0: shootouts. The judge giving Trump until June 12th to respond.
1: ABC's Selena Wang. The driver in Friday's deadly bus crash just south of Washington, D.C., has been charged with two counts of involuntary manslaughter. That driver, 48-year-old Jing S. Dong from New York City, NTSB board member Tom Chapman was asked if the driver might not have understood the road signs or warnings as he approached a construction zone on I-95.
2: We are still assessing the driver's language proficiency, and we don't have enough information at this point to have drawn any conclusions there. That's something we're looking at, but we've not drawn a conclusion independently as a result of our investigation.
1: Five people are confirmed dead, including two children, more than 40 reported injured. New development in the recovery after a massive and deadly chemical tank breach in Washington state. We've just learned that all nine of the missing have now been recovered, bringing the official death toll to 11. A powerful sonic boom rocked Massachusetts this afternoon. It was caught on a Danvers Ring camera and posted to social media by Tammy O'Shea Tinkham. The American Meteor Society says the sound was caused by a space rock about 3 feet wide as it entered the atmosphere near the Massachusetts-New Hampshire state line at about 75,000 miles per hour. The boom heard from Montreal to Delaware. 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
1: American troops injured after an Iranian attack. A U.S. official telling ABC News they were hit by debris after a missile was intercepted over Kuwait. It all comes as President Trump weighs a final decision about a deal with Iran. After the majority of musicians slated for the June 24th Freedom 250 Great American State Fair on the National Mall pulled out, when they found out it had ties to the Trump administration, President Trump now saying he'll fill the time by holding a rally. A new federal report shows Americans are saving less overall, the U.S. personal savings rate falling to 2.6% in April, a sign that rising costs for essentials are squeezing household budgets. With the price of gas, groceries, and housing continuing to climb, for many, not much left to put away after the end of the month. In Durham, North Carolina, Samuel Fisher says he's driving his daughter's car to save on gas.
7: I have an SUV. It cost me, I want to say it was $90 to fill up, and I was like, okay, she's not here, so I'm going to drive her a car.
8: Save you some money.
7: Yeah, exactly.
1: A new report shows that cigarette smoking has dropped to an all-time low. As of last year, the survey from the CDC shows only 1 in 11 American adults now say they're current smokers. The rate has been on the decline since the 1960s, when 42% of U.S. adults were lighting up. Cigarette smoking is a risk factor for lung cancer, heart disease, and stroke, and it's long been considered the leading cause of preventable death. Dave Packer, ABC News.
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21: 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It's a pleasure to be with you on a Conspiracy Theory Thursday, and your phone calls, as always, are welcome. Glad to talk about the issues of the day and provide a little honestly provocative talk for the United States of America. In a moment, I want to talk about what the governor of California is doing in pushing back. He just signed a brand new bill. And is this an attempt to protect California's elections, or is it an attempt to protect the Democrats from being caught in cheating? I'll get into the details of that in a moment. First, welcome to the Lars Larson Show. If you want to join the best conversation in talk journalism, it happens right here every day at 866-HEY-LARS. That's 866-439-5277. Send your emails to talk@LarsLarson.com. Let me tell you what's coming up this hour, and then I'll get to the phone numbers. A CIA officer walked out of the agency with $40 million in gold bars and filed it as a work expense. How exactly does that happen inside America's most secretive intelligence agency? Is the left using fake terminology to gut your Second Amendment rights one magazine at a time? Congress just figured out how to pick your pocket at the DMV and punish any state that tries to stop them. Should the state of Washington, or should Washington, D.C., be allowed to turn your state's DMV into a federal tax collection agency? I think you might already know how I'm going to answer that one. And take a moment to cast a vote in my X poll. You're going to find the X poll every day at Lars Larson Show and at LarsLarson.com. Today's question, and there's been a development on this just today, so it looks like we picked the right day to say, should Donald Trump's face be on American currency while he is still in office? Now, the Treasury Department has, for a period of time, the better part of the last year, been discussing printing a $250 banknote, a brand new kind of bill in the United States with Donald Trump's image on it, a nod to America's 250th birthday this year. And we were asking whether or not Trump's face should be on American currency and pointing out there is a law on the books from 1866 that said no living person's likeness should be featured on American currency. Well, Scott Bessent held a press conference at the White House today. This just happened shortly ago. And what he was talking about primarily were the new Trump accounts, where you can set aside monies for children in your family and put them into an interest-bearing account, but one that's free from taxes until the money is withdrawn. And during that press conference, Bessent was asked, are you going to put Donald Trump's face on the $250 bill? Well, it turns out the answer to that is not only yes, but he says there is support within the United States Congress to create an exception from the law, from what's known as the Thayer Amendment, passed in 1866. It made it illegal to put the likeness of a living person on any U.S. currency, bonds, or other financial notes. Well, it sounds like Congress is going to overrule that, or it just grant an exception for this year. For America's 250th birthday, there will be a $250 banknote. It will have Donald Trump's face on it. And frankly, I would expect that a lot of people are probably going to get one of those, put it in an envelope, and then lock it up somewhere, because it's likely to be a major collector's item. And that's assuming that America's political left does not figure out a way to block what's going on. because they hate everything Donald Trump does. I mean, I have my own criticisms of some of the individual things that President Trump has done, but in general, I think he's done a fantastic job. Does he deserve to be honored in some way? Yes. Should we make it putting his face on a $250 bill? I'm less convinced that that is the right way to go. But in any case, glad to have you with me on a Thursday. A little bit on the horse side tonight. Don't worry about that. It kind of goes with the territory. I want to give a shout out to our friends in Lansing, Michigan, who catch great talk radio all day, every day on WILS. That's AM 1320. And you can find my show there Monday through Friday. Oh, and I want to mention one thing. I was talking to my friend Ann Baker at WOND. That is our affiliate in New Jersey. And there was a big decision that came up yesterday. Didn't get a chance to talk to Ann about it, but it had to do with ExxonMobil. ExxonMobil currently has its headquarters in New Jersey, and they decided to raise the question with their shareholders, should we move after all these decades from New Jersey to Texas? Now, Texas is very oil-friendly. New Jersey, not so very much. So, guess what happened? They put it to a vote of the shareholders of the company, and it wasn't even close. ExxonMobil shareholders actually crushed the voting services, a landslide of 71% vote of support to move from New Jersey to Texas. Now, what the our friend Steve Moore points out, in every way, this is a financially responsible and shareholder-friendly outcome. The fact that they urged a vote against the move only reinforces the assessment that proxy advisors are hopelessly woke, and they are routinely spit out rotten advice that makes the shareholders poorer. So, what happened? Well, they said we're going to move the company. And I think it makes perfect sense. New Jersey, a high-tax state. Texas, a low-tax state. New Jersey, unfriendly to oil, very, very woke, very much Democrat-dominated. Texas, not as much. So, does it make sense for Exxon to move from New Jersey to Texas? On a financial basis, it absolutely makes sense. Now, if you want to join the conversation, you're certainly welcome. 866-HEY-LARS. That's 866-439-5277. Send your emails to talk@LarsLarson.com. Let me go to California and talk about what Governor Gavin Newsom did. He signed a brand new bill yesterday to turn it into law. And what he says is he wants to shield California elections from what he calls federal election interference. He says Donald Trump's administration is trying to meddle in the midterm elections this year. I don't think that's true. I think what Donald Trump is worried about is that states, blue states like California, are coming up with all kinds of shenanigans, especially when it comes to vote by mail. The law takes effect immediately. It came just days before the primary in California is coming up. It prohibits any person, including federal agents, from accessing the voter rolls or election technology without a court order. Trump administration officials have so far said they have no plans to send immigration agents to polling locations around America. But Newsom warned we have to be prepared for everything because, as he says, there are no rules anymore with the Trump administration. Earlier this year, the FBI under Donald Trump had seized the 2020 general election ballots from Georgia's most populous county. Well, remember, that's about an election that's 6 years in the rearview mirror. Of course, Georgia's most populous county is Fulton County, heavily Democratic, and has long been at the center of the president's claims that it cost him the race. Well, it did. So, what's California going to do? They're going to hide the election results. They're going to hide all the information behind the election. Now, if you believe these people, that they actually are running a fair, square election, and that it's being done right and by the rules, wouldn't you think they'd want...
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1: Welcome back to the Lars Larson Show. It's a pleasure to be with you. And Bob Barr joins me now, former CIA analyst and member of Congress. Bob, welcome back to the show.
2: Oh, thank you. Always a pleasure to be with you all.
1: Hey, I've got to ask you about something else. I mean, I do want to ask you about the assault weapons ban, so-called, in Colorado. But do you mind if I ask something else dealing with one of your former employers, the CIA?
2: No, please do.
1: How does a guy at the CIA go to work for the CIA, has to apply multiple times, and kept inflating his resume, including claiming to be a former Navy fighter pilot, which apparently he never was, but somehow the CIA never sees through this subterfuge? I mean, I understand when ordinary garden variety employers end up getting fooled by a padded up resume, but this is the CIA. Shouldn't they be able to tell if somebody is actually lying about their background or not?
2: Well, they certainly should. And, you know, maybe it's just not the same CIA that, you know, that I worked for a couple of generations ago. But you'd also think that with so much information out there and so many ways to access that information, you could just pay somebody $10 an hour to run a good background check. It just amazes me the incompetence of the federal government sometimes. And there's no other way to put it, I don't think.
1: Well, and that was before I got to the $40 million in gold bars. You've seen the stories, haven't you?
2: No.
1: Where
2: are they?
1: I got to tell you about this guy because he has been. And I wasn't quite sure what to say about it, except that, okay, this is stupid. And it kind of suggests the people who are running, you know, in fact, if you start typing 40 into a search right now, it automatically autofills with 40 million gold bars. So they arrested a former senior CIA official, David Rush, because they found 303 gold bars valued at $40 million stashed inside his house in Virginia. And he had an explanation for how he got them. He apparently told the agency, the three-letter agency, as people call it, he said, I need these gold bars for work expenses that are related to the work I'm doing for you.
2: Well, I'm just looking at this now.
1: Is that amazing?
2: It's not the CIA that I worked for years ago, and it makes you worry about the national security bona fides of our country.
1: Well, I mean, who's watching the store when apparently he got this between November and March, November of last year, March of this year, and said it was for work-related expenses? Now, I would tell you, Bob, I mean, I've certainly read stories about countries we've been in, like Iraq or Afghanistan, where, you know, even members of the military would, somebody would show up with a suitcase full of money, and they would say, well, this is because we go out and deal with these warlords or these other people, we end up having to do payoffs to be able to get them to do our bidding. And I would understand that. But $40 million worth of gold bars, it was 303 bars at 2.2, that's a kilo, 2.2 pounds each. And by the way, at his house, they also found $2 million in cash and 35 luxury watches. The fact that the CIA could get rolled for $40 million worth of gold bars by some... And nobody within, I mean, when he requisitioned this, I'm wondering what the people thought when the first request came through. I need 50 gold bars. What for? Business expenses. Okay, where should we ship them? I don't understand.
2: If he had, you know, stolen $2,500, his chances of being caught probably would have been much, much greater. And sometimes the audacity of a theft is the best defense against being caught.
1: The guy was, he claimed to be a college graduate. He was not. He claimed to be a decorated Navy pilot. Look, we know of organizations, Bob, that we, you know, through the show, will say we think somebody's engaging in stolen valor. Can you check this guy out? And there are private organizations usually made up of military veterans who don't like stolen valor, and they'll go and check them out for you. So if this guy claimed to be a decorated Navy pilot, and he wasn't, he was breaking a specific law, and you'd think the CIA of any agency

0: last summer. But something has happened to Colorado over the last generation, and it has become, in many respects, I think, the most liberal state in the union. I think it's even more liberal than Massachusetts, New Jersey, or whatever. No, it's a beautiful state, but politically, it is in the trash can.
1: Well, in fact, when they come in with these magazine bans, I know that a lot of people who aren't familiar with guns. You are, I am, but they don't seem to understand that, number one, limiting magazines is not going to limit somebody's ability to kill at all. But it may limit legitimate users of things like people who want to use a Glock 17.
0: One of the best handguns, if not the best handgun around, all things considered.
1: And yet, if you can't get a 15-round magazine because you're limited to 10, it makes the gun unusable, doesn't it?
0: Yeah, and I mean, these things are just—they're just pulled out of thin air. It's like when Nancy Pelosi and Dianne Feinstein several years ago, you know, when they came up with their so-called assault weapon ban. They literally, I think we've talked about this before, they literally and their staffs sat around and looked through gun catalogs because they all were so ignorant about firearms. They just picked out those that had characteristics that looked mean, that made the guns look mean. And that's what those characteristics were written into the Feinstein law, the anti-gun ban.
1: You know,
0: the assault weapon ban.
1: Assault was so-called assault weapons, even though the actual definition of an assault weapon, there is no such gun for sale to American civilians. Assault weapons have a specific meaning, and usually it means a full automatic fire. But how do we get people to be persuaded around to the right point of view on this, Bob? Do you have any ideas?
0: Unfortunately, it's taken us a long time to get here, and it's going to take us a long time to get back to having a degree of rationality and common sense understanding with the public. But we've got to start. I think it really starts with, you know, your neighborhood firearm store, your sporting goods store that sells 22 rifles and hunting rifles and handguns, and they do it all legitimately. Those are the people that really need to be at the forefront, I think, of educating the public. The same sort of thing we ran into in the healthcare arena a generation ago, I guess it was, with Hillary Care. And we were able to turn it around largely because we went to the individual doctors, the medical communities, and the states.
2: The Lars Larson Show.

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20: 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I want to ask you this. Is Donald Trump finally, at long last, putting an end to Joe Biden's war on American appliances? I'll tell you something. This is something we talked about a lot during the Biden presidency. And to give you a perspective, my wife and I about 3 years ago moved into a new old house. A house was built about 35, 36 years ago. So it's a bit old. It has the original dishwasher in it. And I'm going to keep that thing running as long as I possibly can. And let me tell you why. Because in the last decade or so, because of crazy people like Barack Obama and President Autopen Joe Biden, they have absolutely ruined American appliances. And I don't just mean the ones made in America, and we try to buy made in America anytime we can, but all of them. They've ruined all of them. And here's why. Because the environmentalists, so-called, have declared a war on refrigerators, on dishwashers, on washing machines, on clothes dryers, on just about any kind of appliance you can name. And they do it all in the name of the environment. And they will use a lot of phony baloney numbers to support what they're doing. For example, you will hear some of these jokers say, yes, these appliances will cost more money, but they will use less electricity. They'll use less water. They're not going to tell you that they're less expensive because they ain't less expensive. They are more expensive. But in the case of the refrigerators, they use a different kind of refrigerant, which is actually driving all the people in the HVAC business absolutely nuts. And why? Because in the HVAC business, every time they change from one kind of compressor to a different kind of compressor, one kind of refrigerant to a different kind of refrigerant, it is oftentimes not backwards compatible, which means at some point when they change from this version, version X to version Y, and then to version C or Z, you'll find out, you call for a repair, and they'll say, I'm sorry, we can no longer use the refrigerant that they were using in the last generation of appliances. And this is just in the last 10, 20 years. Why? Well, because it's not environmentally friendly. Oh, so does that mean I have to replace the entire appliance, the entire compressor for an air conditioning system or refrigerator? Yeah, you have to replace the entire appliance. Well, why are you doing this? Because it's going to save you money. And usually what they'll do is they'll say, if you own this appliance for the next 20 years, and many of them have a lifespan of 20 years, you're going to save $50 a year. So they'll say, this appliance is going to save you $1,000. Be very careful when somebody tells you that to ask $1,000 over what period of time? Oh, $1,000 over 20 years. Say, so I'm going to save $50 a year. I'm going to save $4 a month. I'm going to save $1 a week. Is that what you're telling me? So I'm going to spend twice as much to buy an appliance that ends up being, you say, less expensive because having spent a lot more to buy it, I'm now going to save $1,000. But my $1,000 savings comes over the next 20 years, assuming it lasts that long. Here's what President Trump has done. He signed a series of resolutions and executive actions, including one called House Joint Resolution 75. It overturns the Biden-era energy efficiency and refrigerant mandates on household appliances, walk-in freezers, and commercial refrigerators. It's a deregulatory push that aims to lower consumer prices and protect small business. The EPA Administrator Lee Zeldin, who you've heard on this show, says President Trump is going to save American families about $2.4 billion. Now, that's real savings. And why? Because the appliances aren't going to cost as much money. He also says we're going to see savings of $800 million, which means Americans will be able to go and see when they go out and buy their food. The Biden EPA face planted when they tried to jam through those restrictions. Americans who want to be able to fix their own equipment were instead being required to buy far more costly new equipment instead, and it doesn't make sense. Now, when I was talking to Bob Barr a moment ago, I told him about that $40 million in gold bars. This story is absolutely so unbelievable. Consider this. The New York Post has a very good story on it because this story has been breaking all week. A CIA officer convinced his agency to give him $40 million in gold bars by claiming it was to pay work-related expenses. And it was just the latest in a career of what they called increasingly brazen lies. David Rush made a series of requests to the agency to obtain what they called a significant quantity of foreign currency and hundreds of gold bars, all of this between November and March. And here's what happened. Rush got what he was asking for. The agency was later unable to locate any record of Rush explaining to the CIA what precise work-related purpose the enormous sums of money actually served. He just asked, and they gave it to him. The FBI raided his house about 10 days ago. You know what they found there? $2 million in cash, 35 luxury watches. They looked like Rolexes. They're probably worth tens of thousands of dollars each. and more than 301-kilogram gold bars worth over $40 million. And the court documents say that Rush provided the information when he got hired about his education and his so-called military service for decades. He falsely claimed to have a degree from Clemson University. He falsely claimed to have a degree from the Rensselaer Polytechnic Institute, as well as an evaluation certification from the U.S. Naval Test Pilot School. He claimed he used to be a Navy pilot. He apparently never was a Navy pilot. And if this tells you anything about the CIA, the intelligence gathering agency, couldn't even spot the lies from one of its own hires. Makes no sense at all. Ken writes in by email, talk@LarsLarsen.com. Lars, I would just tell Iran the time is up. My action would be to literally start punching holes in their oil storage tanks. In the U.S. arsenal of weaponry, not all shells fired have high explosives. In actual live fire practice, explosives can be removed and replaced with a solid round of steel. I tell Iran, I'm going to punch a hole in one storage tank on day one. On day two, I would punch two holes in two tanks. Day three, four tanks. Day four, eight tanks. Then 16, then 32, then 64. Can you imagine that happening on Karg Island? One little warning for you. All those spam texts you get and the scam emails, the ones that flood into your phone every day, I don't get as many of those anymore. And it's all thanks to Incogni. Now, when that happens, it's not random. 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
16: The Ad Council. 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
17: Good to be with you.
16: What is going on with this? Why in the world would we see anything like this see the light of day in what is supposed to be a Republican Congress?
17: That is a very good question. It is extremely troubling. Now, here's the good news. It is only passed the Transportation Committee. Here's the bad news. It's stuck inside a bill that lets congressmen and senators hand out lots of money to their friends. So if this could pass, it could pass. As silly as it sounds, it could pass. As you point out, this is a car tax by the federal government. So on an actual car, not a gasoline tax. And it's in addition to, not instead of, in addition to. Now, they'll say, well, today we're only going to do it on electric vehicles. Well, if you wanted to have money from cars that didn't have gasoline, states could do that. You don't need a federal one. Many states already do this.
16: Yep.
17: On electric vehicles. This is something that over time, and you could bet your bottom dollar on it, will be applied to all cars, not just some cars, all cars. It'd be a loophole to do it for some, not others. You can hear them saying it already. So this plan to tax your car, oh, by the way, they're going to set it up where the IRS will sit and do this, where they will do it in the Department of Motor Vehicles. So the federal government will sit inside state buildings and tell the state what money to pick up and give to the federal government. As Governor DeSantis of Florida has said, this is phenomenally unconstitutional, as well as a bad idea. They don't need more money. They take 20% of all the money you put in your gas tax and hand it to a handful of cities for their vastly too expensive setups with subways and metro systems. It's supposed to be your gas tax is for roads. Your gas tax is for roads. That's what they promised us over and over again. And they use it as a piggy bank. Congressmen do. They send it out to cities and mayors, and it ends up not on roads. All those potholes, there's more than enough money to fix bridges and fix potholes. They stole that money and gave it to subways. So don't tell me there isn't enough money in the world for the roads. There is. They choose to send it on something else. And now they're talking about a new tax. What do we know about new taxes? They grow.
16: Yeah.
17: Like tapeworms. We're going to swallow a new tax, and like a tapeworm, it'll grow on its own timetable, not ours.
16: So which Republicans decided this was a brilliant idea to bring to the House Transportation and Infrastructure Committee?
17: Well, all the Democrats voted for it except one. 11 Republicans, I believe, said no. But there were a bunch of Republicans who voted yes, including the chairman, who wisely is not running for re-election.
16: Of course.
17: But any Republican who is running for re-election, what do you say when they run the ad that say, you voted for a gas tax, all right?
16: Yep.
17: The fact that you also voted for President Trump's big, beautiful bill, which is a $4 trillion tax cut, that won't be in the newspapers. That won't be on TV. That won't be in the ads. This is suicidal. First of all, stupid. It's unconstitutional and politically stupid.
16: Well, and unconstitutional in the sense this is the federal government telling your local, not local, but state DMV, you will collect these funds for us. And if you do not, we have the carrot and the stick. You either get federal highway monies if you do collect the extra taxes for us, and if you don't get the money, right?
17: Yeah, this is the federalization. I mean, this, what can't they absorb with those rules? What cannot Washington absorb? Look, people see politicians, the Democrats see people moving from blue states to red states, running away from them. They don't want anything decided at the state level because they govern so poorly and so expensively and people flee them. They can't get out of people at the state level what they want to. So they want to move everything to Washington. This is the beginning of moving power to Washington away from state capitals, away from cities and towns, so that the Democrats can recapture control of the country. They see themselves losing it.
18: Well, and in fact, Grover,
17: would help.
18: You know, for the Democrats, this was a wide open opportunity because they hate gasoline powered cars and diesel powered cars and trucks. They love EVs. Well, if this is a tax only on EVs, I know some Republicans may want to brag on it, but I had the same thought you did. The minute the Democrats get in, they say, oh, well, let's take off the loophole for gas cars. And in fact, let's punish those evil gasoline powered cars and their owners by charging them a federal tax as well. And the Republicans won't have a leg to stand on.
17: It'll take them less than 2 weeks.
18: This,
17: you can see that coming a mile away.
18: Yep.
17: How come professional politicians are just so focused on, I'm going to spend this money, other people's money. No money should go to Washington for roads. We built the highway system. Let the states run all the gas taxes or the car taxes.
18: Well, in fact, I would even say let the states do all the maintenance. In other words, take all the monies that go to D.C., send them back to the states and say, California, if you want to have a first-class highway system, you can spend tons of money on the highways. We've given it all back to you. And if some other state says, we can make do with less than perfect roads, then they can do that. And most of the states, Grover, I've looked at the numbers. There are states that do a great job per lane mile of maintaining their roads with a lot less money than other states because the other states are Democrat states, and they tend to see it as a way to reward their friends in the construction unions. So they'll say, oh, we're going to pay you top dollar to come out and fix the roads or pour the asphalt or whatever.
17: Absolutely. There is huge difference between the states. That will be obvious. And it'll help the blue states to free themselves from what they've been under. They can point to, guys, how come we're paying a higher gas tax in Vermont and getting lousier roads than New Hampshire? It's the same weather. Yeah, but they can't do anything about it when the money washes through Washington. They can when they can fire their governor.
18: Boy, this is just so colossally stupid. I really hope the Republicans get their sense about them. And maybe the bill stays locked up in committee. But as you said, it's attached to another spending bill, which Republicans want to be able to get out of committee, don't they?
17: Yes. If people weigh in, talk to your congressman, your senator, mention it, let other people know about it. I do believe this can and will be stopped. I have talked to Republican leadership who is sickened at the idea of this thing. This is, it's runaway committee doing this, but they need to hear from more people.
18: Absolutely. Grover, thanks very much. I appreciate the time.
17: You got it.
18: You bet. That's Grover Norquist. Grover is the president of Americans for Tax Reform. Glad to get your calls. If you want to jump into the best conversation in talk journalism, it's here every day at 866-HEY-LARS. That's 866-439-5277. 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
2: From ABC News, I'm Dave Packer. CENTCOM says an attempted breach of the blockade in the Strait of Hormuz was blocked by American ships. Officials saying U.S. forces issued multiple warnings before an aircraft fired Hellfire missiles into its engine room. President Trump demanding Iran reopen the strait, guarantee it won't develop a nuclear weapon, and hand over its highly enriched uranium.
3: There's still no breakthrough deal with Iran, but Secretary Pete Hegseth signaling confidence.
4: Iran may not want to give up their nuclear ambitions, but we believe at the table they can and will over time, given the right set of incentives.
3: Iran insisting its nuclear program isn't part of these current negotiations.
2: ABC's Ian Panel in Jerusalem. In New Jersey, state police shut down direct access to an immigration detention center in Newark on Friday after days of protests, clashing with U.S. Immigration and Customs Enforcement agents, and a group of migrants on a hunger strike inside. New Jersey Governor Mikey Sherrill.
5: We know what ICE has done in other states. We know about the hundreds of injuries caused. We know the fear they've caused in communities across the nation. And we know American citizens have been killed, including a mom who had just dropped her child off at school. I refuse to let that happen in New Jersey.
2: Sherrill setting out designated protest zones, keeping opposing sides at bay, the protests continuing today. After the Supreme Court ruled President Trump's tariffs unconstitutional earlier this year, a federal judge allowed all companies affected to apply for refunds to cover their losses. But now lawyers for the Trump administration are vowing to appeal that decision. Jay Foreman is the CEO and founder of Basic Fun Toys, a Florida toy importer.
6: The president has an opinion on tariffs, thinks they're a value. But when we exercise our legal rights to challenge that policy and the courts rule in our favor, it's time now for the administration to follow the law.
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2: Five people are confirmed dead, including two children, and more than 40 reported injured in Friday's chain reaction bus crash on I-95 just south of Washington, D.C. The bus didn't slow at a work zone, plowing into six cars. NTSB board member Tom Chapman.
32: It seems fairly clear that if there was any braking, there wasn't much because of the speed and the severity of the collision, but too early yet to know exactly what was happening on board the vehicle.
2: The driver charged with two counts of involuntary manslaughter. In Southern California, a family displaced by the Eaton fires filed a civil lawsuit alleging they were victims of rent gouging. According to the lawsuit, the plaintiffs alleged they were charged more than $10,000 a month for a three-bedroom home. ABC's Annabelle Munoz is in Altadena, California.
33: The lawsuit states that despite anti-gouging laws and protections in effect, they were charged almost three times the legal amount for a home in Glassell Park, nearly $15,000, according to the suit. They also say the defendants got a notice from the city attorney's office flagging the listing as potentially in violation of state law weeks into renting it out to the Renicks, but they say they were unlawfully charged rent for nearly 10 months.
2: Most of the musical acts that were slated for the June 24th Freedom 250 Great American State Fair on the National Mall have pulled out after finding out it had political ties to the Trump administration. President Trump today saying he'll fill that time by holding a rally. Dave Packer, ABC News.
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17: Welcome back to the program. 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I want to consider that, but first, welcome to the Lars Larson Show. It's a pleasure to be with you, and I'm glad to get to your phone calls and emails. 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And as always, if you're a naysayer, we're going to put you right to the head of the list at 866-439-5277. Our poll on X today. Should Donald Trump's face be on American currency while he is still alive and still in office? Well, I would have to say no. Now, the Treasury Department is considering printing a $250 banknote with Trump's image. I guess that might be indicative of inflation these days. A $100 bill used to be very unusual. These days, given the cost of gasoline and everything else, $100 bills are not that unusual anymore. But there are laws on the books. Some of them have been there for almost 175 years. They go all the way back to the mid-1800s that say you cannot put a living person's face on any American currency. But they are considering on America's 250th birthday this year to put out a $250 banknote, and it would have Donald Trump's face on it. Well, the Thayer Amendment that was passed back in 1866 says it's illegal. Illegal, not just not encouraged, but illegal to put the likeness of a living person on official U.S. currency, bonds, or financial notes. So the Bureau of Engraving and Printing has said currency often takes 6 or 8 years to produce a new bill. Getting one on short notice is going to be very unusual. Should Donald Trump's face be on American currency while he's still in office? I would say we stick with that rule right now. I mean, as big a supporter as I am of Donald Trump, and as much as I think the country owes him a lot for the tremendous job he did in his first term, second term is still going very, very well, although there are certain things that I don't agree with President Trump about. But should his face be on American currency? My answer to that would be no. You can answer it any way you like. You'll find the question at Lars Larson Show and at LarsLarson.com. yesterday's poll. Should every public school classroom in America be required to have cameras so that parents and taxpayers and the like can see what's going on inside the classroom? 85% of you said yes. I join you in that yes vote. Only 15% of you said no to that question. But let me get back to doctor-assisted suicide in Canada. Sadly, the Canadians have gone absolutely nuts when it comes to medical assistance in dying is the new term of art. Originally, it was called doctor-assisted suicide. And even though the doctors are still involved, apparently the doctors were not crazy about having doctors associated with suicide, since the first rule of medicine is supposed to be first do no harm. But here's what's going on. March of next year, March 17th, 2027, Canada is expected to include in medically assisted euthanasia those who only suffer from mental illness and have no terminal illness, have no physical ailment, they just are mentally ill. Euthanasia advocates are arguing for expanding eligibility to minors, those under the age of 18, although that proposal has not yet advanced. And let me point out something to you. America still has at least a largely private medical care system. Canada has national health insurance. And under national health insurance, you always hear from Canadians, well, our medical care is free. Yeah, free because you've already paid for it through your taxes. But now you have a government that has a dog in the fight. The government is very much incentivized to take terminally ill people and get rid of them as soon as they can. They're also given an incentive to get rid of anybody who has a very expensive medical condition, because after all, those people cost a lot of money. And I might remind you that typically the most expensive months of any person's life are the last 3 or 4 months of their life before they die. That's a very expensive time. If you get those people to check out early, then the government saves money. In the case of the private sector in America, private sector insurance companies would save money, but they're not the ones offering up doctor-assisted suicide. So, should it be considered for people who are only mentally ill? You know, most of the doctor-assisted suicide programs from the beginning, and this was decades ago, they would say you can, if you have a terminal illness, end your life early with the state's assistance. And I've had lots and lots of arguments with people over the years who've said, what business does the government have telling me if I'm allowed to commit suicide? Well, the practical fact is that if you want to commit suicide, there is absolutely nothing the government can do to stop you. But the minute you have doctor-assisted suicide, that is suicide with the assistance, the aiding and abetting of the government. The government is saying, you want to commit suicide, we will help you do it. We will allow a government-licensed doctor to prescribe a government-licensed medication that is then going to be used to let you take the pills and kill yourself. Now, if anybody thinks that makes sense, I'd be glad to hear the naysayer call. You have involved the government, and the minute you involve the government, they set the limits. When it comes to just garden variety suicide, do I agree with people committing suicide? No. Would I consider it for myself or a family member? I would not. But that's my decision. And in the case of involving the government, you've automatically given them a role to play in whether or not you commit suicide. And then with an increasingly socialized medical system in America, you're going to see people start to do the math. Now, they may not talk about it out loud, but what they will do is they will say, well, you know, if some of these people would just check out early, why, we would save billions and billions of dollars. And then consider this, what's going on in Canada. They found one doctor, James McLean, who issued a Crohn's disease patient for euthanasia after meeting the patient at a coffee shop, a Tim Hortons coffee shop, and gave him a ride to the euthanasia facility. Euthanasia, or assisted suicide, now constitutes a large percentage of all the deaths in the nation of Canada. I do not want that to happen in the United States of America. I got to give you a piece of advice. Peace of mind actually matters, especially when it comes to your health care. But for a lot of Americans, the system does not make it easy. 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

0: Have something to say? 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
1: Welcome back to Lars Larson Show. I hate to disappoint all the parents and all the school counselors who've been telling kids for decades, you have to go to college. You have to have a degree. And ideally, you should go out and seek a master's degree in some subject. Because now, guess what? Master's degrees are hitting one of the highest levels of unemployment or non-employment in 20 years. Should students think twice before they take on six figures of debt for a degree that apparently and increasingly employers don't want? I've decided to invite on Dr. Gerson Marino-Riano, who's president of Cornerstone University. Dr. Marino-Riano, welcome to the program.
2: Well, thank you so much, Lars. It's good to be here. Thank you.
1: So tell me this. What would you say to all these kids, young people, men and women, who've gone out and spent a big pile of money and now they have a pile of debt and they have a master's in something, and yet it turns out it's not a time to have a master's degree, not if you want it to turn into a job?
2: Yeah, you know, I've met some of these students before, just a few weeks ago. I met a couple of them who said that to me. And one of the things that we've done here at Cornerstone University, we've launched a program called SOAR. It's a mobile program, accredited degree program that cuts the cost of a master's degree or a bachelor's degree significantly. A master's degree, for example, is only worth $13,000. It's a high-quality accredited world-class degree.
1: Wow.
2: On a mobile phone.
1: $13,000.
2: We did that because we saw this problem coming a long time ago. It's just the costs are exorbitant. And with the speed of AI, some of these degrees are becoming irrelevant very quickly.
1: Well, because I've always wondered, I went to college for about a year and a half, but that was a million years ago. But even at the time, an awful lot of what's at the university doesn't go to benefit the student sitting in the classroom. In fact, most of my classes were taught by GTFs, you know, graduate teaching fellows. And I thought, oh, so you paid all this money to get all these highbrow faculty, and then the young man or woman teaching the class is actually just another student who's a few years ahead of me. It didn't seem like I was getting my money's worth even at that time, and it certainly doesn't seem like kids are getting it today.
2: I know it's a perfect and accurate assessment, Lars. I've met so many students who are part of the 43 million Americans who have some college, no degree, and are not going back. And many of these students will tell me, I don't understand the point of it. It's irrelevant. I don't see how this fits. What's the relevance of what I'm doing? And this is why we created a solution, the first in the market, to really address this issue of what I call the disenchanted learner in college. And to address the cost issue as well, we want to provide education that's relevant, it's timely, affordable, flexible. And again, a master's degree, for example, at $13,000 for the entire degree on our platform is unheard of. High quality and accredited. So it's a very sad situation. Higher ed has done this to itself, quite frankly. There's a significant lack of accountability that has existed for decades now with degrees that are irrelevant, and students have sort of bought, you know, sink and bait, and now they're in trouble with a lot of debt and with an irrelevant degree. This is why we offer this solution, and I would tell parents, I tell students, go to Cornerstone, look at Cornerstone, our university, but any university you go to, you have to ask some hard questions. Is the value really there for the price?
1: Well,
2: it's $100,000 is irrelevant, I think.
1: I'm talking to Dr. Gerson Marino-Riano, who's president of Cornerstone University. Now, you say it's unheard of. I recall that about 15 years ago, Texas had a number of its institutions that said, they were state institutions, that said, we will offer you a four-year degree for $10,000 in tuition. Today, that might be $15,000. But it wasn't $10,000 a year. It was $10,000 total cost. And people said, well, then you're probably getting a degree in nothing. And I said, no, these were serious. I looked at some of the degree courses they had, and they were studying serious subject matter to go out and work in the world. But they were aimed at get you in, get you to learn the things over 4 years, get the degree. It meant something, but trim off all the extra fat. And you're not supporting an entire institution that really doesn't relate to whether you're learning something or not. Couldn't every university system in a state do the same thing, doctor?
2: Yeah, every school could do the same exact thing. The dilemma is that you have, quite frankly, an entrenched cadre of professionals called faculty who govern institutions, and they had hijacked the educational system along with the American Association of University Professors in the name of academic freedom. And it has been used in many ways to keep institutions from innovating and being relevant and really helping our country and our young people and our future generations.
1: So
2: that
1: how do we
2: stranglehold has to be broken.
1: Doctor, how do we push these institutions to do that? Because if they're not paying attention, in fact, I'll tell you one of my favorite hobby horses lately is nursing. My mom was a nurse, but until a few years ago, you could be a basic nurse, you know, in a hospital or a other institution with a 2-year degree. And then all the 4-year degree institutions said, no, let's make it a minimum of a 4-year degree. And I thought, well, if you're going on to more complicated things like research or things like that, you might need the 4-year degree. But if you're going to be a basic day-to-day nurse in an institution, why do you need a 4-year degree?

0: themselves or their faculty. And then you have to then address the whole funding issue. I think institutions that receive public funding should have significant accountability barriers to demonstrate and to fulfill. And until that changes, it will never happen. These institutions are subsidized by tax revenue, by tax dollars and other subsidies, and with very little accountability. I'll give you an example. So the American Association of University Professors and the American Teachers Federation just launched their proposal for reinventing American higher education, and they argue more public investment for free college for everyone, but really very little accountability. And that's the challenge. We want more public dollars, but keep your hands off what we want to teach our students.
1: Dr. Gerson, thank you very much. Dr. Gerson Moreno-Riano, president of Cornerstone University. 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
17: Welcome back to the Lars Larson Show. It's a pleasure to be with you. You know that redistricting has been a huge issue all the way across the United States of America. And we've seen numerous competing decisions by various courts to say a state can or cannot redraw the congressional districts based on changes in population. Well, now there's been a new decision by a federal judge that has declared to Washington State that the state redrew its map, and now the Supreme Court could actually strike it down before the midterm. So I thought I'd get the straight version of this from Washington State Representative Alex Ibarra, who joins me now. He is a Republican. We always hope for Democrats, but they don't seem to be willing to talk about these kind of things. Representative Ibarra, welcome to the program.
18: Hi, Lars. How's it going?
17: It's going very well, except tell me this. So we had one federal judge that said, you've got to redraw the map, and it got redrawn. And now what happens now? Because the U.S. Supreme Court could step in before the midterms. Is that still possible?
18: So what's kind of going on right now? So when, as you just mentioned, the court order that basically redrew the legislative district lines. And I, for one, was moved out of the Yakima Valley. And so was Senator Torres. At the same time. And what that did is that made my particular race in the future to running in the 13th a little bit harder, because what it did is supplant 30,000 Hispanic voters out of Yakima that I won in that election and moved them out. And now I have to, they were replaced with Democrat voters in other places instead of Yakima County. So it's going to be a lot harder for me to win the general election. So that was the premise of my portion of the of the case. But at the moment, as you just mentioned, when the Supreme Court of the United States passed, or they basically said the Voters' Rights Act needed to be dramatically updated, that happened. And so at that same time, we had submitted a case to the Supreme Court of the United States stating that we felt that the federal judge that you talked about earlier had made a mistake. And so what happened in between that time is the Louisiana Callas case came about. They voted to, again, dramatically update the Voters' Rights Act and how it should be applied. And so what is happening, we also submitted a case to the Supreme Court of the United States prior to the Callas case, or the case. Okay. And so right now we are awaiting for the plaintiff to submit on June 2nd their response. And at that time,
15: what's Alex, what are the challengers claiming about this redrawing of the district? Because unlike a lot of states, the state of Washington has a bipartisan redistricting commission. I've talked to members of that commission, and it seems like a very sensible way to be able to draw things up. Two Democrats, two Republicans, sit down, draw up the maps, come up to with a recommendation, say, this is the way the maps ought to be drawn, and you get a bipartisan decision instead of just one party deciding this is the way it's going to be. So what's wrong with what they did?
18: Nothing's wrong with what they did. Actually, that final decision on those maps went to the legislature, and we passed them. So the legislature all agreed on those maps, and everything happened after the fact where there was a suing using the Voters' Rights Act as the vehicle to use. And so those lines were redrawn, and basically to make the Yakima districts more Democratic, they thought, because they could get more Hispanics in those particular districts if they redrew the maps.
15: Is it ever legitimate, Alex? I got to ask you this, because my position has always been you shouldn't be doing anything based on race. You shouldn't hire people based on race. You shouldn't decide college admission based on race. You shouldn't do any of that. So is it legitimate to draw a district when you're drawing it specifically to include, you know, a particular minority within America?
18: Well, I agree with you, and so does the Supreme Court of the United States.
15: Yep. I got them on my side for a change.
18: Yeah, exactly. So I think we all believe that. I don't believe that anything should happen because of race. I think that everybody should, you know, just own up to what they, you know, if you work hard, you get what you get. If you don't work hard, then you don't get what you want. And so I think that that it shouldn't be based on race. It should be based on merit and your hard work.
15: Okay, so do you think that the Supreme Court is going to take this one up and sometime between now and November order a redrawing of those legislative districts?
18: Well, the petition from the plaintiffs is coming June 2nd. So soon after that, the Supreme Court of the United States is going to get in a conference and decide what to do with our particular case. So far, most of the Voters' Rights Act decisions have gone with what the Louisiana case has said, which is we have to undo those maps. But at the same time, because we're, you know, in the time frame we're at, almost June, I don't think that we'll have enough time to redraw the maps before the 2026 November elections. So we'll have to wait for the 2028 elections.
15: That's so how is this going to affect the primary that's coming up August the 4th? I mean, you could literally have a decision either right before the primary or right after the primary, sometime late this summer.
18: Yeah, I don't think it's going to make any difference in the primary at all. I just don't see it making any change.
15: So, because I wish the rest of the country would take a look at Washington State and the bipartisan commission, because it seems like a very sensible way to draw these maps. Not that the Democrats and the Republicans on the commission agree all the time. They don't. But out of those four people, they tend to get a pretty good a melded decision of some kind.
18: I agree. You know, one of the things about this particular case is, you know, the other side of the aisle usually uses the Voting Rights Act to support people of color. And what they did in my particular case was they moved out a Mexican-American ex-farm worker senator and a Mexican-American former farm worker out of Yakima Valley because we did not represent the Hispanics of Yakima, even though most of my family was raised and born and worked in the Yakima County. So that's what really got to me was, you know, they're using this to as a prejudice toward me. And well, I'm Hispanic, the people they're supposed to, that they say they want to help.
15: It doesn't make any sense, does it? Alex Ibarra is a representative, state representative, representing the Quincy area. He is a Republican. I'd love to talk to the Democrats about it.
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4: Welcome back to the Lars Larson Show. I know you're going to say that that is a crazy question, but consider this. Do American taxpayers have to fund the food or culinary choices of locked up criminal illegal aliens? It's actually a serious question, and I'll tell you why in just a moment. Welcome to the Lars Larson Show. It's a pleasure to be with you. I'm glad to get to your phone calls and your emails. Now, consider this. Over Memorial Day weekend, illegal aliens who are locked up at a detention facility, this one happened to be in New Jersey, went on a hunger strike. Now, what did they say? They said, we're not getting the food we demand. Well, guess what? These are illegal aliens. They have, in many cases, fewer rights than people who are locked up, for, say, criminal activity, ordinary garden variety crimes in the United States of America. That's number one. Number two, there were just a few of those illegal aliens who actually didn't get the food they wanted. The rest of the folks who went on the hunger strike, which began on Friday, they say they are being subject to poor conditions at the ICE detention facility. So they staged a hunger strike. And then DHS Secretary Mark Wayne Mullen talked about that at a cabinet meeting with President Trump this week.
18: It shows that this radical left Democrats' priorities when they decide to go out and protest a detention center where we're housing rapists, child predators, murderers, drug dealers, and they choose Memorial Day of all the day, of all the time to go protest something that they say that they're that it's because they're on the hunger strike when there was only a handful of individuals that was refusing to eat because they want their ethnic group or their ethnic right food. Well, they go back to their country and get whatever food they want.
4: You know what? Have you been waiting for a long time for somebody in government to have a common sense answer like that? Hey, you're illegally in somebody else's country. You're locked up because you're not allowed to be in this country. And now you're complaining about the food choices, that it doesn't have the right ethnic composition for you. Then by all means, get on board the next airplane. They will offer you a ride home free of charge to you. Still going to cost the taxpayers of America to pay for your ride home. You can go home and get whatever kind of food you want to get. But as Mark Wayne Mullen put it, this is not a Holiday Inn.
18: The fact is, we're giving them the calories they want. This isn't Holiday Inn. We're giving them sanitation. But for the Democrats and the governor, like Governor Sherrill and Senator Kim and Senator Booker, to go out and do something like this of all the days is very frustrating. And we see Antifa signs are literally out there.
4: Yeah, and on top of all that, Mark Wayne Mullen says, because New Jersey is a sanctuary state for illegal aliens, apparently the local cops will not even assist ICE when it comes to protecting a facility that is inside the state of New Jersey. Listen to that soundbite.
18: The local police literally refusing to respond. They barricade it, not allowing our employees to come in and out. ICE has to go out there, remove the barricade, and then you have one of the senators complain because he got splattered with a pepper ball.
4: So consider this. This is what Department of Homeland Security says. All of the detainees at the New Jersey ICE facility are provided with three meals a day, clean water, clothing, bedding, showers, soap, and toiletries. And according to the DHS statement, ICE has higher detention standards than most U.S. prisons that actually hold actual U.S. citizens. And yet the governor of New Jersey, Mikey Sherrill, says she has reached out to federal immigration to demand access to Delaney Hall amid the hunger strike. Why does she have any right to go in there? She is a state official from a state that has staked out a position of saying we will not cooperate with ICE. And then you turn around and ask ICE for cooperation with you. Shame on you, Governor Sherrill. To Doug. Let's go to Doug first of all. Hey, Doug, welcome to the program. What's on your mind?
19: Hey, Lars. Thanks for taking my call. I really appreciate it.
4: You bet.
19: I have two questions for you, and then I'll shut up and I'll listen to your response. Hypocrisy. So there's this whole deal with Trump and his suing the IRS.
4: Yeah.
19: I wish he had, instead of doing the settlement, I wish he had let that go through, probably would have won, and then that money would have been in his pocket so he could set up a fund that he wanted to. But to hear all these, both sides, Democrats and Republicans, criticizing him for setting up this fund. Think about Michael Flynn. They're all talking about January 6th.
4: General
19: Flynn. Think about Michael Flynn and what he lost.
4: Yep.
19: General Flynn. Yes.
4: Yep.
19: But there's no discussion of the slush fund that's set up in the Senate for their misbehaviors.
4: For their sexual crimes against staff members. I would put it that way.
19: Yeah.
4: Yeah.
19: Yes. How much is that costing us?
4: And you know, it's not transparent, so we don't even know how much was paid out or to whom or who committed the offenses. But imagine that, Doug, in a private industry situation, if you said, hey, if you go to work and you sexually harass one of your coworkers, does the company say, hey, Doug, we'd be glad to pay this young lady off so that she'll stop, that she'll drop her, her legal action against you? And I'm with you. I keep explaining to people, when you send information to the IRS, every single American has a right to expect that information is private. It is the IRS's job to protect it. They had a staff member who decided to leak out information about literally thousands of Americans. It wasn't just Trump, but Trump was the primary focus. And you say, hold on, you gave up my personal information and harmed me. And you're right. Trump could have just said, I'm going to let this go through, or I'll do a settlement, and the settlement will all go in my pocket. Instead, he said, why don't we compensate some of the people? And you know who I'm talking about. On January 6th, there were people who broke the law. There were people who assaulted cops, although no cops died. There was only one citizen who died, and that was Ashley Babbitt. She was murdered, and she never got justice. But in the case of the rest of the folks who just walked into the building, walked around, looked around, and then walked back out and found themselves as convicted criminals in the land of the free and the home of the brave, I think they deserve some compensation. I think Trump was right to say, let's take that money and let's set aside some compensation for people like that. Doug, thanks for the call. 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
3: From ABC News, I'm Dave Packer. An emotional reunion in Laos where we've now learned four of the six remaining miners trapped in a cave were able to get out by themselves today. ABC foreign correspondent Britt Clennon.
24: Cries of joy as they embrace rescuers and collapse onto the ground.
25: These guys have decided they didn't want to stay in the cave any longer.
24: I spoke with Josh Richards, one of the rescue divers. He had been moments away from entering the cave.
25: These guys have literally just crawled themselves out 300 metres through a horrendously tight cave.
24: Those men perhaps sensing a make or break moment as water levels fall, seeing an opportunity to get out and taking it.
3: Two other men still remain trapped inside. It's been a rough week for President Trump. A judge is looking into a settlement against the IRS that would funnel taxpayer money into his $1.8 billion anti-weaponization fund, which another judge temporarily blocked. On top of that, the president's been told to take his name off the Kennedy Center of the Performing Arts. And now another setback.
26: The majority of musicians slated for the Trump-backed event celebrating America's 250th now pulling out. The president now saying he'll hold a rally on Wednesday on the National Mall to replace the planned concerts.
3: ABC Selena Wang. In Newark, New Jersey, demonstrations outside Delaney Hall continued today, hours after the state police clashed with protesters as police set up a perimeter outside of the ICE detention center at the order of Governor Mikey Sherrill, who says six people were arrested and tear gas was deployed. Another sonic boom heard overhead, this one in New England.
27: The U.S. Geological Survey now saying this was a sonic boom, possibly caused by a suspected meteor that may have exploded high above the Massachusetts coast. It comes just days after another mysterious boom shook parts of South Carolina. Officials said that sound was also consistent with a sonic boom, not an earthquake.
3: That's ABC's Olivia Rubin. 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
3: The 8-year-old driver in Friday's deadly bus crash along I-95 just south of Washington, D.C. has been charged with two counts of involuntary manslaughter. NTSB board member Tom Chapman with what we know at this stage.
29: A traffic queue had formed as vehicles were diverted into the left lane of the interstate, and the motor coach failed to respond to the slow and stop traffic ahead.
3: Five people are confirmed dead, including two children, and more than 40 are reported injured. A North Carolina police officer caught on a doorbell camera repeatedly punching a woman has been fired. ABC's Andrew Dimmert.
30: The doorbell camera video shows a Shelby police officer taking 34-year-old Sherry Moore to the ground before striking her multiple times. Another officer is seen running into frame, appearing to tell his colleague to stop. Moore can be heard asking the officers to call her father, saying she's not on her medication. Authorities had said the incident happened while officers were conducting a criminal investigation and encountered a suspicious female in the area. But exactly what occurred before the recording started remains unclear.
3: The deadly Ebola outbreak is spreading rapidly.
5: Reported cases of Ebola nearly doubling in just days. The World Health Organization chief traveling to the epicenter of this outbreak to assess the response. We know that more than 240 people are dead, and there are over 1,000 suspected and confirmed infections in the Democratic Republic of the Congo and in neighboring Uganda.
3: That's ABC's Marcus Moore. I'm Dave Packer, ABC News.
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1: Hello, America. Welcome. It is Eric Erickson here. Glad to have you with me. The phone number is 877-973-7425. Should you wish to be on the program, you can text Eric to E-R-I-C-K to 33777. Get everything. My apologies about yesterday. I intended to be here. We will get into why I wasn't here in a little while. But thank you, Dan Mandis. Thank you so much for spur of the moment hopping behind the microphone. Yesterday did not go as planned. We will get there. Everything is fine. Everything is fine. It was a crazy oncology day with my wife, though. We'll get there. I don't mean to alienate y'all. Maybe I woke up and chose violence, but I just hear me out as we start the show. Last night, Ken Paxton wins in Texas. We are going to spend a lot of time. I got all the James Tallarico clips, and we're going to spend time enjoying the James Tallarico clips. But I wish to begin in a way some of you probably wish I would not. If I lived in Maine, I would vote for Susan Collins because the opposition has put up a Nazi turned communist with the Totenkopf tattoo who I've seen some people say he didn't know or it was an accident. And yet there are plenty of threads on Reddit from Plantner in his own words. He absolutely knew what he was getting, but he no longer considers himself a Nazi. He considers himself a communist, but he still hates the Jews. I would vote for Susan Collins. And what I note is a lot of the conservatives who insisted we got to go with a guy like Ken Paxton in Texas, they hate Susan Collins because she's a moderate. She stands up to Donald Trump and she is pro-abortion. And what these people say in Texas is we need men like Ken Paxton, who regularly cheated on his wife before their divorce, who pled no contest to corruption charges, who was impeached by the state legislature, though not convicted, and whose own staff turned him into the FBI for corruption. He's the guy. And you know what? If I were in Texas, I would vote for Ken Paxton over James Tallarico. In New Jersey, there is a Democratic Senate candidate, Adam Hamawi. Adam Hamawi is the front runner to replace Bonnie Watson Coleman, who's the retiring member of Congress. Adam Hamawi had a friendship with Sheikh Omar Abdul Rahman, who tried to blow up the World Trade Center, the blind sheikh. Their relationship spanned a 1991 road trip the two took together to Detroit. Hamawi's service as the sheikh's translator for a press conference in which Abdul Rahman denied any role in the World Trade Center bombing. And Hamawi's testimony on the sheikh's behalf at his 1995 trial, where the Islamist leader was convicted of plotting to carry out the terrorist attack on New York City. And then Hamawi, after leaving the blind sheikh, who was carted off to jail, went to Bosnia with a group that provided logistical support to Al-Qaeda. This guy is the Democratic frontrunner for a congressional district in New Jersey. If the Republicans showed up tomorrow and they had a drag queen for a congressional candidate, I think a lot of people would say, we got to go with the drag queen to stop the terror sympathizer. Oh, and you say no to the drag queen. Well, where's your limit? Because in Texas, you're going to run a serial adulterer who has actually pled no contest to corruption charges to avoid being found guilty. He took the deal and also gave a deal to a kid toucher. And that guy got out of jail and they happen to have a friendship. Really? We can't go with the drag queen against the terrorists, but we can go with the serial adulterer, corrupt guy who actually pled no contest to corruption, whose staff turned it in for the FBI to stop the trans freak there. In Michigan, you've got a Democrat, now the front runner there, the Al-Said guy, who isn't sure Israel should exist, supports Hamas, and is a defender of terrorism, even against the United States, which he doesn't think is a legitimate country. At least the Republicans are running a sane guy there in turn. I got to tell you, my point is this. I would vote for Collins against Plattner. I would vote for Paxton against Tallarico. I would support Trump against Harris. But I'm just really tired of all of these supposed Christians, and it is supposed Christians, the people who talk about Jesus and never darken the door of a church, who insist, yeah, we got to go for the lesser of two evils. You're still voting for evil. You know, the lesser of two evils is still evil, definitionally. And I wonder at what point the actual practicing, believing Christians in America say, you know what, I'm done with politics. All you people keep saying, the country is going to hell in a handbasket. Look at the culture. The culture of the country is so degraded. Families are breaking up. Divorce is high. Kids can't read. Illegitimacy is on the rise. Abortion on the rise. We got drag queens everywhere. Culture is garbage. And you keep putting up in response to it garbage candidates yourselves. And then you say, no good person will run for politics. Yeah, because you reject the good person because he didn't scratch your particular itch at the time. I'm really frustrated with the garbage candidates of the right. I didn't agree with John Cornyn on everything, but he never cheated on his wife, was a man of character, even as I disagreed with him sometimes. But, you know, the fine people of Texas in the Republican primary, there are many of them self-described Christians, a lot of them pastors, by the way, who championed this, decided, you know, we should go with the serial adulterer who pled no contest to corruption charges, whose staff turned him in for the FBI because this one time John Cornyn did something we didn't like. You do understand why people have decided that politics is gross, and you, the key to winning in the future is probably going to be that the side that isn't so gross is going to win. A Republican candidate for Congress in Texas 37, located in the Austin area, has a troubling background and an even more troubling allegations about a sitting Republican politician. Lauren Pina, also known as Laura Mason, is an Austin resident who's running as a Republican for Texas 37, a traditional Democratic district located in Austin. Laura Pinin is not actually Hispanic, claimed on a podcast that when she was 19 years old, she worked at a strip club and was a prostitute and sold cocaine. She also claimed that she did these acts with an unnamed Texas state senator and that he paid for these things with taxpayer dollars. In the video, Pina claimed a sitting Texas state senator was a frequent flyer of hers and would pay for drugs and sex acts with a state credit card. The interviewer asked her to name the politician, but she refused, stating that she could face legal ramifications, but would be open to anyone asking her through private messages. You will not be surprised to learn that this woman got into the runoff, and I believe she won. Yes, won. So you got, I mean, these are the candidates of character in Texas. Guys, yeah, if I sound frustrated, I am, because I'm just, I at some point it becomes unseemly to keep telling people the world is going to hell in a handbasket unless we fight, and we've got to fight with these super morally fraud people. When you got the Holy Spirit on your side, you're not going to lose. And I'm just really frustrated. I'm frustrated that Texas Republicans would decide a guy like Ken Paxton, who, by the way, he wasn't found not guilty. He pled no contest and had to go through all sorts of legal ramifications because of it. He cheated on his wife. Okay, he won. Say sore loser. I would vote for him in the general against a freak like Tallarico. I would. But I'm telling you right now, I hate to be the Cassandra who's never listened to until the moment she's proven right, but you're going to start having people who are actually committed to their faith and not just playing committed to their faith on social media say, I'm done. Now, you keep telling me I have to vote for the lesser of two evils, and I'm tired of voting for evil. I'm done. I tried to find the moral guy, and that guy lost to the immoral guy, and I'm just I'm giving up. The country's not going to keep getting better if you keep doing this. Y'all do understand my point here. I'm not telling you not to vote. I'm telling you it's just going to start happening, because if I'm feeling the frustration, I got a lot of friends of mine who are not as invested in politics as me. And they vote because they feel like it's their civic obligation. But when given the choice of dirtbags, they're not. I know people in Georgia. I warned Republicans in 2022 that Herschel Walker was going to alienate particularly suburban women. And Herschel Walker alienated a lot of women in my church. They wouldn't go vote for the Senate in the Senate runoff. They just simply refused. They didn't want to vote for Warnock, and they couldn't bring themselves to vote for Walker. And guess what? Warnock won. Because morality matters. So in Georgia now, you've got Mike Collins. Mike Collins' former chief of staff became his campaign manager, because while in Congress, the chief of staff was paying his girlfriend your taxpayer dollars as a salary, and she never showed up for work. So it got an ethics complaint on Mike Collins for allowing it. Collins, instead of firing the guy, moved him to be the campaign manager for a Senate campaign until last week, when the guy tweeted out a comment about Matt Lauer's sloppy seconds to one of his opponent's political consultants. That guy's wife tried to commit suicide after being raped by Matt Lauer, she claimed. And so the campaign chair for Mike Collins, or campaign chief of staff, campaign manager for Mike Collins, called this woman who claimed to have been raped by Matt Lauer and then attempted suicide, called her husband Matt Lauer sloppy seconds. Interestingly enough, Mike Collins claims to have parted ways with the consultant, but I raise doubts about this because Mike Collins used the same language when the guy was his chief of staff in Congress, that he parted ways with his chief of staff after the ethics investigation. But you know what parted ways meant? He moved into the campaign. So where has Mike Collins parked Brandon Phillips now? And by the way, Mike Collins has not actually gotten rid of the social media consultant who put up a tweet of a train trying to ram through a tunnel and replied to that consultant who's married to the woman who made the allegation about Matt Lauer and said, "Does this look familiar?" Yeah, it was an animated video of a train trying to plow through a tunnel and sent it to the husband of the woman who had been raped. And Mike Collins hasn't parted ways with that guy. And you want to tell me, oh, this is the bad. The other side is, so John Ossoff is so bad, we need to have this guy who has a history of surrounding himself with some of the most awful people in politics. That's the guy we need, is the guy who has never met someone with bad character he hasn't wanted to put on the payroll. That's the guy we need. You'll forgive me for telling you in advance, whether you want to hear it or not, that you're going to start finding more and more people of faith who say, I'm done with it. You keep telling me I got to vote for an awful person because the other side is even more awful. And I'm here to tell you, by the way, that if you are a Christian in Maine, you should be going to vote for the pro-abortion Susan Collins to stop a Nazi from getting elected. You should. And if you're in Texas, you should be going to vote for the corrupt adulterer to stop the super freak James Tallarico from getting to the United States Senate. You absolutely should. But I don't blame you if you don't. Because I find the whole thing exhausting at this point. And the galling part is these people who lecture you about your faith, and they never darken the door of a church and tell you you got to keep voting for the anti-Semites and the conspiracy theorists and the awful people, because the other side is so much more awful. And, you know, there's actually a message here, I guess, for the Democrats to some degree is, yeah, you guys are so spectacularly awful. If you just became normal again, you might start winning elections, because you'd have a lot of people of faith say, you know what, I'm done with the GOP. I can't keep voting for the lesser of two evils. And it turns out that I may disagree with this other person, but he's not a freak show. If the Democrats just stopped nominating freak shows, but therein lies the rub, they're not going to. And so a whole lot of people will continue to go vote for the moral cowards and failures in life simply because they're not Democrats.
0: Have something to say?
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3: Did you know there's no such thing as darkness? I mean, it's a thing, but it's not a thing. Technically, darkness is just the absence of light. Someone living in physical darkness for extended periods of time suffers physically and mentally. Darkness is disorienting and debilitating. You know, the same types of things happen to individuals and societies in a spiritual and moral sense. Look, it's not actually that hard to diagnose the darkening condition of our souls and our society. We are actually moving further away from the light. Friends, here is the elementary truth we must embrace. God is light. Jesus is the light of the world. And the further we drift from him, the darker things will become. The need of your heart and mine and the need of our day is a genuine awakening, a real turning to God. He's the light, the antidote to the darkness. This is Tom Gray, and This Stuff Matters.
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1: So let me tell you about yesterday. Yesterday was Christy's oncology day. And I was not going to her appointment because she'd already had the CT scans. We knew there had been no growth in tumors. At 9:45 yesterday, I'm in my office getting ready for the show, and she texts me she has made it to the parking garage at the hospital in Atlanta, 77 miles away, and not only has her car died, but it is smoking. And so she got into the parking deck at the hospital before it started smoking. She drove it all the way to the top of the parking deck because she's afraid if it caught on fire. She didn't want to be around other cars in the parking deck, so she got to the roof of the parking deck. And there was a fire extinguisher up there, so she parked by the fire extinguisher just in case. So I had to cancel everything. So thank you, Dan Mandis, so much for jumping in yesterday. Thank you so much. Called my boss, Ken. Charlie, he was headed to a doctor's appointment, and I called Ken, and he's like, I'm let me check with Dan. God bless him, for jumping on spur of the moment. So I got up to Atlanta, was actually there for the oncology appointment, and I'm actually

gotcha. So we went up to Audi of Marietta, Jim Ellis brand. Man, I bought so many cars from Jim Ellis. They were as nice as they could be. Got her the car she wanted. And unfortunately, when she turned this car on, I was like, nope, she can't have it because it went vroom, vroom, vroom. I mean, it sounded like her motorcycle. And they're like, yep, it's got like 360 horsepower for this little thing. I was nope. Well, too late. My wife got what she wanted. She's taller than me and has more guns, so I couldn't tell her no. So she got a new car. She got good scans, completely discombobulated yesterday, though. But there we have it. What a day. Now, let me tell you about Swiss America. 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

0: the weekend, but you can still be part of the Eric Erickson Show. 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
1: Hello, America. It is Eric Erickson here, and I am delighted to have you with me. The phone number is 877-973-7425. Yesterday in Texas, Ken Paxton beat John Cornyn in the Senate primary. Cornyn will serve out his final term in the Senate. Paxton will challenge Tallarico. This is Paxton last night.
2: And finally, he's a threat to our very way of life and our values. I mean, he's a vegan who thinks God is non-binary and that there's actually six biological sexes. It's hard to imagine someone more radical than that.
1: He's not wrong. For his part, this is what James Tallarico had to say.
3: As a criminal record, I have a legislative record over four terms in the Texas House of Representatives, where I've brought Democrats and Republicans together to pass more than 60 bipartisan bills to cut property taxes, to raise teacher pay, to lower the cost of housing, prescription drugs, and child care across Texas. And I'm going to put that record up against Ken Paxton's criminal record any day of the week, twice on Sunday.
1: And by the way, Ken Paxton does have a criminal record. He pled no contest. He did not plead not guilty. He pled no contest and had to pay penalties and undergo legal training and other stuff. So there is that. But who do you think is going to win? The corrupt guy? I mean, for years, people in Texas were used to J.R. Ewing. Do you think they would rather a J.R. Ewing or a freak like Tallarico? This is, by the way, Chuck Todd and David Axelrod on CNN last night.
4: In general, but he's now making it harder. This is going to be Paxton being the nominee is going to cost somebody money. Is it Michael Whatley in North Carolina? Cost
5: him
4: money.
5: Dollars.
4: Is it going to cost John Husted money in Ohio? Is it going to basically do they pull their targeting of New Hampshire? I mean, the amount of money they're going to have to unload on Tallarico, because this committee does not want to run a single ad promoting Ken Paxton. They haven't done it yet, but they're going to drop the anvil on Tallarico. Right?
5: He's going to find out what carnivores are.
4: There he is.
1: Yes. Even David Axelrod making a joke about James Tallarico being a vegan. You will recall that James Tallarico went with Barack Obama to eat tacos and ordered vegan tacos. Ladies and gentlemen, I want to introduce to you, if you are not familiar with him, I want to introduce to you James Tallarico in his own words.
6: Our southern border should be like our front porch. There should be a giant welcome mat out front.
7: Listen, I know that I was being provocative with that comment. I made it on the floor of the House when the extremists in the Texas legislature were trying to pick on kids who were different. And while it's maybe provocative politically, I don't think it's controversial theologically. Most Christians believe that God is beyond gender.
1: God is beyond gender, he says.
7: For the most part, the Republican caucus in here in Texas is white, older men, straight, cisgendered men.
1: Straight, cisgendered men. Who talks like that?
6: You can't call yourself a Christian and destroy God's creation with greenhouse gases.
1: Can't destroy God's creation with greenhouse gases. You can't call yourself a Christian and produce greenhouse gases.
8: Something that you love that's not family or friends?
7: I love, and to say this because it's on my mind, the trans children who showed up yesterday at the state capitol to advocate for their humanity. They shouldn't have to, but it was an inspiration to watch.
1: Oh, I love the trans kids, he says.
9: You would be a no on Mark Wayne Mullen.
7: I would. And here's why. I mean, I would be a no on any potential secretary who is not willing to tear down this secret police force and replace it with an agency that's actually focused on public safety.
1: As opposed to ICE that's doing that.
10: For me, prophetic voices like Jesus have helped me reckon with my own whiteness, my own masculinity, my own certainty, my own ego. It's a never-ending process, and it's a painful process.
1: A painful process to wrestle with his masculinity. He might be telling the truth on that one.
7: You know this, Tim. Before I was a politician, I was a public school teacher in San Antonio, Texas, on the west side of the city. And I taught a lot of undocumented students. And those students tended to be my most patriotic students.
1: That's right. This is a shtick he has, that the illegal aliens are the most patriotic.
7: But I say all this in terms of, in context of abortion, because before God comes over Mary and we have the incarnation, God asks for Mary's consent, which is remarkable. I mean, go back and read this in Luke. I mean, the angel comes down and asks Mary if this is something she wants to do. And she says, if it is God's will, let it be done. Let it be. Let it happen. So to me, that is an affirmation in one of our most central stories that creation has to be done with consent. You cannot force someone to create. Creation is one of the most sacred acts that we engage in as human beings. But that has to be done with consent. It has to be done with freedom. And to me, that is absolutely consistent with the ministry and life and death of Jesus. And so that's how I come down on that side of the issue.
1: You got that. The Holy Spirit came upon Mary and she would conceive Jesus with the Holy Spirit. And that is proof that Jesus is okay with abortion. That he uses the actual conception of Christ as his proof text for defending abortion, and then says this:
7: I trust Texas women to make decisions about their own bodies, to shape their own destinies in consultation with their family members, their doctors, their faith leaders. I don't believe that's a place for government. I don't believe it's a place for politicians. I don't believe it's a place for the state. And that's a belief I hold, not despite my faith, but because of my faith. Jesus never talks about abortion. The Bible is silent on abortion. And when that happens with a social issue as important as abortion, we Christians have to take scripture as a whole, and we've got to try to make some kind of ethical determination. Right now in Texas, we have the most extreme abortion ban in the country. No exception for rape. No exception for incest. We have girls as young as 10 years old who are assaulted, who are raped, who are victims of incest, and who can access basic reproductive care.
1: With no evidence, by the way, for him saying that, just that Jesus didn't talk about abortion, therefore abortion must be legal. This is always the cop-out for the progressives, that if Jesus didn't talk about it, there are a lot of things Jesus didn't talk about, but the Bible's very clear on, and this guy is called a seminarian. I'm not even going to say that, but he went to seminary. So did I, and I can tell you he's a heretic. Then there's this.
11: I want us all to be aware of is that modern science obviously recognizes that there are many more than two biological sexes. In fact, there are six, which honestly, Representative Hefner, surprised me too, because I am not well versed in this issue area. I'm not a scientist. I'm a politician, a lot worse than a scientist.
1: By the way, he was saying that with a mask on, that there are six sexes, but he's not a scientist.
7: I often think when reclaiming symbols, I think about the American flag. I think the Confederate flag is a symbol of treason and terrorism. But the American flag is such a complicated symbol for most of us. And in many ways, like Jesus, like the cross, it's been co-opted and in some ways its true meaning has been betrayed.
1: He's saying that to a group of white people in a church, that the American flag is complicated. What's complicated about patriotism?
12: I want to ask you about your record as a state legislator, because they have reviewed your legislative history and you've missed over 800 votes during your time in the state house. Why did you miss the votes, and why should voters allow you to represent their interests statewide when some are saying you did not represent your district?
7: And this is a Republican talking point, because Correct.
10: I broke quorum twice with my Democratic colleagues to protest this redistricting power grab, to protest their voter suppression. And so I wasn't on the floor to take these votes because I was trying to stop them from passing these voter suppression efforts.
1: Now, by the way, he's doing a three-card Monty there. For a guy who claims to be a person of faith, he lies with such ease. They're not including those. They're including all the other votes that he skipped on because he was so busy running for his next office that he couldn't bother to show up.
13: The National Republican Senate Committee is already highlighting comments that you've made as a state representative. For example, they're highlighting this.
10: God is both masculine and feminine and everything in between. God is non-binary.
13: What is your response to them using that and explain what you were talking about?
10: Well, I understand that that comment is a little provocative. I said it on the House floor when the extremists in the Republican legislature were picking on school kids who were different. But I don't think it's controversial theologically. Most Christians would acknowledge that God is beyond gender. In fact, the Apostle Paul, in his letter to the Galatians, said that in Christ there is neither male nor female. And so if someone's got a problem with that statement, they shouldn't take it up with me. They should take it up with the Apostle Paul.
1: Way to twist the Apostle Paul's meaning there. You know what it means is God doesn't see us as male or female. He sees us as his sons. And that is important there for the ladies out there, because in the Roman Empire at the time Paul was writing, women couldn't inherit, which is why he says we're all sons of God. We're neither male nor female. God says we're neither Jew nor Greek. We are God's chosen people. We're beyond those things. God himself chose to identify as a man when he came to earth. It is really wild that the progressives want us to recognize everybody's preferred pronouns, but they themselves refuse to recognize God's chosen pronouns. And then there's this running in Texas.
14: We have, I think, heard more and more issues of animal welfare. I think not just because it's the right thing to do and the moral thing to do, but also it's, as all of you know, necessary to fight climate change. It is now existential that we try to reduce our meat consumption and that we try to respect animals in all aspects of society. And so I am proud to say that our campaign has officially become a non-meat campaign. So we are only buying vegan products from our local vegan businesses. Some of you may know Big Nonas. They were little Nonas, and then they opened up a brick and mortar, so another Big Nonas. But we just got our pizza from there today. And so the point is that I think all of us, not just policymakers, but everyone has to take personal responsibility in this effort.
1: So you can't be a Christian if you produce greenhouse gases, and you've got to be a vegan, according to James Tallarico.
15: But the other thing, that of course, that the state Republicans did in Texas is this redistricting effort.
16: That's right.
15: The tip of the spear of what President Trump's efforts are. We've seen it now replicated in a number of other states, where that plus efforts to purge voter rolls, plus potentially the Supreme Court taking on the Voting Rights Act, a real sense among those in your party that the midterms next year might not really be free and fair. Do you share that?
10: I do, and that's why my Democratic colleagues and I in the state legislature took the unprecedented step of breaking quorum over the summer to shine a national spotlight on this power grab.
1: That's right. We're not going to have free and fair elections because James Tallarico may not win. And don't worry, by the way, ladies and gentlemen, because there's also the compendium of all this nonsense.
10: Do you know any undocumented immigrants?
17: No, I do not.
10: When I was a teacher on the west side of San Antonio, I taught a lot of students who were undocumented. And I don't want to stereotype, but those students tended to be the most patriotic, the hardest working students that I had in the classroom. And again, I haven't stated this enough to say this definitively, but there are interpretations of certain passages from the Torah where some folks will even say that there is a some subtle instructions for how to perform an abortion in the ancient world, certain things to drink, things like that.
14: Before we go further, I want to acknowledge that our trans community needs abortion care too. Defending trans Texans is something we have to do every day at the state capitol. And you better believe I'll be giving sermons on that too.
11: I want us all to be aware of is that modern science obviously recognizes that there are are many more than two biological sexes. In fact, there are six.
10: Is both masculine and feminine and everything in between. God is non-binary.
7: So this idea that to be a Christian means you have to be anti-gay and anti-abortion, there really is no historical, theological, biblical basis for that opinion. So this idea that to be a Christian means you have to be anti-gay and anti-abortion, there really is no historical, theological, biblical basis for that opinion. And if you think about it from a Christian perspective, what something interesting that Jesus does throughout his ministry is he is breaking first century norms about women, talking with women, learning from women, having women lieutenants in his movement. And this was something that was kind of unheard of in the first century.
1: I want you to know that clip goes on for three more minutes of all the weird things he said. We've put all of these in the show notes today. There is no paywall. I want you to be able to see them and share them with your friends. 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You can see it all yourself. You don't have to take my word for it. Take James Tallarico at his word.
0: Honest.
1: Putting your trust in me to tell you what's going on.
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1: I need you to know this from the bottom of my heart.
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1: 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Again, everything I talk about on the show and then all the stuff I don't have time to get to, it's all in the email that comes out at noon. 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
16: Did you know there's no such thing as darkness? I mean, it's a thing, but it's not a thing. Technically, darkness is just the absence of light. Someone living in physical darkness for extended periods of time suffers physically and mentally. Darkness is disorienting and debilitating. You know, the same types of things happen to individuals and societies in a spiritual and moral sense. Look, it's not actually that hard to diagnose the darkening condition of our souls and our society. We are actually moving further away from the light. Friends, here is the elementary truth we must embrace. God is light. Jesus is the light of the world. And the further we drift from him, the darker things will become. The need of your heart and mine and the need of our day is a genuine awakening, a real turning to God. He's the light, the antidote to the darkness. This is Tom Gray, and This Stuff Matters.
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1: I have a story that is going to raise your blood pressure. First, I need to tell you this hour of the program is brought to you by Van Allen Golf. 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I need to commend a man named Robert, Robbie Redman. He is at a planning and zoning commission here where I live in Bibb County, Georgia. He, to my knowledge, is the one member of the commission. There may have been one more, but I actually think it was just him who stood up for a 95-year-old woman. Reporters in America, the story is so ripe for you. A 95-year-old woman 20 years ago installed vinyl windows in her historic home. 20 years ago. 20 years later, in 2026, her quote-unquote historian busybody neighbor filed a Planning and Zoning Commission complaint against her 20-year-old windows. And the Planning and Zoning Commission of Bibb County, Georgia, ordered the 95-year-old to replace the windows or go to jail. Robert Redman on the Planning and Zoning Commission stood with the woman. The design review board had stood with the woman, said it's 20 years old, let it go. But the commission board members, led by Gene Essam and Tim Jones, said, throw the woman in jail if she doesn't do it. It doesn't matter that it happened 20 years ago or that she's 95 years old. Fine her, throw her in jail. She's got to change the window she installed 20 years ago or else. Only when they were on the verge of actually stepping up law enforcement against this woman did someone discover that 20 years ago, the old Planning and Zoning Commission gave her permission to make the windows changed. And the 95-year-old was living in existential dread of getting carted off to jail for having done something the government gave her permission to do 20 years ago. These busybody P&Z people, they should be burned to the ground, this institution, and start over. Good gracious. Now, I got to tell you about Renai, my tankless water heater. 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
6: From ABC News, I'm Dave Backer. Information emerging over the weekend that five Americans, including U.S. troops, says a U.S. official, were injured in an Iranian missile attack at a U.S. base in Kuwait on Wednesday. They were since been returned to duty. This comes as President Trump weighs a deal with Iran to open the Strait of Hormuz. It's a deal that could depend on Israel. We're learning the expanding war in Lebanon against Iranian-backed Hezbollah has completed negotiations with the Trump administration. ABC's Ian Pannell in Jerusalem.
7: Hundreds of thousands of people have been ordered to leave their homes, with more than 400 killed during the ceasefire. Hezbollah stepping up its attacks in northern Israel.
8: Prime Minister Netanyahu ordering his troops to advance, but Iran insisting that Israel cease fire as part of any broader deal with the U.S.
6: After a very challenging recovery at the site of a blast at a paper mill in Washington State, County Coroner Dana Tucker announcing,
9: "Our office has recovered and identified all 9 missing individuals."
6: Recovered from inside the collapsed tank containing a powerful chemical. But there was better news in Laos. 4 of the 6 remaining miners trapped in a cave were able to get out by themselves on Saturday.
10: Cries of joy as they embrace rescuers and collapse onto the ground.
11: These guys have decided they didn't want to stay in the cave any longer.
10: I spoke with Josh Richards, one of the rescue divers. He had been moments away from entering the cave.
11: These guys have literally just crawled themselves out 300 metres through a horrendously tight cave.
10: Those men perhaps sensing a make or break moment as water levels fall, seeing an opportunity to get out and taking it.
6: The driver in Friday's deadly bus crash along I-95 south of Washington, D.C., charged with 2 counts of involuntary manslaughter. 5 people confirmed dead, including 2 children, and more than 40 reported injured. 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
6: Another sonic boom was heard overhead, this one in New England. It's the second time Americans reported hearing a loud boom in just days.
16: The U.S. Geological Survey now saying this was a sonic boom, possibly caused by a suspected meteor that may have exploded high above the Massachusetts coast. It comes just days after another mysterious boom shook parts of South Carolina. Officials said that sound was also consistent with a sonic boom, not an earthquake.
6: ABC's Olivia Rubin. An update on the American missionary doctor that was treating people in Central Africa before he was diagnosed with Ebola.
17: A colleague says that the infected American doctor, Peter Stafford, is, quote, doing really well, but remains weak as he undergoes treatment in Berlin. U.S. officials now setting up a special medical facility at a base in central Kenya, which would be used to potentially care for Americans who are at high risk of exposure to the virus. But a Kenyan judge is putting that on hold for now. All of this is unfolding as the U.S. prepares to host the World Cup in less than 2 weeks.
6: ABC's Marcus Moore. The lead prosecutor in former FBI Director James Comey's Seashell case is withdrawn from the case. Matthew Petracca was the lone prosecutor assigned to the case when it was unsealed late last month. It stems from Comey's social media post depicting seashells, with the Justice Department claiming that amounted to a threat against President Trump. Comey's attorneys intend to push to have the case dismissed before it can go to trial. The DOJ didn't include any explanation for the move in the high-profile case. Dave Packer, ABC News.
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0: not welcome. It's Eric Erickson here across the United States. The phone number 877-973-7425. Should you wish to be on the program, text Eric, E-R-I-C-K, to 33777 to get all the latest. Axios is reporting there may be a deal pending final approval by the President of the United States. Now, yesterday, Marco Rubio was in the White House for a cabinet meeting and had this to say.
1: First of all, the bottom line is Iran's never going to have a nuclear weapon. And if recent events have done anything, is just remind us once again that they are the world's leading sponsor of terrorism. And they can never have a nuclear weapon. Now, the president's preference, Mr. President, your preference has told us repeatedly, is always to negotiate these things and to figure out if you can have agreements. Diplomacy is always the first option. And we continue to work on that. Your envoys, Mr. Witkoff and Kushner and others, the vice president, who've been very involved. And if there's an agreement to be made, we want that to be made. I think there's been some progress and some interest, and we'll see over the next few hours and days whether progress could be made. I just want to remind everybody, Mr. President, you know this well, you have other options available to you if that doesn't work. But the bottom line is that we prefer the negotiated diplomatic route, and we're going to give it every chance to succeed. I know you're giving it every chance to succeed, Mr. President, but here's the bottom line, because I keep getting asked, what is this all about? It's very simple. Iran and these people in charge of Iran can never have a nuclear weapon, and they will never have a nuclear weapon. And they most certainly will not have one as long as you're president of the United States. On that point, it's very clear.
0: That's Rubio yesterday at the White House at a cabinet meeting. This is from Axios. U.S. and Iranian negotiators have reached an agreement on a 60-day memorandum of understanding to extend the ceasefire and launch negotiations on Iran's nuclear program. But President Trump has yet to give his final approval. Two U.S. officials and a regional source involved said Iran has not confirmed its acceptance. The signing of the memorandum of understanding would be the most significant diplomatic breakthrough since the war started. But a final agreement that tackles Trump's nuclear demands would still require further negotiations. Now, here's the catch. It's a big catch. According to multiple outlets this morning, we have a memorandum of understanding that Iran has agreed to, U.S. negotiators have agreed to. They are waiting for approval by the President of the United States. A U.S. official claimed Iran came back and said they had the necessary approvals and were prepared to sign it, but Iran has not confirmed that. But it would kick the can for 60 days, and then it would tackle Iran's nuclear demand, or the president's nuclear demands against Iran, at a later date. Now, what we do know is in there is that shipping through the Strait of Hormuz would be unrestricted, and Iran would have to remove all mines within 30 days. For broader context, consider this. As I am speaking to you now, it is 11:09 p.m. Eastern Time in the United States of America on May 28th. For timestamp, if you're listening to this on delay, 13 hours and 10 minutes ago, Iran launched a missile at Kuwait. Just over 13 hours ago, it was intercepted by the Kuwaitis with American assistance. Iran launched a missile at Kuwait. 15 hours ago, Iran launched drone strikes at ships in the Persian Gulf, all of them intercepted by the United States, and retaliatory missile strikes on the positions where the drones had been launched by the United States. This is what this ceasefire looks like. It is the most fire-intensive ceasefire ever. It's a war. And its pronouns are were as terms of fighting the war, but it's not actually a ceasefire. It just identifies as a ceasefire. This is a trans ceasefire, if you will. The President of the United States has constructed a trans ceasefire. It's a war, but it identifies as a ceasefire. And he wants to continue the ceasefire. It's a trans ceasefire where I guess Iran will continue doing things and we will continue pretending Iran's not doing the things Iran is doing in order to come to terms about Iran's nuclear ambitions that Iran has no intention of coming to terms with. Now, this again from Axios, the U.S. naval blockade would be lifted It would happen in proportion to the restoration of commercial shipping. The memorandum of understanding would include an Iranian commitment not to pursue a nuclear weapon. It would also state the first issues to be negotiated during the 60-day window will be how to dispose of Iran's highly enriched uranium and how to address Iranian enrichment. The U.S. will continue to discuss sanctions relief and the release of frozen Iranian funds as part of the negotiations. The memorandum of understanding will also include a discussion of a mechanism to help Iran start receiving goods and humanitarian aid. And the memorandum of understanding would also state that the war between Israel and Hezbollah in Lebanon would end, an issue on which Trump and Netanyahu have had at least one tense discussion. So in other words, Israel's got to give up fighting Iran's proxies in Lebanon at a time the Lebanese and the Israelis see eye to eye on the issue. And we're going to just trust Iran on nuclear weapons and we'll kick the can down the road. I don't think we can kick the can down the road on this. I don't think we can. I understand the president at this point is looking for a way out of this. The Iranians were not the Venezuelans. But I'm not sure how we can get out of this if Iran is going to continue to pressure and pursue nuclear ambitions that it's not going to get rid of. There's a Texas angle in this one. There's a Texas angle in this one. A lot of reporters, journalists, progressives, secularists, they just don't understand how Christians in Texas can look at Ken Paxton and say, you know what, I don't like him. By the way, I have to correct myself. I said yesterday he pled no contest to the charges against him. He actually didn't plead no contest. He took a pretrial deal to avoid prosecution where he had to pay $300,000, do community service, take some legal ethics classes. It sounds very much like he did nothing to do that. So you can understand why there's no real enthusiasm for Paxton, but why would Christians support Paxton over Tallarico? Because Tallarico is insane. Tallarico is an insane freak who twists scripture and is an actual heretic. Tallarico does not believe the word of God. How do I know Tallarico does not believe the word of God? Because scripture is very clear that the things of the world hate the things of God. And what Tallarico has done is he has aligned his biblical worldview to be aligned perfectly to his worldview. Transgenderism, gay rights, abortion, all the things the Democratic Party lines up on. Surprise, surprise, surprise. Tallarico's God lines up on those things. And that's not worshiping the God of the Bible. That's worshiping an idol. What is the Iran connection here? You see, progressives, secularists, and members of the media can't understand how actual Christians would reject a guy like Tallarico for a guy with the problems of Ken Paxton between the adultery and the corruption. And the issue is that Christians actually take their faith seriously, and there are more condemnations in the Bible for those who act as seminarians or pastors and try to lead the flock astray than for most other things in the New Testament. So given the choice between a corrupt adulterer and an actual heretic who claims to be a man of the cloth, a seminarian, went to seminary to tell people about Christianity, of course they're going to go with the corrupt guy, because Christians take their faith seriously and the biblical admonition against elevating pastors who are heretics. What does that have to do with Iran? The secularists don't understand how a Christian could go with Paxton because they don't understand Christianity. In the same way, they do not understand the fundamentals of Iran. Because, you know, the by faith conviction of a Christian would cause a Christian to reject a James Tallarico and all these progressives. But he calls himself a Christian. How can you, a Christian, reject a Christian? Because Christians know the wolves in sheep's clothing. The secularists who can't understand how Christians would be opposed to a guy like Tallarico in Texas cannot understand how you can't trust Iran. You can't trust Iran because Iran is an Islamic fundamentalist regime that believes its purpose, its reason for being, the elites would say raison d'etre, the reason for being is to cause a nuclear war, to bring about the apocalypse, to bring about the Mahdi and Jesus. If that sounds insane to you, it is insane, but it is what they believe. Have you ever seen the South Park episodes on what the Mormons believe? And this is going to get me a lot of hate mail, and I don't mean to insult you. But have you ever seen that? Have you ever seen the Scientology one? The Scientology one is helpful. Scientology is not a religion. Scientology is a cult that masquerades as a religion. The difference between a religion and a cult is sometimes hard for people to understand. But in a cult, there is a leadership that you cannot question. You know, God is perfectly willing for you to be mad at him. God is perfectly willing for you to blame him. God is perfectly willing for you to wrestle with him and argue with him. There are people in the Bible who wrestle with God. Literally, physically wrestle with God. In a cult, it is leadership down. There is secret knowledge. As you advance in the leadership, you get more of that knowledge. It's called Gnosticism. It's a cult. And Scientology is a cult. And at the end of the day, what do Scientologists actually believe? They believe that some dude named Xenu flew planes through the universe that looked like DC-9 bombers or what have you, and crash landed into volcanoes where they embedded these people called Thetans in the forms of crystals, and the volcanoes exploded, and they're now embedded within the souls of people, and you go through Scientology and you purge the Thetans, and every time you want to purge the Thetans, you give them a little more money. It's a nut job cult with an abusive leader, and the leader's wife has apparently been disappeared or some such. And their godhead is L. Ron Hubbard, the Muscovy guy or whatever, and Tom Cruise. It's a weird cult of people, but they actually believe it. Now, I don't actually know that the Muscovy guy and that they really believe that you have Thetans in your body, but they really want you to believe it. And it's weird. And in Hollywood, they're weird. But in Hollywood, you got a gang of Scientologists out there, and they're cruel, cruel people. It's like the Iranian regime. It's a cruel cult. But instead of actually blowing up volcanoes with nuclear weapons millions of billions of years ago with airplanes, Iran wants nuclear weapons now to blow up the world to bring about the Mahdi and the coming of Jesus, who the Arabs believe is a prophet and not actually the Son of God. And so you can't really negotiate with Iran on nuclear weapons because Iran will lie to you. It's part of their theological belief is that they can lie to you to advance their cause. We are now 60 days into a ceasefire that has not actually been a ceasefire. Again, it's a trans ceasefire. It's a war that identifies as a ceasefire. And we have gone through rumors of deal after deal after deal after deal. And all we do is kick the can down the road. At some point, you're going to kick the can right onto the pile of nuclear weapons Iran has developed. The only way to get past Iran is through Iran. And that doesn't mean we need troops on the ground, but we certainly could soften them up now. Their economy is weak. I don't know why the president hasn't gone in and taken out the bridges and power plants. It's probably time to. You're not going to get Iran to give up its nuclear ambitions under its present regime. The only way to get Iran to give up its nuclear ambitions is to get rid of the present regime. Why? Because the present regime is predicated on bringing about the apocalypse for real to bring about the Mahdi and Jesus. If that sounds crazy to you, understand that is how insane this leadership of this country is and why it should be eliminated.
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3: Did you know there's no such thing as darkness? I mean, it's a thing, but it's not a thing. Technically, darkness is just the absence of light. Someone living in physical darkness for extended periods of time suffers physically and mentally. Darkness is disorienting and debilitating. You know, the same types of things happen to individuals and societies in a spiritual and moral sense. Look, it's not actually that hard to diagnose the darkening condition of our souls and our society. We are actually moving further away from the light. Friends, here is the elementary truth we must embrace. God is light. Jesus is the light of the world. And the further we drift from him, the darker things will become. The need of your heart and mine and the need of our day is a genuine awakening, a real turning to God. He's the light, the antidote to the darkness. This is Tom Gray. And This Stuff Matters.
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0: may not tell you what you want to hear, but he tells you what you need to hear. It's the Eric Erickson Show.
1: Welcome back. It's Eric Erickson here. The phone number is 877-973-7425. Should you wish to be on the program, would be very happy to have you. You can also text the word Eric, E-R-I-C-K, to 33777 to get the live stream, the show notes, and the like. Y'all, Christopher Rufo, you know Christopher Rufo, he's been on the show a while back, works at the Manhattan Institute and the like, and he has highlighted wokeness in the country and raised this the alarm on critical theory and things in the country. And he's pointed out how the right just doesn't do culture great. Freedom 250, which is the nonpartisan group delivering the celebration for the nation's 250th anniversary, has announced a great American a performance, and it's basically going to be a state fair, and it's going to contain Martina McBride, Young MC, CNC Music Factory, Vanilla Ice, Milli Vanilli, The Commodores, Morris Day and the Time, Flo Rida, and Bret Michaels, except several of the performers who were announced said they had no idea. Morris Day and the Time and Young MC have denied they were going to be part of it or withdrawn. But this is the best we can really, this is the best we can do for the nation's 250th anniversary. I mean, God bless Martina McBride, but she's kind of been out of it for a while, has she not? And Milli Vanilli, really? Ah, this is embarrassing.

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1: Greetings, conversationalists. It is Eric Erickson here across the United States of America. Friends, Romans, countrymen, we must talk about Jill Biden. That would be Dr. Jill Biden. Now, I just, again, have to say for the record that I myself have a doctorate, but it's a Juris Doctorate, and there is no lawyer in America who demands that you call them a doctor. In fact, I know very many medical doctors in this country who could not care less if you didn't call them doctor. They know what they earned. It's always the academic doctors who are most insistent that they be called doctor, like Dr. Jill. Like Dr. Jill. Dr. Jill is now just spilling the beans on her reaction to her husband's debate performance. And in the process is alienating all sorts of Democrats. Here she is, a preview for this Sunday morning on CBS.
2: Were you horrified as you saw it unfold?
3: I wasn't horrified. I was frightened because I had never, ever seen Joe like that before or since. Never.
2: Or since.
3: Yes.
2: Or you've since. Never seen him like
3: never.
2: That.
3: No.
2: What happened?
3: I don't know what happened. I mean, as I watched it, I thought, oh, my God, he's having a stroke. And it scared me to death.
1: I watched it and thought, oh, my God, he's having a stroke. So what did they do afterwards? They went to a late night rally in a Waffle House. Remember that? Dr. Jill Biden was so concerned about her husband that she took him to a Waffle House. She thought he was having a stroke and took him to a Waffle House and then encouraged him to stay in the race. I will tell you, Democrats today are just spitting mad. They are furious with Jill Biden in large part because many Democrats are on background, again, coming forward and saying they had plenty of occasions with the president of the United States, Joe Biden, where he was exactly like he was on the campaign stage. By the way, even this was too much for Abby Phillips. On a struggle session on CNN.
4: Well, that we need to apply those same questions that a lot of people had then. People had the right to wonder about Joe Biden's
1: Janelle
4: health
1: talking.
4: After seeing that debate. And those questions were fair and they were legitimate. I think the problem is that now those same questions aren't being asked, even though we're seeing things that are just as concerning, if not worse.
5: Peter, is that fair?
6: Why the hell are they talking about this again? Why are you coming with it? It's the same with Karine Jean-Pierre. It's like,
1: Peter Meyer.
6: Do you want to relitigate this?
4: They got a book to sell.
6: But like, your book's not going to sell well, right? You need a political campaign to be buying up advanced copies to give to donors that you're spending $20 on and the material costs are $5, right? Like, that's what I do not get.
5: I mean,
6: you're not
5: going to
6: win in the full sweep of history.
5: I appreciate that we now get to see at least some version of a truth that she's putting out there. Because I think, yeah, the conversation should be had about the deceptiveness
6: I think
5: that was
6: so.
5: Behind this. Like, that's the conversation that I think ought to be had. The autopsy that the Democrats didn't delve into that, but it should.
4: Yeah.
5: What kind of political system covers that up and makes it okay to lie to people about what everybody knows is true?
6: Well, what I'm concerned about, the thing I'm wondering is what the next question in that interview is.
1: Yes, that's the conversation. Even the Democrats and Abby Phillips on Struggle Session on CNN last night are just absolutely flummoxed by this. Flummoxed by this. They literally, I have the screenshot right here, at 12:19 a.m., at 12:19 a.m. after the CNN debate, They are in a Waffle House in Atlanta, Georgia. And the president's wife believes he might have had a stroke on stage. And I guess she is a doctor. She did the diagnosis after the debate. He's fine. I'll tell you the thing. Wait. Are you really listening to me right now? We're on a delay here. So hang on. I got a Democratic strategist texting me right now who apparently is listening to, I see the little iMessage bubble coming through here. I'm in a delay. So you're going to have to I'm watching you type a response. You are okay. Folks, a prominent Democratic consultant is eavesdropping on our conversation that you and I are having. Can I read your tweet minus the profanity, sir? This is very good. This is worth waiting on. So you've got Jill Biden and Joe Biden in a Waffle House at 12:19 a.m. after a debate that was a disaster for the president against Donald Trump at the time, then the candidate. And the first lady believes that he might have had a stroke. There were, by the way, multiple reports that Joe Biden had minor strokes. Remember that event in Los Angeles where things went south and there were lots of accusations and they all denied it. And then you have this. Okay. I get to read this. I can't tell you who this is from. But I can tell you, prominent Democratic strategist eavesdropping on what we hear on the right think about things. The absurdity of the doctor doing an interview to sell a book that no one is going to buy because they are done with politics and no one cares about them and wish they would move on is too much for this Democrat to bear. This is beep, beep, beep, beep. They should move on and let us forget them. The only saving grace today is that we can focus on the incompetence of the Bidens and how they ran things in the White House and covered up his situation so that we do not have to talk today about my party picking people like Tallarico and Platter. Buddy, I'm sorry. We're going to be talking about that today, too. We're going to be talking about that. The Bidens have a sense of timing to show up at the moment everyone is ready to move on from them so that we are forced to not move on from them, but relitigate all of the things we wish we never had to litigate in the first place. There you have it, friends, from a thank you. Thank you very much. I appreciate it. Yeah, occasionally having the text message window open is fantastic. So a prominent Democratic strategist listening to very upset that we are forced to relitigate this, have this conversation all over again. They are done and out of the White House. Nobody's going to buy the book. Will they not just go away? A profanity-laced tirade. And you would all know who exactly it is and not happy. With Jill Biden trying to sell this book. None of the Democrats are. And by the way, this is what I'm getting, but I've seen these all over the place on social media that Democrats are beside themselves that the Bidens will not just go away. And instead, we have to be forced to listen to the Democrats constantly complaining about the state of things and about how there was nothing wrong with Joe Biden, except now everybody knows there was something wrong with Joe Biden. And now the First Lady of the United States at the time, who came out at the time and said it was a great debate and her husband was fine and he should run again for office and he should stay in the race and not give it to Kamala Harris. And by the way, Jill Biden was one of the people who fought the idea of him dropping out. She wanted him to stay in the White House. She did not want to give it to Kamala Harris. She did not and does not like Kamala Harris. True. Am I telling the truth? If you're still listening, am I telling the truth? We'll get back because it's going to take you time to reply. Yeah, the Democrats, no, Jill Biden does not and did not like Kamala Harris. She never forgave Kamala Harris. All of the attacks she had. Yes, I knew it. Yes, confirmation. Kamala Harris and Jill, there is no love lost between those two. She did not want Kamala Harris to be president. She did not want Kamala Harris to take over. She thought that Kamala Harris tried to destroy Joe Biden in the primary by painting him as a racist, which she did not believe her husband to be. She's very protective of her husband, and she did not want to hand the stage over to Kamala Harris. She thought it would be a disaster. That may be the only thing Jill Biden has been right about, that Kamala Harris would be a disaster. She didn't even want Harris picked as the vice presidential nominee. But for her to have gone through the dog and pony show of everything is fine, to now suddenly claim that she thought her husband was having a stroke and the solution to the stroke was to go watch a fight at Waffle House is a little bit more than I can stomach. And it's way more than any Democrat can stomach. And increasingly what's happening as the Bidens keep rearing their head like mold on bread at a moment you don't want them and you try not to notice it and there it is. The Democrats are going to turn on these people. Remember, you had an autopsy report for the Democratic Party. And the entirety of the autopsy report was trying to explain why Kamala Harris lost, and they couldn't even bring themselves at the time to essentially throw Joe Biden under the bus and talk about the cover-up. The most they did was to say that Joe Biden's team did not adequately prepare Kamala Harris. And the undercurrent of all of that, the undercurrent, was that Kamala Harris could not be prepared to be president of the United States. There just was no way. By the way, and she's probably the front runner for the Democrats right now. This is all a problem, all very much a problem for the Democratic Party. They're going to have to figure out how to grapple with the Kamala Harris run for office again. And what do they do? How do they process Jill and Joe Biden still wanting more of their more than 15 minutes of fame at this point? They're going to have to figure out a way through this. Because the fact of the matter is, when you look at the economic news right now, 75% of Americans actually blame Donald Trump for the current economic situation. But when you probe them, even more, like 80% recognize that Joe Biden started it. They may be blaming Donald Trump now because Donald Trump is, of course, the president. But they also can look and say, Joe Biden started it. And there's just no love loss here for Joe Biden and Jill Biden. And for her to come out and do this now, it's politically tone-deaf timing. I myself am amazed, and the fury of the Democrats today, from he who shall not be named texting me to the Democrats on television, y'all, it's just, and again, to the point of my correspondent here, about the only thing that is good about Jill Biden rearing her head today is that they aren't forced to talk about Tallarico and Platner, who even this prominent strategist recognizes Tallarico is probably not going to win Texas, he's so bad, and that Platner is toast in Maine, and there goes the Senate for the Democrats. All of that being said, there's one side note here. For all of the people who wanted to count out Barry Weiss and CBS, we're all talking about Jill Biden and James Tallarico today because CBS News got exclusive interviews with both of them. Really hard to sink a news network that is outperforming, and every other news network is running stories showing the CBS logo on their networks because it was CBS News that got these two interviews that are making people talk today. And, we hadn't even gotten into the Tallarico one yet.
0: Honest.
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8: Did you know there's no such thing as darkness? I mean, it's a thing, but it's not a thing. Technically, darkness is just the absence of light. Someone living in physical darkness for extended periods of time suffers physically and mentally. Darkness is disorienting and debilitating. You know, the same types of things happen to individuals and societies in a spiritual and moral sense. Look, it's not actually that hard to diagnose the darkening condition of our souls and our society. We are actually moving further away from the light. Friends, here is the elementary truth we must embrace. God is light. Jesus is the light of the world. And the further we drift from him, the darker things will become. The need of your heart and mine and the need of our day is a genuine awakening, a real turning to God. He's the light, the antidote to the darkness. This is Tom Gray, and This Stuff Matters.
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1: I have some breaking news for you people. You know, Mike Collins is the one of the Republican candidates for the Senate in Georgia. He's a current congressman. Now, he's under an ethics investigation because his former chief of staff put his girlfriend on a taxpayer-funded payroll and purportedly didn't make her do any work. So there's an ethics investigation into Mike Collins allowing this to happen. Well, there's breaking news. The new chief of staff has been in a group chat with a group of white nationalists trying to get a Holocaust denier out of prison. Yep. So remember the old chief of staff who caused the ethics complaint about paying his girlfriend taxpayer funded salary before moving to the campaign is the one who just got pushed aside from the campaign for the tweet calling the husband of a rape victim, Matt Lauer, sloppy seconds, because the wife, alleged Matt Lauer had raped her before she attempted suicide. And so, the chief of staff turned campaign manager through the Twitter account referred to the guy as Matt Lauer, sloppy seconds, says Greg Dozal fired that guy yet. He's running for lieutenant governor and had the same people with him. And on Dozal's campaign, the guy mocked a Green Beret with a speech impediment. Well, now the new chief of staff for Mike Collins has been on a group chat with a group of white nationalists trying to get a Holocaust denier out of jail. Y'all, this is one of the lessons you learn in conservative politics early is that personnel is policy. And so the policy for Mike Collins was to have personnel who mocked a rape victim and caused scandal with taxpayer dollars to only to be replaced with a guy on a white nationalist group chat trying to get a Holocaust denier out of jail. That does become a reflection on the caliber of the congressman who would like to be the senator. And do you really think that this guy is the guy to put up against a Jewish man, John Ossoff? The man whose chief of staff is trying to get a Holocaust denier out of jail, that's the guy you want against John Ossoff. Do you really think that's a winning combination here, people of Georgia? Wow. This hour of the program brought to you by Van Allen Golf, vanallengolf.com, A-L-L-E-N. 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You can also check out Van Allen Golf on Instagram. 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I have had my say with Paxton, and I'll have some more. 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It's important. 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
8: From ABC News, I'm Dave Packer. The driver in Friday's deadly bus crash just south of Washington, D.C., has been charged with 2 counts of involuntary manslaughter. That driver, 48-year-old Jing S. Dong from New York City. NTSB board member Tom Chapman was asked if the driver might not have understood the road signs or warnings.
9: We are still assessing the driver's language proficiency, and we don't have enough information at this point to have drawn any conclusions there. That's something we're looking at, but we've not drawn a conclusion independently as a result of our investigation.
8: 5 people are confirmed dead, including 2 children and more than 40 reported injured. The federal judge overseeing President Trump's lawsuit against the IRS considering reopening the case over the terms of its settlement. ABC's Selena Wang.
10: Judge Kathleen Williams ordering Trump to respond to, quote, grievous allegations that his settlement was, quote, premised on deception. Now, remember that President Trump dropped this lawsuit in exchange for the creation of what's called this anti-weaponization fund. That's $1.8 billion in taxpayer money to be given away to Trump allies who claim they were unfairly treated by the Biden Justice Department.
8: Democrats call it a slush fund. President Trump weighing a final decision about an agreement with Iran.
11: There's still no breakthrough deal with Iran, but Secretary Pete Hegseth signaling confidence.
12: Iran may not want to give up their nuclear ambitions, but we believe at the table they can and will over time, given the right set of incentives.
11: Iran insisting its nuclear program isn't part of these current negotiations.
8: ABC's Ian Pannell, meanwhile, CENTCOM saying it disabled another ship trying to breach the U.S. blockade in the Strait of Hormuz on its way to Iran. A manhunt in Carroll County, Virginia for a suspect accused of shooting 2 sheriff's deputies. One died. Police say the deputies were shot as they conducted a welfare check and are now searching for Michael Puckett, who they say is considered armed and extremely dangerous. You're listening to ABC News.
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8: In Laos, 4 of the 6 miners trapped in a flooded cave are now out and in good health. Josh Richardson said water pumps lowered the water in the caves enough for the men to crawl and sometimes swim out of those caves.
14: We were just about to turn the pumps off when they emerged on their own. So obviously the water level was dropped low enough that they've decided to do a bit of a roof sniff and squeeze their way out through the water. And we didn't even know they were on their way.
8: 2 men remain inside. Southern Command says a U.S. airstrike on an alleged drug smuggling boat in the Eastern Pacific killed 3 men Saturday. A sonic sound heard over a large part of New England Saturday afternoon. It was like thunder, but different. Many Bostonians reported hearing the barrier-breaking boom. Reporter Ariel Mitropoulos with ABC affiliate WCVB spoke to someone who might know what this was.
15: Dr. John Ebel from the Weston Observatory believes that this was a meteor breaking through the lower part of the atmosphere.
16: This was probably a piece of space rock.
15: Most of the tools at the Weston Observatory that monitor earthquakes didn't pick up anything related to this, but one of their instruments did pick up the loud boom sound that we heard.
16: If it's like half a mile across, It would be like the rock that wiped out the dinosaurs about 65 million years ago.
15: He says it's not unusual for space rocks to make it through the atmosphere, but they usually burn up. This meteor still made it through, which is why so many of us heard it.
8: And it comes just days after another mysterious boom shook parts of South Carolina. Dave Packer, ABC News.
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1: Ladies and gentlemen, boys and girls, welcome. It is Eric Erickson here. The phone number is 877-973-7425. Should you wish to be on the program, I would be happy to have you. The text code is Eric, E-R-I-C-K, to 33777. If you want the show notes, the live stream, the podcast, the four things known in the afternoon, social media, everything you need. I am very, very happy to have you. I got to bring you up to speed on the breaking news we have. And that is, in Georgia, there's a runoff, for the Senate there and the governor's race as well on the Republican side. The Democrats have their candidates. John Ossoff is a Jewish member of the United States Senate from Georgia. He will face either Mike Collins, a current congressman, or Derek Dooley, a former football coach. Now, here's the problem for Mike Collins, who has hired a bunch of Trump staff to hopefully get Trump's endorsement. Mike Collins is under an ethics investigation in the United States House of Representatives for, among other things, allowing his chief of staff at the time to put his girlfriend on the payroll funded by taxpayers, but not making her work. The staff complained. There's an ethics investigation. He moved the chief of staff, said he was parting ways with the chief of staff. Key phrase here, parting ways with the chief of staff. And he did. He moved his chief of staff to his campaign. On the campaign, the chief of staff was just parted ways with. Again, key phrase here, not fired, parted ways with. Because after one of Derek Dooley's consultants pointed out Mike Collins has hit his ceiling in the race, someone working the social media feed, believed probably to be the chief of staff turned campaign manager, replied, Matt Lauer's sloppy seconds, say what? This is in reference to that Dooley consultant's wife. She claimed to have been raped by Matt Lauer before she attempted to commit suicide. So the campaign manager for Mike Collins referenced a rape victim's husband as sloppy seconds to the alleged rapist. That guy had been the chief of staff in Congress, causing an ethics investigation for putting his girlfriend on the payroll. So now there's a new chief of staff, and the new chief of staff was on a group chat with famous white nationalists trying to get a Holocaust denier out of jail. Now, you're going up against a Jewish man in November. You're going up against a Jewish man who is a United States senator in November, and your chief of staff that you have on taxpayer-funded payroll is trying to get a Holocaust denier out of jail. The ads write themselves, people. The ads write themselves. If you're hitching your wagon to Mike Collins, knowing what you know now, you're doing Herschel Walker all over again, but this time without Brian Kemp on the ballot to get him across the finish line into a runoff where he failed because white church women in Georgia refused to go vote for the man when they found out he had held a gun to his ex-wife's head, which I told you in the primary was going to happen. So we don't need a I told you so moment here after Mike Collins loses to John Ossoff in November. Let's just cause him to lose the runoff so we don't have to deal with his baggage. I'm sure there's stuff on Derek Dooley who hasn't been the strongest candidate on the campaign trail, but I would rather a guy without all that baggage than Mike Collins, who, I mean, the ads write themselves. The ads write themselves. But regardless, Democrats are starting to realize they're having some trouble. We have a new clip from James Tallarico. Let me play you this James Tallarico clip.
2: Part of this Christian nationalist movement, isn't it, is trying to pass these things called private school vouchers. And if you're not an education policy person, you may have never heard of this. But essentially, it's an effort to take tax dollars out of our public schools, which are underfunded as they are. Texas is 43rd in the nation in per student education funding. So it's taking dollars out of the classroom and giving it to unaccountable private schools, usually Christian private schools. Again, part of this effort to blur the lines between church and state. And the governor of Texas, Greg Abbott, made this his top legislative priority for the year last year.
1: So that's it. You got it. If you support school choice, you're a Christian nationalist, according to James Tallarico, someone who knows about winning statewide in Texas, or rather losing.
3: Jen, he's the best I've seen over the course of my life running and being involved in politics in Texas. And so we all just have to get behind him. And our group, which you talked about at the outset, Powered by People, our volunteers are out there meeting, registering, and personally staying in touch with to turn out the voters who we believe can be the margin of victory in his race and these important races down ballot that will decide the control of the House of Representatives.
1: That's Beto O'Rourke, who lost to Ted Cruz, who says that James Tallarico is a better. What is it about? So this is the problem for Democrats. You're trying to convince Republicans and Christians in Texas that you can't vote for Ken Paxton. I'm going to just lay this all out for you. Ken Paxton is a serial adulterer. He cheated on his wife repeatedly, and then when he divorced his wife, moved into a multi-million-dollar mansion with his mistress. And to avoid a criminal prosecution trial that would be public, he took a first-time offender pre-trial bargain and paid $300,000 in restitution. Had to undergo legal ethics training and do hours of community service. That's not something an innocent person does. That's someone, a criminal who wants to avoid criminal prosecution, does. And that's what Ken Paxton did. For all the people who say they were trumped up charges, well, this fine attorney general of the state of Texas took a pretrial bargain and paid $300,000 and did community service to avoid actually having a criminal trial. Why exactly would the Attorney General of Texas avoid that? And now I tell you all of that so that you understand who we're dealing with, to understand it is perfectly understandable that a bunch of people who are Christians would vote for that guy over a heretic. The Bible has admonition after denunciation after admonition for people who hold themselves out as men of the word who lead the flock astray. And James Tallarico has held himself out as a biblical authority because he says he's a seminarian and regularly speaks for people of faith and lies. So you can understand where, given the choice between the Republican and Democrat, is corrupt, crooked adulterer versus actual heretic, progressive, trans weirdo freak, you would go with the corrupt politician. I am a native of Louisiana. Hi there, Louisiana. Those of you who grew up in the 80s in Louisiana will remember in 1991, there was the very famous gubernatorial race between the former governor, Edwin Edwards, running to get back into office for his fourth non-consecutive term, against David Duke, Grand Dragon or whatever of the KKK. David Duke ran as a Republican. The Republican president of the United States of America, George H.W. Bush, urged Republican voters in Louisiana to not vote for David Duke. The National Republican Party campaigned against David Duke. They didn't campaign for Edwards, but they campaigned against David Duke and said, we do not want him in our party. We do not want you to vote for him. We condemn David Duke. Edwin Edwards produced a bumper sticker. One of them said, vote for the lizard, not the wizard. The other one said, vote for the crook. It's important. I have relatives who had that bumper sticker on their vehicle in Louisiana. Vote for the crook. It's important. Ken Paxton could run with the same bumper sticker. Vote for the crook. It's important. Because given the choice between Ken Paxton, a crook, or James Tallarico, an actual heretic, I don't actually blame Christians for voting for the crook, who at least will vote their values in Congress. I mean, the Democrats, though, are trying to shame you. I got to play this one more. This is Ed O'Keefe and James Tallarico. This one's very important. Listen to this.
4: So they're running a handful of highlights of things you've said in the past, and I wanted to give you an opportunity to respond or clarify. In 2021, in a speech during debate over transgender issues, you said God is non-binary. What did you mean by that?
2: Well, you know, I think I was being intentionally provocative with that statement. But what it means is that God can't be defined by human categories. The Apostle Paul, in his letter to the Galatians, says that in Christ there is neither male nor female.
1: Now, here's the thing. He's saying that now he's being intentionally provocative. This is James Tallarico 2 months ago with Jake Tapper.
5: The National Republican Senate Committee is already highlighting comments that you've made as a state representative. For example, they're highlighting this.
2: God is both masculine and feminine and everything in between. God is non-binary.
5: What is your response to them using that and explain what you were talking about?
2: Well, I understand that that comment is a little provocative. I said it on the House floor when the extremists in the Republican legislature were picking on school kids.
1: You got that? A little bit provocative. But he means it. For those of you who aren't Christians, for those of you who are bad Christians, for those of you who are ignorant about Christianity, Christians believe in a Trinity. There is one God in three persons, Father, Son, and Holy Spirit. God, the Father, identifies as a father. In the second person of the Trinity, Jesus Christ, he came to earth, was conceived of a virgin, born, was raised, suffered under Pontius Pilate, was crucified, died, was buried, descended into hell, and the third day rose again from the dead and ascended into heaven. The second person of the Trinity referred to the first person of the Trinity as Father, did not refer to the Father as Mother, did not refer to the Father as Gia, did not refer to the Father as they, them, or Zer, but referred to them as Father with masculine pronouns. And the second person of the Trinity identified as our Lord and Savior, Jesus Christ, an actual physical human being with male sexual reproductive organs, with the prostate, with an Adam's apple, all of the things that men have. Why is it that the left in the United States of America insists we respect their pronouns, but patently refuse to accept the chosen identity, gender, and pronouns of God Almighty himself? Why is that? And then they wish to shame you and tell you you can't vote for Ken Paxton because he's a crook, but they're going to defend voting for the Nazi in Maine. Sarah Longwell of the Bulwark is one of those people now attempting to shame Christians for voting for Ken Paxton over James Tallarico. Listen to her. This is her tweet. Sure, and a lot of people think Plattner's tattoo choices, statements on women, rape, gays, etc., are politically, electorally, and morally problematic. I personally think we can accept his apology and move on, but you can make an affirmative case for Plattner without doing factionalism. You got that? You got that? So you have to be shamed for voting for a man who's not a heretic, but she can get a pass on supporting a Nazi because he said, oops, my bad on the Nazi tattoo I got, the tattoo that symbolized the guards of the death camps. Yep, just, oh, my bad, really. So she can give herself a pass, but the rest of you know, how dare you vote for someone who will vote the way you want, even though they're an anathema to you. But this is the shame is not going to help. The Democrats, as this political consultant who texted me earlier pointed out, they were blessed by Jill Biden in this interview being released today, so they don't have to talk about Tallarico and Plattner, because even the Democrats are now starting to distance themselves from Plattner, who has the nomination in Maine. It's going to free up their resources to go to Texas now, because they're not going to even play in Maine. And guess what? I don't think Tallarico can get elected in Texas. It is true that Beto O'Rourke only lost to Ted Cruz by about 2 points. But Beto O'Rourke came off as more normal than Tallarico and certainly didn't come across as a blatant Christian heretic.
0: Those who love him, listen to find out what he's going to say next. Those who disagree with him, also listen to see what he's going to say next. It's the Eric Erickson Show.
1: 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Again, everything I talk about on the show and then all the stuff I don't have time to get to, it's all in the email that comes out at noon. 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
6: Did you know there's no such thing as darkness? I mean, it's a thing, but it's not a thing. Technically, darkness is just the absence of light. Someone living in physical darkness for extended periods of time suffers physically and mentally. Darkness is disorienting and debilitating. You know, the same types of things happen to individuals and societies in a spiritual and moral sense. Look, it's not actually that hard to diagnose the darkening condition of our souls and our society. We are actually moving further away from the light. Friends, here is the elementary truth we must embrace. God is light. Jesus is the light of the world. And the further we drift from him, the darker things will become. The need of your heart and mine and the need of our day is a genuine awakening, a real turning to God. He's the light, the antidote to the darkness. 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
1: Hello, welcome. It is Eric Erickson here. The phone number, 877-973-7425. So, I don't know if you guys have heard this. As I sneeze. Tucker Carlson is all of a sudden about Gaza and revisiting Gaza. And so, have y'all figured out what's happening to some of these major podcasters who have suddenly turned everything into it's all about Israel and the Jews? There is a massive now, the way that the particularly the Twitter algorithm has been realigned, there's a massive influx of people from abroad who are driving up traffic. As Americans are wearing out on these voices, foreigners are picking up these voices. And particularly in the Middle East, Pakistan and the like, they are attracted to the anti-Semites. And so it gets them into the algorithm. And part of that is just how bad Twitter has become, where everybody is kind of steering towards the algorithm now to improve this. I was literally in commercial break just looking. I have had a massive increase in subscribers on YouTube just in the last few weeks since I got on Ruthless, and barely any on Twitter. And apparently if I prattle on as an anti-Semite, I will skyrocket in Twitter follows, which I have no intention of doing. But so much of what you are hearing in these podcasters that is questioning Israel or even questioning the Charlie Kirk assassination stuff is designed for foreign audiences. They're kind of writing you off, even though they're Americans and purport to be talking to Americans. They're actually writing you off for foreigners who are far more down the conspiracy theory rabbit hole. So just keep that in mind. If you're wondering what's going on, a lot of it has to do with monetization, not making much money in the United States. In fact, I think I saw somewhere that with a leak of subscribers, I might have more subscribers than Carlson on his platform, which is my Substack subscribers, bigger, just wild. Keep all that in mind. Now, keep in mind, Renai is giving you a $500 rebate at talkingtankless.com. 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
1: Hello there. 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What you do is call them at 404-COMPUTE, go to visioncomputers.com and let them take care of you. Now, for those of you out in California, you know, I'm growing and expanding. In fact, we pick up Houston, Texas this coming Monday. We may have to do a dedicated everyday James Tallarico soundbite segment for the people of Texas. But for those of you out in California, particularly those of you listening on KSTE in Sacramento, California, this is from the Sacramento Bee, no less. Y'all are going to love this one. I had no idea this was still happening in the nation. Of course it would happen in California. They still haven't gone back to the office. And now, to quote the Sacramento Bee, a state worker union hopes to use a California environmental law, notorious for obstructing the construction of new homes, to block a very different kind of project, Governor Gavin Newsom's impending return to office order. On Wednesday, the union representing state attorneys and administrative law judges sent exhaustion letters to over 100 state departments, arguing that the return to office order will require more than 90,000 state workers to commute 4 days a week, which will negatively impact California's environment. The California Environmental Quality Act requires agencies to complete a review on the additional carbon dioxide emitted from more drivers on the road before imposing the return to work order, the union said. Importantly, the California Environmental Quality Act review requires that each agency and department consider feasible alternatives. And we've been living in one of those for the last 6 years, says Talon Ghazari, that each agency and department consider feasible alternatives. And we've been living in one of those for the last 6 years, says Talon Ghazari. As for comment, the environmental lawsuit is the latest attempt to prevent the governor from carrying out his unpopular return to office order. Earlier this year, unions sponsored a bill that would give agencies authority to set department-specific telework policies instead of adhering to the governor's one-size-fits-all approach. Before Newsom's return to office order was delayed 1 year last June due to negotiations between the administration and unions, several labor groups filed lawsuits against the state alleging the governor's administration violated California labor laws by issuing the mandate. This isn't the first time state workers' commutes have been used to argue against the governor's mandate. Last year, a group of anonymous government employees paid for several billboards to be erected along Interstate 80, arguing that the return to office order would result in more traffic. Ladies and gentlemen, boys and girls, I go to work every day at an office. I used to do the show from my house. I actually decided I'd like to go to the office. I rent a space. My office doesn't cover my radio station, flagship station doesn't cover the cost because I've got an office there I could go to, but I don't want to drive the hour to work every day. So I rent an office space. I have all my own equipment, bought everything myself,

0: set up my office. I love going to the office, but I understand some people don't anymore. You didn't have the option before COVID. When I flew to Washington, D.C. last week, this happens when I go to Washington and when I go to San Francisco. Those two places, more than any other place I go, you are more likely to see people wearing masks still 6 years after COVID. Now, I am a little bit hesitant to question because, you know, my wife is immunocompromised. But I'm sorry, before COVID, I didn't see all these people wearing masks, even the immunocompromised. But now suddenly they all got masks on. And they all of them, every single one of them, you can tell is progressive. Between the haircut and the shoes and the Kamala Harris stickers on their bags, you can tell these people are progressives. It's always progressives who are wearing the mask. Rarely is it someone with an actual health reason. You got that Taylor Lawrence chick who she's like Methuselah, claims to be 20, but she's actually like 100-something years old, I think. That's the rumor on the internet, at least. And she's always talking about how we're still in the middle of a pandemic and people should still be wearing masks and stuff. This is a neurotic, sociopathic woman who has mental health issues of her own who thinks we should all still be masked up. And those are the people who are still masking, with rare exception for the immunocompromised. And again, my wife has stage 4 lung cancer. She hasn't been anywhere with a mask on in several years. And she's doing fine. It's the progressives. And it is the progressives who have continued to insist they should not go back to the office. I know people who quit their jobs because they didn't want to go back to the office. And it was, they didn't want to be inconvenienced. They weren't scared of getting COVID. They just didn't want to be inconvenienced. They liked working from home, and they decided they were going to go find new jobs and work from home. Gavin Newsom, if he had the gumption, should fire all of these people, but he won't because of union rules and labor negotiations. He won't do it. But he should do it. If you get to work from home right now with your office, God bless you. But if your boss tells you to go to work, you are what's called the employee. Your boss is what's called the employer. And the employer gets to tell you where to go to earn your paycheck. And if they want you to go to the office, either go to the office or find a new job. And particularly if you are a state employee, you are employed by the people of your state. And you don't want them coming to your house when they need to meet with you, do you? And so in California, what they've done is if you need a meeting with a bureaucrat in California, you got 2 days a week to have that meeting. And you have to work your schedule around your employees because, let's face it, the state taxpayer are the employers of the state employees. And the fact that the employers, the state citizens who pay taxes, have to revolve their schedule around the employees who do not have to show up at work 3 of the 5 days they work is absurd. There is a winning issue here for the Republican Party. It's a winning issue. Government competence. Now, some of you are not going to like what I'm about to say, and I'm sure some people are going to want to take me out of context. You know, I am a pro-life Christian who does not vote for pro-abortion people, will not do it. You may be right on every issue, but if you are for abortion, your worldview is not aligned with mine, and I will not vote for you. But when you get to the local level, I was on the local level. I was a city councilman. To this day, I don't know what the Republican Party position is on trash collection or the Democratic Party position on trash collection. What I know is that in local government, trash needs to be picked up. And you know, at one point, I favored privatization of trash companies. And in my area, they did it, and it hasn't always worked out well. And I'm not sure. I think it's something that needs to be privatized. In fact, in my local area, I will tell you, when I was on city council, some members of city council tried to unionize the local police department, and I drafted legislation to privatize the police department. They didn't like it, but I won. Their legislation lost because they were afraid I had the votes, because I was one of only 2 Republicans on our city council, but I had run the campaigns of the majority of the city council, and they were scared I might have the votes to privatize the police force, so they dropped their unionization bill. Local politics is not really that partisan. And what you want is someone who can make it work. And so I say all of that about being pro-life and a Christian and all that, but I got to tell you, I can't remember a time on my city council stint that being for or against abortion mattered at the local level. You know what mattered is making sure the police actually fought criminals and arrested criminals and brought people to justice and making sure the trash was collected. And Democrats can't even do the basics of that anymore. That's the craziest thing here. This is one of the craziest patterns of government today that people don't appreciate. Democratic administrations increasingly around the country can't get government to work. In Los Angeles, they can't clean the streets and sidewalks. It's gotten so bad, you've got Spencer Pratt out there putting stencils down and using pressure washers to pressure wash the sidewalks into Spencer Pratt logos. He's not painting the sidewalks. He's just getting the grime off the sidewalks, and it stands out. In Maryland, they can't get the Francis Scott Key Bridge built again under budget. All you need to do, that the key to winning at the local government level, is to be competent. And increasingly in blue cities, in blue states, they have to deal with unions so much they can't get anything done. And it takes forever to get the few things done that they can. Republicans in Republican states, in cities, can prove government competence in large part because they don't have to fight unions. In New York City, Zoran Mandani wants to build a $30 million community-run grocery store. The annual profits of the most profitable grocery stores in New York City are $27 million. That's how much they pull in. Good luck ever making this grocery store make, and it's going to take him years to build it. He may be out of office by the time they get this grocery store off the ground. Government needs to function at the local level for people. They need to arrest criminals. They need to effectively prosecute criminals. They need to get the streets cleaned and paved, and they need to provide housing for poor people and get homeless people off the streets. In Los Angeles, they subsidize the homeless people and give them needles so that they can keep getting high. By the way, we don't have a homelessness problem in this country. We have a feral drug user problem in this country. You reopen the mental institutions and put those people in the mental institutions and force them to go cold turkey for 30 days. We don't have a homeless problem anymore, and suddenly we have new workers. But the left decided it's cruel to make the junkie give up his drugs. Better for you to step around the dog poop in the streets. And in California, the workers of the state who are employed by the taxpayers of the state think that you need to go to the office, but they don't need to. They don't have to. They don't want to. And they are fighting the governor of California, who, to his credit, six years now after COVID, he's finally trying to get people to go back to the office. It's about time, and they're fighting him on this and using environmental laws to try to fight him. Friends, again, if you're in local government, make it work, and you can keep getting reelected. And what we increasingly see around the country is, in Democratic strongholds, local government is too dysfunctional. And there's a way for Republicans, even if you got to run as an independent at first to get people used to you, because they see the R next to your name, like, ah, no. In a city, run as an independent, get the signatures, run, and just be competent at government. Just compare and contrast. In Atlanta, Georgia, we had Keisha Crimeway Bottoms, who was so unpopular by the end of her first term, she left office. She left office because she couldn't get reelected. And now she has the audacity to think that she can get elected governor in the state of Georgia. She was replaced by a guy named Andre Dickens, who is never in the headlines. He keeps his head down and he makes the city function. And you know what? Crime is down in Atlanta. The street pavings are up. When Keisha Crimeway Bottoms was the mayor of Atlanta, you had potholes all over the city. You had these man-made construction projects that left the city in disarray. You got a competent mayor in Atlanta who's a Democrat. And the Republicans in Atlanta love the guy because he keeps the city safe. He keeps the streets paved. He keeps the government functioning. That's all you have to do. And increasingly around the country, most Democrats could learn from Andre Dickens, the mayor of Atlanta, how to be just competent at basic services. And they can't even do that. In L.A., you might step on a heroin needle. In Maryland, you can't even drive over a bridge because it's going to take them a decade to rebuild something. Just people be competent at local government, and people might actually start trusting government again.
1: Eric will clear the way. It's the Eric Erickson Show.
0: 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Again, everything I talk about on the show, and then all the stuff I don't have time to get to, it's all in the email that comes out at noon. 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
1: Did you know there's no such thing as darkness? I mean, it's a thing, but it's not a thing. Technically, darkness is just the absence of light. Someone living in physical darkness for extended periods of time suffers physically and mentally. Darkness is disorienting and debilitating. You know, the same types of things happen to individuals and societies in a spiritual and moral sense. Look, it's not actually that hard to diagnose the darkening condition of our souls and our society. We are actually moving further away from the light. Friends, here is the elementary truth we must embrace. God is light. Jesus is the light of the world. And the further we drift from Him, the darker things will become. The need of your heart and mine and the need of our day is a genuine awakening, a real turning to God. He's the light, the antidote to the darkness. This is Tom Gray, and This Stuff Matters.
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1: And we are Red Eye Radio. He's Eric Carly, and I'm Gary McNamara. And since in the last segment, the show went into the gutter. Not because of us.
2: We didn't do that.
1: Not because of us, just because we're responding to what was being said. We have another audio cut. I wasn't going to play this, but I will coming up in just a minute.
2: All right. Bad relationships, they're the worst. 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And in fact, we've got another testimony here from Anthony. He writes in, quote, I was dealing with debilitating pain and fatigue. I've been taking Relief Factor for about

0: Oh, I found a new political ad.
1: Oh?
0: This one for Karen Bass.
1: Okay.
0: For mayor of L.A.
1: Yeah.
0: From Hollywood star Samuel Low T. Jackson.
1: All right.
0: Here we go. Ready?
1: Okay. Right.
2: These are the times we need someone who understands government, who also understands the needs of the people. Someone who will go in the streets and gather the people together, not someone who will divide them. Karen Bass is that person. Karen Bass for mayor.
1: Say what again? Say what again?
3: What a horrible ad. The music behind it.
1: Well, it didn't even sound like, I'm like, did they give him some sort of sedative? That didn't even sound like Samuel L. Jackson.
0: That's why I knew the low T would fit.
1: Yeah. You know what we need is somebody who needs the, no, what we need is the real Samuel L. Jackson, because we don't know who this guy is.
0: Right.
1: Say what again? Is it wrong to call her largemouth bass? Can we not do that? Would that be wrong? Maybe don't do that if she talks too much. No? Big mouth bass? Small mouth bass? No?
0: I don't know about fish names.
1: Okay.
0: I don't know if that's...
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10: 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Touch

0: We are on our radio. He is Eric Carlin. I'm Gary McNamara. And the other question I'd ask Plantner when he talked about the fact of he believes that private equity is destroying sports, which means the billionaires owning the sports teams are not good. Because who, I don't even know, is anybody not a billionaire that owns a major league baseball, basketball, hockey, or a football team? Everybody's a billionaire, right?
1: Yeah.
0: If billionaires are evil, they shouldn't own sports teams.
1: Right.
0: And so I would, the question I would ask him is how, you look at the, for example, the draft. They already have their own form of trying to equalize, or that's the major league, DEI trying to make each team equal, right?
1: Right.
0: How would Plantner expand DEI to professional teams if the government owned the professional teams?
1: Yeah.
0: Now, we did find out that in the state of Texas, just getting Jerry Jones out of being of owner, whether it was government or not, received 99% approval from the fans.
1: Yes, it did. Unfortunately, they're not going to do anything about it.
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0: Beer Money Radio. He's Eric Perlian, and I'm Gary McNamara. This is really interesting. Just a ton of audio today. This is Michael LaRosa, former chief spokesperson for Jill Biden, Jill, and for Joe Biden in the 2020 campaign. So this is a loyal Democrat talking about Plattner and talking about Democrats in, well, Democrats in Washington. Here we go.
1: This has always been sort of a white whale for Democrats, this seat, and Susan Collins. And she won by, Collins won by 9 points, being outraised, outspent, both 2-1 by the Democrat. And the Democrat outpolled Susan Collins for a year in all of the public polling. What's funny to me is that Democrats in D.C. in the consultant class or the activist class think that somehow that guy right there represents what real America and normal America wants back home or outside of D.C. It's not. I mean, if Maine wants a self-proclaimed communist and a guy who has Nazi tattoos and talks about his masturbation habits and mocks wounded U.S. soldiers who were shot by the Taliban, Maine is going to have that choice. Mm-hmm. They can make that choice. They will make it in November. Now,
2: well, I learned something new during that audio.
0: Yes, I did not know about the
2: habits.
0: The habits.
2: It's habits.
0: The
2: Probably because I didn't want to.
0: I've got the Seinfeld term. Now, I did not know about the self-gratification.
2: Well, if you're a Nazi, are you automatically the master of your own domain?
0: Hey!
2: I don't. Wait. I would think that's the case, but I don't. Huh?
0: We're just asking questions. We're not trying to be suggestive. We're not bringing it up. We're responding to these idiots.
2: We're trying to understand the political landscape currently in America. That's all we're doing.
0: We're grappling with all of this. We're just grappling.
2: We're just a couple of simple fellas just trying to learn.
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0: feel like punishment, but do it in a way that feels safe, then regardless of what is going on, the fact that you have a safe place to communicate, talk about money, and that's hard to do. I'm not saying that's easy, but really just having it, I think the idea is that you want to have, when you're talking about your money with your kids, you want it to feel more like you are going to the park than you're going to the dentist office.
1: And this same approach can help adults too. It can make a difference in couples who avoid money until there's a problem, or anyone who's ever thought, I'm just bent with finances, and left it at that. One way to spur change is by getting curious about the habits that make money feel harder than it needs to. Instead of asking, what's wrong with me? The better question might be, what pattern am I repeating? For Mandel, one issue he struggles with every year is starting his taxes. For him, the shift didn't come from suddenly becoming perfectly organized. It came from recognizing the pattern.
0: My anxiety is a result of these learned habits that my body's doing it, my brain's doing it to try to protect myself. And it maybe it worked when I was a kid, but it doesn't help me anymore. And I think just kind of learning this habit cycle really, it helped me not be so self-critical and judge myself so much around my anxiety.
1: If you're having trouble saving instead of spending, do this.
0: It's really hard to save without being proactive about saving, right? I can tell myself I'm going to put $200 into a savings account or into an IRA every month. But if I don't set a reminder or if I don't have something that does it automatically, I'm going to maybe do it for a month or two. Behaviorally, it's really hard to save. And so, number one, I think just setting up an automatic transaction that saves $50, $70, $150, $1,000 a month, whatever you can do without noticing it. And I think the key is not what the dollar amount is. So don't say, oh, I'm not, it's not worth doing it because I'm only doing $10 a month.
1: The amount you're saving can change over time, but the habit is what matters. The reality is that money isn't always simple. The higher cost of daily life is real. Debt is real, and emergencies are real. No budgeting tool can erase the pressure of not having enough of a financial buffer in the first place. But Mandel's point is that the numbers are only part of the picture. When people better understand the why behind their decisions, it can open up a new, healthier relationship with money. 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I'm Gary Price.
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3: By early July, the warning signs are already familiar. Afternoon temperatures become unbearable. Heat alerts start popping up on weather apps. Yet for millions of people, the work continues on with no change. This happens on farm fields, airport tarmacs, construction zones, and inside warehouses without reliable cooling. Federal reports show that heat remains a deadly workplace hazard. In 2024, exposure to environmental heat killed 48 workers in the U.S., according to data from the Bureau of Labor Statistics. Safety experts say that likely doesn't factor in cases where heat contributed to an injury or later death. Pamela Woloski is president of the Board of Directors of the American Society of Safety Professionals. She points out that some heat-related illnesses are mild, like cramps or heat rash, while others can spiral out of hand quickly.
11: A person starts off with just maybe some fatigue or headaches and progresses more and more to disorientation and perhaps even fainting at the later stages. Heat exhaustion is progressive. If you don't stop and care for the symptoms, it will continue to get worse. And then the last is the worst, which is heat stroke, which is a life-threatening medical condition that requires immediate medical attention if the person is going to survive.
3: Heat stroke is a medical emergency and happens when the body can no longer control its temperature. Without fast treatment, it can permanently damage the brain and other organs.
11: And in this case, it's because the systems in our body that regulate our internal core temperature are not functioning properly due to exposure to heat. And a person who does not get medical attention either could die or could end up with some debilitating after effects like partial paralysis or difficulty speaking or permanent kinds of seizures.
3: Despite the big risk, there's still no mandated federal heat standard requiring specific workplace protections. OSHA published a proposed rule in 2024 covering outdoor and indoor work settings. Public hearings were held in 2025, and the post-hearing comment period closed this past October. Currently, that rule still hasn't been finalized. In the meantime, OSHA has continued to target heat hazards through enforcement. This spring, the agency issued an updated national emphasis program for outdoor and indoor heat-related hazards.
11: We don't know when or if that rule will be approved and published so that employers will have to comply. But we know that several other states like California, who are regulated under their own state programs, do have regulations dealing with heat and heat stress. And the American Society of Safety Professionals recently published its own voluntary standard on heat stress, which provides guidance to employers. The standard is intended to address construction and demolition operations. However, the recommendations and the guidelines that are in that particular standard are really applicable and adoptable to just about any kind of industry where workers are outdoors.
3: Woloski says the ASSP standard can also apply to indoor employees who spend several hours working in places like steel mills, manufacturing plants, or other facilities where heat builds up because of equipment and a lack of ventilation. In the U.S., heat protections from job to job vary widely, and only a small handful of U.S. states have mandated heat-related worker safety standards. Caitlin Parody is the Development and Strategic Programs Liaison at the National Council for Occupational Safety and Health in Phoenix. The organization's national campaign, called Fired Up, Workers for Heat Justice, pushes for access to water, shade, rest, emergency communications, heat training, and acclimatization periods.
12: These are very, very basic low-cost interventions. And there are great model standards out there, whether you're talking about what's been proposed or what's been passed, you know, at various state levels, right? But until it's enforceable, until it's a requirement, we know that it's not really real for most workers on the ground. That should happen at the federal level. We need a, you know, there's something like 69 million workers across the U.S. who are, again, indoor and outdoor workers, because indoor workers do face extreme heat hazards as well. But yeah, 69 million workers across the U.S. at risk. And what the current patchwork approach just, it leaves too many people behind.
3: In addition to water, shade, and rest, both the ASSP standard and the Fired Up campaign recommend the Buddy system. Heat illness can make a person confused, disoriented, and unable to call for help. On a June day in 2021, 38-year-old Sebastian Francisco Perez was digging an irrigation ditch at a plant nursery in Oregon. He was working in a field of young evergreen trees with little to no shade. When the temperature reached 106 degrees, Perez collapsed, and hours passed before anyone realized he was missing. By the time the paramedics arrived, he was dead.
12: The Buddy system is critical. And what we see when you look at the worker heat deaths is that often when people are dying, they're dying because they're working alone, right? And so there's no one there to notice that they're starting, someone's starting to be disoriented, feel confused, right? No one there to call 911 if someone collapses.
3: In many workplaces, low-wage employees still have little power to demand safer conditions. Even when they do speak up, Parody says many fear losing their jobs.
12: Unfortunately, particularly for low-wage workers who are working in the most exploitative industries, retaliation is really more the norm than the exception. I've heard workers here in the day labor community talk about working in roofing jobs where there's technically water available, but you have to climb off the roof to get it, and you're really discouraged, you know, from climbing off the roof, right? So I think certainly there's high road employers out there, and those are the folks who are going to take recommendations and run with them and do them well. But the folks who are the most at risk, who are in the lowest wage jobs, working for the most unscrupulous employers, they're really going to be retaliated against if they speak up. And certainly those are the folks who are at the highest risk of dying.
3: Still, Parity says pressure from workers and advocates does make a difference.
12: You can have these small groups of workers who are getting active and getting organized and leading campaigns and end up, you know, really having a big impact on many, many, many workers. So under Fired Up right now, for example, there's, even without a federal standard, there's state and local campaigns that have the potential to win these protections for 10 million workers.
3: Extreme heat is often treated like a seasonal inconvenience or something to push through until the forecast breaks. But for people whose jobs keep them outside, on hot pavement, near machinery, or in a poorly cooled facility day after day, it's not just about being hot or uncomfortable. Without basic protections and safeguards, it can be a death sentence. To learn more about this topic and our guests, Pamela Woloski and Caitlin Parody, head to viewpointsradio.org. For more behind the scenes and to support our show, follow us on Instagram, X, and Facebook by searching Viewpoints Radio. 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Our studio manager is Jay Silvers. I'm Marty Peterson.
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15: 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I'm Ebony McMorris. The recent hantavirus outbreak linked to a cruise ship has left many Americans with one question. Is this something we should be worried about? For most people, health officials say the answer is no. The strain involved is called Antti's hantavirus and is found across South America. One reason the outbreak is getting so much attention is that hantavirus can be deadly once someone's infected. According to the Centers for Disease Control and Prevention, hantavirus pulmonary syndrome is fatal in almost 40% of cases. But a high fatality rate doesn't mean a high chance of catching it. Most hantavirus infections start with exposure to rodents. People can get sick after breathing in dust contaminated with rodent urine, droppings, or saliva. In this case, health officials believe the first infections may have started before passengers boarded the ship. Some common early symptoms of hantavirus are similar to what you'd get with the flu or a stomach bug, fever, fatigue, muscle aches, headaches, or stomach problems. But in severe cases, it can move into the lungs and cause dangerous or even deadly breathing problems. While experts say this is a very different situation than the COVID-19 pandemic, the cruise ship outbreak may be a sign that hantavirus can spread faster in certain settings, like in the tight quarters and densely packed shared spaces of a ship. That doesn't mean this outbreak is highly contagious, but scientists are nonetheless watching closely to ensure it stays that way. That's Viewpoints Explained for this week. More in a moment.
16: Welcome to Culture Crash, where we examine what's new and old in entertainment. One of the greatest risks for directors in the modern era is that they can show flashes of great artistry and a willingness to take creative risks, and then get sucked up into a franchise mega storytelling machine like Star Wars or superhero tentpoles before they fade off into corporate blandness. I'm not naming names, but we've lost several promising young directors to the suits and studio heads upstairs. One director who expertly managed to avoid that fate is Alfonso Cuarón, the Oscar-winning director behind Gravity and so much more. In 1998, Cuarón had enough pull in Hollywood that he got to direct Gwyneth Paltrow and Ethan Hawke in a sleek, modern adaptation of Charles Dickens's Great Expectations. Instead of then diving further into star-powered Hollywood filmmaking, though, Cuarón followed the film up with his 2001 masterpiece, Y Tu Mama También, a small, intimate, and sometimes erotic coming-of-age road trip story. That film launched Diego Luna and Gael Garcia Bernal's careers, and it earned Cuarón several Oscar nominations in the process. By going smaller and more personal, Cuarón had managed to gain more clout instead of losing steam. He then got recruited to make the third Harry Potter film, Prisoner of Azkaban, and he injected that movie with a more mature and grounded reality than Potter had in its first two installments. The subject matter in Cuarón's movie got darker, and he matched it with his direction, injecting every transition with foreboding tension, magical whimsy, and a whole lot of atmosphere. But the key to Cuarón's whole career is that after directing one Potter film, he got back out of the franchise machine. His next film was the brilliant dystopian action drama Children of Men. Then he made Gravity, a technical marvel of a sci-fi film. And then he made Roma, his personal memoiristic exploration of 1970s Mexico. Cuarón is one of the few directors who managed to use a massive Hollywood franchise as a springboard for his own career instead of as the end-all be-all of his career. He made one Harry Potter movie, which I consider to be far and away the best in the series, and then he went back to chasing his own muse. And as a result, Alfonso Cuarón's career is the stuff of legends. I'm Evan Rook.
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20: From ABC News, I'm Brian Clark. New Jersey State Police are now in charge of operations outside of an ICE facility in Newark that has seen clashes between demonstrators. City's mayor declared a curfew on Saturday, says ABC's Allison Kosick.
21: Police stood between opposing groups of demonstrators outside the detention center.
22: If you want to immigrate here, there's a right way to do it.
21: The Department of Homeland Security is pushing back on claims about conditions inside the facility and denying reports that detainees have launched a hunger strike.
20: Governor Mikey Sherrill, who says the facility should be closed, had asked demonstrators to lower the temperature. The Middle East stalemate continues. Still no deal to extend the fragile ceasefire between the U.S. and Iran, says ABC's Ian Panel in Jerusalem.
23: If it's not a great deal, we're not making it.
24: President Trump is demanding Iran reopen the Strait of Hormuz, agree to never develop a nuclear weapon, and allow the U.S. to remove Iran's highly enriched uranium. Iran demanding the U.S. release $12 billion in frozen Iranian assets. But President Trump says no money will be exchanged until further notice. The agreement being negotiated is expected to extend the ceasefire, not end the conflict.
20: And U.S. Central Command says the U.S. disabled a commercial ship near the Strait of Hormuz that was attempting to breach its blockade. 11 people were killed in last week's explosion at a paper processing plant in Longview, Washington, but it took days to recover the bodies of 9 who were still missing. That work was completed Saturday. The fire chief, Brad Hannig, thanked the community for its help.
25: Your prayers, your donations, your encouragement, every action and every word has helped us get to this point.
20: Cleanup efforts continue and the EPA remains on the scene. The San Antonio Spurs beat the Oklahoma City Thunder in Game 7 of the NBA's Western Conference Finals. They will play the New York Knicks in the NBA Finals. They tip off Wednesday. 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
20: 4 people have been rescued after days trapped at a cave in Laos. 2 others are still in the cave, says ABC's Britt Clennett.
30: Cries of joy as they embrace rescuers and collapse onto the ground.
31: These guys have decided they didn't want to stay in the cave any longer.
30: I spoke with Josh Richards, one of the rescue divers. He had been moments away from entering the cave.
31: These guys have literally just crawled themselves out 300 metres through a horrendously tight cave.
30: Those men perhaps sensing a make or break moment as water levels fall, seeing an opportunity to get out and taking it.
20: The head of the World Health Organization arrived at the epicenter of the Ebola outbreak in the Democratic Republic of Congo. The outbreak blamed for more than 220 deaths in the country. There's also an update on the American missionary doctor who was diagnosed with Ebola after treating people in the region, says ABC's Marcus Moore.
32: A colleague says that the infected American doctor, Peter Stafford, is, quote, doing really well, but remains weak as he undergoes treatment in Berlin. U.S. officials now setting up a special medical facility at a base in central Kenya, which would be used to potentially care for Americans who are at high risk of exposure to the virus. But a Kenyan judge is putting that on hold for now. All of this is unfolding as the U.S. prepares to host the World Cup in less than 2 weeks.
20: Family of NHL legend Claude Lemieux, who died last week by suicide, says his brain will be donated for CTE research as a way to help the next generation of athletes. I'm Brian Clark, ABC News.
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1: 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Well, today we're going to pull back the curtain as a guest of Seven Angels Theater in Waterbury. We're going to have a candid chat with their new artistic director to learn why this little gem of a theater is thriving, while inviting you to check out one of their upcoming shows or consider being in one. You could try out for their summer community musical, All Shook Up, coming up soon. Then we're going to catch up with the head of the Women's Mentoring Network, which serves nearly 1,000 women every year and provides mentorship, professional certifications, and loads of other supports, as well as opportunities for women and others to become involved as mentors and supporters and so much more. And we're going to close inviting you to one of the Central Naugatuck Valley's biggest community festivals. Tune in and get all the inside info to make the most of your visit to the 21st Annual Naugatuck Duck Race and Festival, which is coming up next Sunday, June 7th. There's lots to chat about right after this. In recognition of Men's Health Month, the Griffin Center for Healthy Living at Quarry Walk in Oxford is hosting free cooking demonstrations to help men improve their health and lower their cancer risk through nutrition. It's being held every Tuesday in June from 5 to 6:15 in the evening, with cooking classes focusing on nutrition strategies that support men's health, with an emphasis on prostate cancer prevention, heart health, inflammation reduction, and healthy aging. 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So get in on the action and register by visiting griffinhealth.org/teaching-kitchen. Oh, all is quiet here in what used to maybe still be called the Hamilton Park Pavilion. I have to say it's freakish for me to be here because I walked across the wooden floors I used to roller skate on as a teenager here in Waterbury back in the late 60s and early 70s, mid 70s, and it's since been converted into the Seven Angels Theater. I've had the pleasure of seeing a couple of performances here over the years, and we're pleased to be hanging out right on the stage, right where I always wanted to be, with Constantine Pappas. He's producing artistic director of Seven Angels Theater, and we like to get around when we can and go to these fantastic kind of cultural meccas in our communities. And this one has been doing great and important work in terms of both top flight professional theatrical and musical productions, as well as community centric activities. And we're going to tell you all about it. Constantine, thank you for having me.
2: Thanks. Thank you for having me.
1: Let's start with you. Were you one of those kids that stood up on the holidays and acted out in a more organized and theatrical way as a child?
2: Oh, absolutely. You know, my background is certainly in performing. As we say in my family, you know, it's like the Von Pappas family.
1: Oh,
2: you know,
1: yeah.
2: My dad's a Greek Orthodox priest. My mom's a teacher, plays in the piano. And of course, we all sing, my two sisters and I. Oh, and, you know, every Christmas we would be going out singing Christmas carols, or even in church, it's a very responsorial service. And so getting a real full-fledged experience in performance from a very young age.
3: and supported, which is so critically important, no matter what you may be doing within the arts. But particularly, I guess, you know, the cliche is you tell your parents, oh, mom, dad, I've decided I'm going into theater. Was that the kind of what it was like for you?
2: You know, I had a very opposite experience. It was very odd. At the end of my collegiate years, after I received my bachelor's, I went to study for LSATs and go to law school. Oh. And my parents said, what are you doing? You should really go into performing. And I thought, no one says that. No one has that kind of support system. And of course, through my parents and through my uncle, Evan, they really drove me to go right into performing, and I never looked back.
3: Mm. So what was the actual first or one of the earliest times you ever came out onto a lit stage and had total strangers applauding for you?
2: Oh, gosh. First time I had that was fourth grade in a production of Mother Goose Incorporated. Thank you. Shout out to Patty Clark, my drama teacher in elementary school, as the Prince Charming. And there was just something really fun about it. It's just me and two other guys and, you know, every other gal in the class, you know, we're all performing on stage. And there was something really nice about hearing applause. And, you know, sometimes I get asked, you know, what's my favorite sound? It's the sound of applause. There's something about everyone coming together and being unified that I really enjoy and love. And so that really drove me to keep doing it.
3: It's also magical for the audience, because it really, good theater and sometimes even not so good theater would be able to magically transport somebody away from their problems, their concerns, their stress, even if it's only for an hour or two.
2: Absolutely. No, I 100% agree with that.
3: So are you still engaged in any way in onstage performing, or are you basically completely engaged with now basically running and helping to direct the theater?
2: I'm predominantly engaged here at the theater. I haven't taken performance as like a we'll say it's in the background. You know, I still go and perform for gigs. More recently, in March, I felt like I was being shopped around for all these fun events in Waterbury with the Waterbury Chamber of Commerce as a host, with the Boys and Girls Club of Greater Waterbury, United Way of Greater Waterbury. Sure. So it's been fun to be this Jimmy Fallon-like personality in Waterbury.
3: Yeah. Yeah, kind of the new star of the show. We want to make you Connecticut's next Anthony, I think.
2: I'll take it.
3: That's great. Well, as I mentioned earlier, this started as a public pavilion going way back earlier than I've been around, because there's sepia-toned images of people, summer or winter, enjoying activities around this pavilion here in Hamilton Park and Olmsted Park, by the way, as you know. Talk to us a little bit about some of the most interesting things that have endeared you to this building.
2: Oh, for sure. You know, I always believe in progression, and it's always fun to see the fun history that comes behind any space that you go into. Mm. And so here at Seven Angels Theater, we started as a big band hall 100 years ago. We turned 100 last year. And so for however many years until we became the roller rink, which when you came in today, you saw that we still maintained that same flooring. We have the turn and the track. We have some of the fun rooms downstairs where people would go and have concessions. Yep. And of course, out on the pavilion is where they had ice skating during that time as well. Right, and so we still have the old fireplace, which is now exists in our wood shop where we build our sets. Mm-hmm. And then, of course, converting to a theater for the last 35, now 36 years has been just fun to see, have folks come in like yourself that go, I remember when, oh, I did this. You remember that spot over there? And just really get this this well-rounded sense of what life was like before the inception of the theater.
3: Seven Angels Theater has also had a fantastic litany of leadership. You stepped into some very important shoes, maybe higher heels than you normally might think to wear, but you've had the pleasure of, I'm sure, getting some advice or direction, or if nothing more, support from some of those who came before you.
2: Absolutely. You know, I have to give a huge, huge thank you to Samita De Laurentiis, who is the founding artistic director, and of course, therefore, artistic director of Seven Angels Theater. She has been wonderful in providing guidance and help, although I know she is certainly loving retirement. You know, she just performed with the Legacy Theater in her titular role of Sister Mary Amnesia in Nonsense. And so it's fun to watch her get right back into performing and, you know, just go after it.
3: Right, right. When you look at people like Ted Neely, who are still out there pushing 80, doing Jesus Christ Superstar, oh. And then you look at somebody like Samita, and to see how she has sustained the best parts of that role she made her own, but yet as she grows older, you know, she brings new nuances to it.
2: Absolutely.
3: Yeah. Well, let's talk a little bit about what's going on here. And first, some of the things that are happening this summer. You've got a community show coming up?
2: We sure do. I'm very happy that this summer we have Joe DiPietro's All Shook Up. If you love Elvis, you're certainly going to love this show. The show follows the story of Chad, who is this motorcycle-riding, guitar-wielding son of a gun who just comes into town, has to get his bike repaired. And, of course, this Midwestern town is all sorts of repressed. No dancing, no singing, no having fun. And so he comes in, turns it upside its head. So I guess in the fun short version, it's repression meets expression. All and right. So that is the progression of that show.
3: Yeah. And now, is this because another piece of my younger years was what was a Waterbury Park Department supported community theater production every summer with the Moran family. Is this a production of All Shook Up going to be able to accommodate both professionals and amateurs, or is it all professional or all amateur?
2: So what I love about the work that we do at Seven Angels Theater is that no matter who we bring on, we will always make sure that it is a professional production, regardless. So some productions we are able to bring in what we say unionized or actors equity talent. This production in particular is community based. It is all about the community. And so I'm looking forward to welcoming all of those friends to come by and audition in a couple of weeks, to really show us what they got and then to hopefully be in the show.
3: So now's a good time to remind people if they want to keep up to speed on what's going on at Seven Angels or perhaps want to get involved in some capacity, we'd love it for them to become a patron and write a nice big check and enjoy all the benefits. But also for somebody who might want to stick their toe in and maybe try theater for the first time, they can find you on social networks, but also on your website.
2: Absolutely. You know, we say if you want to support Seven Angels Theaters, we take everything, phones, wallets, car keys, but of course, more importantly, people. And so it's with volunteers, donors, like the folks that are listening today, we drive on it all. So visit our website at sevenangelstheater.org. We have so much great information out there, so many opportunities that you wouldn't even imagine that you could help and volunteer, from building sets to painting to even just performing on stage or even ushering.
3: So so folks that may have, you know, talents of working with their hands, or who are painters who enjoy sewing, who like carpentry, or maybe they fiddled around with some like Radio Shack electronic kits, or they're full-fledged electricians. There's lots of opportunity here.
2: Most certainly.
3: That's great. Also this summer, you have some concerts coming up?
2: We sure do. So we're actually in the beginning stages of putting together our summer concert series. It was a huge success last year, and I'm glad that we're able to put it on for the first time. And so we're grateful to welcome back to the Garden, 1969, the Woodstock Experience. They're coming back in August. And of course, we have returning to Seven Angels after a couple of years hiatus is Ted Vigil. I almost forgot his name. Oh, I want to call him John Denver because he looks like the spitting image of him. John Denver. He's a Ted Vigil, the John Denver tribute. He is going to be a wonderful performance here at Seven Angels for two shows.
3: So you really you hit a couple of really critical demographics there. I had a chance to work with Mr. Mitchell, but did have a chance to work a couple of times with the Back to the Garden folks, and it's something when a group decides they want to perform songs at Woodstock. It's another thing when you've been at Woodstock and you're bringing that real personal experience to the audience. It adds a magical touch.
2: Oh, absolutely. And of course, with a show like Back to the Garden, we've brought them back year after year. And so if I was to recommend anyone, get your tickets quick because it sells very fast.
3: Excellent. You're also kind of in the formative period, deciding and making final decisions on what's going to be coming up starting in the fall and into 2027.
2: Oh, absolutely. We are also gearing up. While we're gearing up for auditions for All Shook Up, we're also gearing up to announce our 2026-27 season, which I'm very excited to announce. And of course, there's shows brewing in the background, but you know, you might get a little flavor of some barbershop, maybe a murder mystery, maybe a world premiere of a brand new musical. But I can't share. I've shared too much.
3: Have you, in your tenure or in your world working in theater, have you been in any way, shape, or form connected to a premiere of any kind of theatrical event?
2: Honestly, I think one of the first ones, besides general readings, was my first appearance on Broadway with Barry Manilow and Bruce Sussman's Harmony. Mm. This was a show that had been developed over a period of 30 years prior to appearing a couple of years ago at the Barrymore Theater. And going through the process of how it started to what it was, and even learning about the previews process, where even in previews, one show that you see in the beginning may not look like the same show 2 days after because of the change of scripts and lines and even music. I remember there was a whole number that we ended up cutting out of the show, and we condensed down to 8 bars just for a music transition. Mm. So that was really a wonderful experience, but I would say that was my first big installation into a premiere.
3: So I ask that question because it just illustrates how your experience really is going to enhance opportunities for Seven Angels Theater, and hopefully not just bring in a one-off premiere for the 26-27 season, but it bodes well because word gets around. It's not that big of a community. So when folks that do this kind of thing in the theater world say, oh yeah, I had great luck premiering my show at Seven Angels Theater, then it kind of feeds on itself.
2: Absolutely. I'll also shout out that back in April 14th, it was a Tuesday, we welcomed on a wonderful collaboration with City Stage Company, and we put on a staged reading of a show that is now heading to the New York Theater Festival this summer. Objective, written by Donovan Shaw, directed by Jack Canavari. And it was really a wonderful time. The audience loved it, but it gave us some insight as to how we at Seven Angels could start cultivating some of these newer projects and have them go wherever. You know, we saw this with Goodspeed with Annie. We saw this at other theaters where they started with something new and now it's grown and blossomed.
3: Yeah. I was going to say, from Essex to New Haven and up to Hartford and other locations that have been blessed with the ability to premiere and have a little kind of proud ownership of a first-time project that has grown legs and gone for many months to years to decades. It's great that Waterbury is now on the map as a venue for those types of premieres.
2: And for many, many years.
3: So in closing, let's once again reiterate, you know, maybe you can't write a $500 or a $5,000 check to support Seven Angels, but sweat equity has great value, as does volunteerism. So let folks know before we wrap things up how the many different ways they might be able to get involved, whether it's leading up to or during performance time.
2: there was always something to do here at the theater. Actually, as a quick fun story, I remember a show where I was in the parking lot. Someone had slipped. I picked them up, came to the theater, gave a speech on stage. Then I ran into the bathroom, had to clean something on the floor. You get a whole well-rounded experience here at Seven Angels. So there is always something to do. You can, as we were discussing, from building sets, using your hands, to being able to come in, usher, run concessions, even to perform on the stage, or even get instruction with professional actors. We have it all. And it's just visiting our website at sevenangelstheater.org to get that information, digest it, and then see what kind of magic we can make happen.
3: Well, I'm glad I was able to make your acquaintance early on in your career here. And I wish you the most success. Perhaps you will move on from here at some point. But for now, thanks for the position that you are going to play in helping to sustain this theater and bring it to hopefully new and even better places.
2: Thank you, John. It was a pleasure meeting you as well.
3: Constantine Pappas is the producing artistic director here in Waterbury at the Seven Angels Theater in Hamilton Park. We hope you'll check them out on social or at their website. It's sevenangelstheater.org.
2: That's the one.
3: And perhaps participate as a volunteer, supporter, or as an actor in their upcoming community theater production of All Shook Up. Auditions will be announced soon, and we will hopefully get to see that show. So thank you. All right. Pleased to be back on the air with our friends down at the Women's Mentoring Network. This organization is working to economically empower women and their families by providing foundational skills for women to secure quality employment and pursue their educational goals. We're going to be talking all about this great organization and a couple of events they have coming up. One as soon as early this coming week. Lana Jelfish is with us, and she is executive director of the network, and we're going to start our conversation with her to learn all about this great organization after we tell you about another one. Yeah, you've heard it before. There's always something wild going on at the Beardsley Zoo, including on June 6th. You can kick off the summer with Wild Wine Food and Beverage. That's right. It's their Wild Wine Food and Beverage Safari, the adult-only experience featuring local breweries, delicious cuisine, and other activities amidst their wildlife exhibits. You can sample tastings from dozens of restaurants, caterers, wine and beer, and enjoy live music. The Wild Wine Food and Beverage Safari is one of the zoo's largest fundraisers that benefits the care of endangered species, expansion of the zoo's exhibits, and educational programming. If you'd like tickets, go to beardsleyzoo.org/wild-wine. Sounds like a good one, huh, Lana?
4: Yes, absolutely.
3: Nothing like, Andean bears and fine wine to make a Saturday complete. So, but you guys have got some exciting events coming up that we're going to talk about. But first, let's get to know you a little bit, in case folks hadn't heard you on our program before. Tell us a little bit about yourself and how you came to be part of the Women's Mentoring Network.
4: Sure. Thank you, John, for having me on. I truly appreciate it. So Women's Mentoring Network is a wonderful nonprofit organization. It was founded in 1990 as a welfare to work organization. I was working in the financial industry, and I was introduced to the organization and ultimately was on the board for the organization. And now I sit here as executive director. I've been at the organization for 11 years, and we are truly working with many great individuals who just need help in providing foundational skills as they look to make themselves more marketable in this very competitive job market.
3: So how far flung are your candidates? Amazingly, just last year, 900 plus came under the care and guidance of you and your volunteers.
4: Absolutely. So we're covering Fairfield County, Connecticut, and we're also extended out to Westchester County, New York. So it's a wonderful combination of having all of these clients throughout, you know, Connecticut. And now that we're offering everything in a hybrid atmosphere, online and in person, we can certainly help more and more people. So we're grateful for that. So people don't have to come into our office necessarily to receive our services. We can connect with them in a way that they can meet with us. So that's very important these days.
3: You're also in an area that is rich and thick with resources. There's a ton of brilliant women leaders who are mentor candidates who work in such a diverse range of businesses. I imagine as the years go and you amass more mentors and bring more diverse clients together, you are seeing a lot of kind of perfect matches where the mentor and the mentee are both on the same track.
4: Absolutely. We have hundreds of volunteers, and what does make us unique is that we have the professionals incorporated into our programming. At every workshop that we have a professional present either on workforce development, financial wellness, or computer and digital literacy. So when a client needs a mentor, we look to our volunteers to see who we could have them speak to. And that's so important. It helps guide them. It helps give them a career journey, a path for a career journey that they may not even have thought of. So it's really that, connecting the dots, giving them new experiences, giving them contacts that they may have not had before.
3: And the other really cool thing about your organization is they put almost an equal amount of weight into supporting women becoming more educated as they educate themselves toward being better contributors to the workforce or the dream career or entrepreneurship that they want to pursue.
4: Absolutely. That is very important. Education is core to what we do here. In addition to us offering workshops and educating our clients, we're also looking to connect them with programs that they can pursue certificates or degrees in that will make them more marketable versus the other job seekers. At our organization, we actually provide scholarships for Google Career Certificates. And that's a variety of certificates going from AI certificate to UX design to website design to program management. We're also a center for the North Star Digital Literacy, where individuals can get certificates in computer skills if they want to get a Microsoft certificate or an Excel certificate or a Google certificate as to how to manage Google or social media. There's also certificates there, and those are all for free. All of our services are for free at Women's Mentoring Network.
3: Now, you're also kind of in a very great area there between Pace over on the Westchester side and the UConn-Stanford branch and a number of the other universities pushing up toward Fairfield and Bridgeport. Have you yet or are there plans to kind of expand those educational partnerships to the more kind of the brick and mortar education centers at universities and colleges in the region?
4: We don't have any formal collaborations right now, but we do have the schools come and speak to our clients, especially about adult education programs. Mm. And we also have student programs as well. So certainly been a partner with UConn-Stanford in the area to make sure that the students know that we're here. We've participated in career development conferences over there. So we're very grateful for those, you know, informal partnerships.
3: And I have to imagine that you also draw some mentors from those institutions.
4: Yes. Yes, we do. Professionals throughout the community, from the schools absolutely are core to what we do here.
3: Very good. So according to statistics that are here on your website, which, by the way, is WMNINC.org, that simple, WMNINC.org for the Women's Mentoring Network, if you are inclined to get involved as a volunteer to help other women achieve their dreams and success, or you are one seeking a mentor, you can start right there. So let's talk a little bit about the success rate, because you are moving a lot of people, a lot of moving parts here, Lana, between the mentors, the mentees, the connections with all of the scholarship and training and certification opportunities. But yet, you're getting, you know, well over 90% of the folks that are participating, coming out of the program, 96%, according to what I'm seeing here, as being very happy, with the results, which I imagine bodes well

0: letters with them to make them connect the dots with the jobs that they're looking for even easier. We're teaching them these skills. We're teaching them on the computers. We actually had a very generous computer donation so that our clients can receive computers. And it just gives them more confidence to, you know, go out there, do their own thing, apply for jobs on their own computer. It gives them a tool to really get out there more. So everything we provide here is about foundational skills so that they can become more independent, more confident, and more economically empowered as they look to secure better paying jobs. And that's the key here. Some of them may be working already, but they're really piecing together and living paycheck to paycheck and not able to provide food for their family or pay their rent. They may be on the verge of eviction. So they're very thankful for everything that we give them here, including community. I think that's one of the most important factors, that they know that they're not the only ones going through these tough times, that they know that there's a community here that can help them, that can help understand what they're going through, and it can help move them forward in their career journey.
1: Yeah, not to put a finer point on it, but I mean, you know, you draw mentors from dozens and dozens of different high-profile nonprofit organizations around your region. And, you know, so when a mentee in another area or with another person expresses a problem, there's a good possibility that you have a mentor that can kind of take that person under their wing to help them pursue, food security, or to protect them from being evicted and things like that. You really leverage your resources of mentors to help even the folks they may not directly be mentoring.
0: Absolutely. Absolutely. Whenever there's a connection that we see is needed, we step in. I tell people, if you need an introduction, let me know. And I make that introduction. And I am certainly surrounded only by people who want to help these women rise. Mm.
1: Yeah.
0: So that is the beautiful thing about the volunteers, and not only nonprofits that we work with, but all the corporations, financial institutions, healthcare facilities. They're all involved in our organization.
1: Yeah, if a mentee's in trouble or facing a challenge, word gets around fast, and somebody, if not multiple people, come to the call, which is fantastic.
0: Right.
1: Switching gears to getting involved, let's start with those who can give support. Aside from becoming a mentor, which is kind of elementary to the cause of the Women's Mentoring Network, there's a number of other ways that make important differences, which allow people to volunteer without having to commit the time, or if they are just not feeling that they're cut out for mentoring, they can lead a donation drive or a fundraiser or distribute gifts. There's a number of ways you can plug volunteers into the Women's Mentoring Network where they may not necessarily have to mentor directly.
0: Correct. And you named some of the key ways that people can get involved. We also have groups that we're forming. We're forming a Friends of Women's Mentoring Network group, is really a group that can get the word out about the organization. We also have a young professionals group. So if young professionals are interested in helping out with fundraisers for the organization on a fun level, you know, doing some fun activities with young professionals, that's something that we'd love to get individuals involved in as well. It's all about getting the word out about the organization, and any way that people can help with that, we greatly appreciate it. In addition to mentoring, they can also present at a workshop on an area of their expertise. They could talk about their career and their career journey, really sharing with people that it's not a straight line for everybody. It's something, you know, a career is something that really takes different turns in many different directions. And it's good for people to hear that, because it shows them that it's not easy. It may not be a straight line, but you could get to where you want to go and reach your goals over time.
1: Well, what we want to do is let people get to be exposed to the Women's Mentoring Network, and they can do that through events

0: that you're hosting, including one as early as a few days from now as we broadcast this on May 31st. What's coming up this week?
1: Right. On June 5th, Friday, June 5th, we're actually having our first professional development conference called Thrive Together. And it's really a combination of many of the volunteers with whom we've worked. And we are having them as speakers and panelists at this incredibly powerful event where you could get out and network and get advice that's really going to be the most valuable advice as you're looking to navigate your career. It is geared towards professionals in the community. We will have the keynote speaker. They are the Band of Sisters, and they're going to be talking about the little things that matter in the workplace culture, starting the conference and opening it up. We'll have a mentorship and sponsorship panel discussion, also a financial wellness panel discussion, and personal branding and health and wellness. So with all of that, we are incorporating professionals, professionals who have been in the workforce for a time that gives them such great experience to share with others. Mm. And we're thrilled to be having this at our event host location of Synchrony Financial in Stamford, Connecticut. We're thrilled to be partnering with Synchrony on this, that it will be hosted at their event space. There will also be an opportunity for free headshots for those who are attending, and the Band of Sisters will be giving out their book at the event. So it's just a great setting for those who are looking maybe for a career coach and career guidance. Mm. If they're interested, they can certainly go to our website and purchase a ticket.
0: Very good. And looking more toward the end of the summer, early autumn, in a completely different vein, but an equally great opportunity to benefit the Women's Mentoring Network as well as network themselves. You have a golf tournament coming up?
1: We had a golf tournament, so that was a successful golf tournament, but our annual fundraiser will be in September. So the September 17th event, very excited about that. That's our annual fundraiser, celebrating our mentors, really celebrating those who have supported the organization, who've been volunteers for the organization, who have been our mentors for our clients at the organization. And that will be at Indian Harbor Yacht Club on September 17th. So we'd love for people to reach out to find out more about that event. It's an exciting event. We have a raffle that night. We have excellent speakers that night, individuals sharing their stories of success from our organization. It really is an opportunity for people to get to know the organization.
0: And in the last minute or so that we have, let's make the most of it by just bringing it all back to the most important people, the ones that you serve. How can folks who need the guidance and benefit of a mentor get involved?
1: Absolutely. They can reach out to us through our website. We do have a portal where you can reach out at WMNINC.org. And you can tell us like what you're looking for, what kind of help you need. And we follow up immediately. We're very attentive to all of our clients. As I mentioned, we're very personalized services. We get to know all of our clients and they can choose to come to our workshops, or they can also choose to meet with us individually, and they can choose to have a mentor from outside, one of our professionals in the community. So we absolutely can reach out to us, and we will connect with them immediately.
0: And once again, support not is available. A number of your mentors are multilingual, so you know, folks who have Spanish as their primary language can come to the organization and find an ally there as well. It's important to point out. For information on becoming tied to the organization as a supporter, a volunteer, a mentor, or to enjoy the benefits and guidance of their career and education tracks, certifications, these other various opportunities. You can start as early as this week by coming out to their big event. You can get to know them through their event coming up in September or any time in between or after. Just go to WMNINC.org for the Women's Mentoring Network, economically empowering women and their families, providing the foundational skills for women to secure quality employment and pursue their educational goals. Over 900 women were benefited through this organization just last year. You can become one of them. Lots of time left in 2026 to be involved with the Women's Mentoring Network and their great leader, Executive Director Lana Jiffish, who's been so kind to be on with us this morning. Lana, thank you so much for your time and best of luck with the event this week. All right. As promised, we're going to wrap up the program talking 21 years of sheer quackery in Naugatuck. That's right, because their 21st annual Naugatuck Duck Race and Festival is coming up as we broadcast this show on the 31st of May. It's coming up June 7th. So we hope you will join us for this great event that is such a fantastic community building activity, while at the same time providing support for dozens of various nonprofit and service organizations in the greater Central Naugatuck Valley. We're pleased to welcome back Barbara Sarosiak. She is the events director for the Naugatuck Chamber of Commerce, and we will be chatting with her as soon as we remind you that Energize Connecticut just opened up the application process for their latest Community Energy Boost Grant, a new funding initiative designed to support Connecticut communities in their efforts to educate their residents about cost-saving energy efficiency programs and solutions. Awardees may receive grants of up to $5,000 to support community-led outreach efforts that increase participation in Energize Connecticut efficiency programs. For those interested in applying or learning more, webinars are scheduled for Wednesday, June 3rd at noon and at 7 p.m. If you'd like more information or to register to see the webinar, you can go to energizect.com/explore-solutions/community-grant. All right. Good morning, Barbara. Welcome to the program again. Thanks for joining us.
2: Good morning. Good morning, John. Thank you for having me.
0: So I drove through Naugatuck this morning on my way to the radio station to do this call with you, and you can almost feel the excitement building here just a little more than a week ahead as we record this. We want to bring more people than ever down to Naugatuck on the 7th of June for this fantastic event, because it's so much more than just a duck race, right?
2: It absolutely is. It is really the culmination of months of preparing and working with our community nonprofit organizations from all over. And this is kind of like the party. This is the day. This is the day where everyone's efforts come to fruition, and it is going to be a fantastic day. We're so excited. 21 years of doing this event, and it grows and just gets better every year, we hope. but we have a great lineup of vendors coming in, from arts and crafters to business vendors. Our sponsors are really getting into it with decorating ducks and being able to feature their creativity. We have, of course, our kids' activities with inflatables and games. Our Jeep contest, that is actually becoming an event within it. It's an event.
0: I know.
2: Shakers, yeah.
0: And some national, almost national exposure to that Jeep decorating event, right?
2: Yes, it's definitely taking off. It is.
0: That's great.
2: I mean, who would have thought some rubber ducks in a Jeep, and let's put them together and let's make this be a phenomenon.
0: I know, right?
2: But so Shakers Auto Group is going to be overseeing that, and we've got Jeeps coming in to just tailgate and to be like a Jeep show.
0: Yeah.
2: So that's all happening. Cash prize for the best decorated. We have live music. Our band Madhouse is coming back from last year. They had an awesome time, and they asked to come back. We're like, okay, you're back.
0: Great. Yeah. Well, you mentioned the sponsors, and what people don't realize is, unless they've been there before. Oh, and I want to mention first, before I get into the question, is come to duckday.com is a fantastic a kind of a coup when it comes to the name of a website, because you guys really locked it. Come to duckday.com is the place to go to kind of catch up on all the stuff we're going to cover in the next few minutes here, get directions in the town, find out specifics. But as I was going to say, it's not just one duck race. There's really two, and the first one starts with the big ducks, right?
2: Yes. Yes, so that's our corporate duck dash. So that's going to be at noon. And the great thing is we have our superhero kids. So another part of this community event is that the area schools, the elementary schools, their teachers and some peers may have nominated children throughout the year if they exemplified some extra nice behavior to their fellow peers and students, and they were chosen as superheroes. So we have about 100 kids from the Naugatuck Elementary Schools that are going to be our superheroes, and will be able to toss those corporate ducks into the river as part of their reward. That is going to be, if you are a sponsor of any level, from $100 up, you basically get to have a duck into the river. And that's for bragging rights, no cash prize, but they love it. They get to have their name tag and their, you know, sponsor's name on the websites and social media for throughout the year until next year.
0: And it's really a great way to kind of light the fire of excitement for the day, because it's one of the first big things of the day, right? The whole festival kind of opens up around a late morning, noon hour?
2: Yep. So it's on Sunday, June 7th, and it's going to start at 11. We start off with our superhero presentation, bring all the kids and their families and friends there, and then we'll kick off as soon as that's done. DJ and as our MC, plus, which is Al Taylor, loved Al Taylor. He's coming back to do that. So he's going to kick off, and then the band will come on at noon, just before noon, and then corporate race. And, you know, ticket sales are going to be going strong throughout the day. People can still buy tickets. We are going to be processing tickets up until about 1:45, so just right before, and they get right into the payloader to go in. And then people can buy the physical tickets there, or we'll have QR stands up too. They can do it on their phones while they're walking around or waiting for their food to be prepared at the food trucks. So there's still plenty of opportunity to buy tickets right up until the race.
0: Right. And I know I misnoted myself as I was introducing you, saying that the race is coming up this coming Saturday. It's actually a week from today as we broadcast on Sunday the 7th. And I will fix that as well. So, but that's fantastic. So 10,000 ducks times the amount that each person is paying to sponsor one of those ducks, and the multiplier is that it looks like almost three dozen different charities and service organizations have been working hard to lobby people to buy ducks to benefit those organizations, right?
2: Absolutely. So our nonprofits were really working hard. We had over 70 nonprofits request to sell tickets to help raise funds for their organizations. And the top three sellers actually are offered a spot so they can have a space there that day to be able to continue to promote their organization. They can hold their own donations and raffles. So they can't sell any more tickets, but they can certainly, rejoice in the hard work that they did leading up to that day to be able to further their cause. And I want to say that it was Animals for Life, Tri-City Cheer, and a Lithuanian group that are our top three sellers. They sold combined, they sold thousands of tickets.
0: Yes, yes.
2: So we're really happy about that.
0: Yeah, that Lithuanian group is, I think, going to be later in the year hosting a big international gathering of Lithuanian folks and Lithuanian heritage in the greater Waterbury area as well. So this is a great way to build excitement for them, as well as the Animal Rescue Organization. This is really like the fuel to the fire of community building, which the Chamber has been so good at doing for so many decades, going way back to when I was a participant in them, working for the Naugatuck News. So it was a fantastic opportunity. What else can we tell folks about getting into Naugatuck to get to the festival? Are you guys going to be doing like shuttle buses? Do you want to tell people about particular, tips for parking?
2: Sure. So we will not be doing any type of shuttle buses, but I can tell you, though, that, of course, Maple Street, Old Firehouse Road, and part of Water Street up until where the urgent care is, because we can't block that off.
0: Right.
2: Those areas will be closed to traffic because that's all foot traffic. Just part of Old Firehouse Road as well because of the fire station. But Naugatuck has really done enough. Fantastic job with all of the construction and infrastructure since last year, and they've created more parking. So the parking behind Church Street businesses, there's an open lot to Old Firehouse Road, so that's some great parking that has been established. So anything beyond where all the vendors are going to be on Old Firehouse, that's open for parking. Up on Church Street is going to be open. There's the old Salem School that can be used for parking. That's just a block away down from Church down to Maple. So people really can just explore all the side streets and the empty like municipal lots and the business lots. And it's free to park. So there shouldn't be any restriction with the exception of where the roads are closed.
0: And there is no actual admission. People can just come.
2: No,
0: before the festival, your expectation is that hopefully they'll buy a duck or two or five or 20, before the main event.
2: There's a first and 21st prize of $5,000 in cash. So that might be a good motivator to buy maybe more than one duck.
0: And all of the vendors, crafters, as you said, live music, street performers, kind of an inflatable, a kingdom of so it's great for multi-generational fun and we hope everybody will come down once again Sunday the 7th, a week from today as we broadcast this. Show up in Naugatuck, come early as 10:30 or 11 o'clock. The action starts at 11. The corporate ducks go down at noon and then the main event happens a little bit later. We hope everybody will come
2: 2:00.
0: Out yes. Come
2: 2:00 for the main red.
0: Come to duckday.com. You can't get more direct than that. Come to duckday.com is where to go to remember everything that we talked about today on the program with our guest, representing the Naugatuck Chamber of Commerce, Barbara Sorosiak. We hope
2: you'll
0: come.
2: I just want to be able to say thank you so much to the borough of Naugatuck, Mayor Hess, all the town officials, Public Works, Police and Fire. They have been tremendous all these years to work with us and be our right hand. We wouldn't be able to do all this without them. So I want to really make sure I give them a shout out.
0: Great. Thank you, Barbara. Come to duckday.com is where to go to find out how to get involved. Thank you. 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
4: From ABC News, I'm Brian Clark. President Trump says that the U.S. is close to a very good deal with Iran, but there's still no final agreement. And ABC's chief Washington correspondent Jonathan Carl says there are many unanswered questions.
5: This is a very limited agreement if it happens. It would open up the Strait of Hormuz. It would establish for talks on those trickier issues regarding Iran's nuclear program, but it would not resolve any of them. That said, the optimism is clearly being expressed, not just by people in the administration, but by sources I have talked to in the region.
4: U.S. Central Command says U.S. forces disabled a commercial ship Friday near the Strait of Hormuz that was trying to violate the U.S. blockade. The mayor of New Jersey implemented a curfew near an ICE detention center that's been the site of clashes between demonstrators. Governor Mikey Sherrill Saturday called on the protesters to lower the temperature.
6: I urge those protesting outside of Delaney Hall to bring the temperature down.
4: Five people were killed in a chain reaction bus crash on Interstate 95, and now criminal charges filed against the driver, says ABC's Andrew Dimbert.
7: Virginia State Police say 48-year-old Jing Dong has been charged with two counts of involuntary manslaughter, and investigators say additional charges are pending. The fatal crash happening early Friday morning in Stafford County, Virginia.
8: Multiple people jumping out of windows. Multiple vehicles on fire.
7: Authorities say the bus traveling from New York City to Charlotte, North Carolina, failed to slow down for traffic backed up near a work zone, slamming into multiple vehicles.
4: Fewer Americans are smoking cigarettes, says ABC's Dave Packer.
9: Only one in 11 American adults now say they're current smokers. The rate has been on the decline since the 1960s, when 42% of U.S. adults were lighting up. Cigarette smoking is a risk factor for lung cancer, heart disease, and stroke. And it's long been considered the leading cause of preventable death.
4: You're listening to ABC News.
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10: These statements have not been evaluated by the FDA. This product is not intended to diagnose, treat, cure, or prevent any disease.
4: Several miners trapped in a cave in Laos emerged Saturday, more than a week after they were buried alive. But ABC foreign correspondent Britt Clennett in Hong Kong says the search and rescue's not over.
14: The focus is shifting to the two others who are still missing, and that, we're told, is an even trickier operation, as they're likely in an area deeper into this incredibly tight, unmapped network of tunnels.
4: One of the local rescue teams says heavy rains may force them to temporarily suspend today's efforts. The cleanup continues at the site of the blast at a paper mill in Washington State, but the recovery efforts have concluded. County Coroner Dana Tucker announced Saturday.
15: Our office has recovered and identified all 9 missing individuals.
4: Total of 11 people were killed in the blast of the Nippon Dynawave Paper Company. At least two parents were arrested during a crackdown on unsafe e-bike activity in Arizona. Police say it's a response to resident complaints. ABC's Adam Shumes has more from Gilbert.
16: During one encounter, officers say a 14-year-old rider tried to escape and resist an officer. Neighbors I spoke with say they aren't against e-bikes. Instead, they hope riders understand the rules and respect the people around them.
17: Want kids to have as much fun as possible, but also be safe and respectful for others around.
16: Town leaders say the goal is to improve safety while giving police additional tools to address dangerous behavior.
4: I'm Brian Clark, ABC News.
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19: 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Melissa in the Morning chats with career strategist and workplace expert Julie Pauke. It's Julie on the Job, now on the voice of Connecticut, WICC 600 and 95.9.
20: A master's degree, is it really all it's cracked up to be? According to the Wall Street Journal in a recent report, not really. Joining us back on the show is Julie Pauke to talk about this. What do you think, Julie? Master's degree, worth it?
21: Well, that depends what you plan to do with it.
20: Okay.
21: So we talked last week about you're out of school. Now, how do you get started? This week, I was thinking, you've got a lot of young people graduating from high school, a lot of parents potentially, and those kids looking at college debt. And we do it, we've done it for so long, so blindly. Like, of course, this is going to pay off, whether it's undergrad, whether it's a master's degree. Well, yeah, I mean, education is the way to go, right? In general, yes. But when we see people at the end of 4 years with a degree that's not tied to a career or doesn't have at least a way to build a career path out of it, you've made an investment that was risky and may not pay off. And so I think the best thing to do is to think about what is my investment going to cost me and what's the payoff going to be? And yeah, so the Wall Street Journal looked at master's degrees, not things like law degrees, medical degrees, but more like master's degrees in a field, MBAs, et cetera, and said the payoff, it used to be, if you want to better yourself, if you want to go farther in your career, you need a master's degree. And that is true in some professions. But like anything, if you just jump into it without I've seen people go get a master's degree as a way to prolong getting into the real world. Mm. I've seen them as, I don't really know what I want to do, so this master's degree will help me. Or just a way to, you know, continue on a path that feels less scary. And so what I would say to someone who says, you know what, I'm going to get a master's degree or I'm going to get a degree in anything, I would ask the same questions. What's the cost, the real cost? Tuition, fees, books, living expenses, lost income. And at what is the cost and what is your potential upside of that, not only right away, but in the long term? If you are getting a degree in something that pays maybe $40,000 to $50,000 to start, but your tuition, you graduate with maybe $250,000 in debt, how long is it going to take you to pay that off?
20: Mm.
21: And I think it's sometimes we get really caught up in, well, you know, I'm just going to cross my fingers and hope that the best things happen for me at the end. But I can tell you, for decades, I've seen young people graduate at 22 without any better idea of what their interests are or what they want to do than they had at 18. And that comes with a really, really high cost. And now with the cost of college, you may not get out of that for decades.
20: Right. Well, I think you look at a broader thing here, Julie. So it's beyond just is a master's worth it or not. I think you're talking about kind of the value of education. And it's funny because we were actually over the holiday weekend, before I even knew you were going to talk about this, I got some looks. Let me tell you, I got some looks because we were talking about high school. Now, again, I have an elementary aged child. Some of the people around the circle that I was with have elementary aged children. So, you know, oh, it's thinking about high school. You're crazy. Well, hold on. I've already said, you know, to my son, who has the emotional intelligence of an 80-year-old. It's incredible. But he has already said to me, Mom, unless I play hockey in college, I don't really want to go to college. Now, this is I have no idea what my son is going to want to do. But we have healthy and open conversation pretty frequently about, hey, just so you know, college is not, you know, you have to do it or bust. Just know that is not a requirement of me and Dad that you go to college. However, if you think for 2 seconds you're going to graduate at 18 and you're just going to do nothing, that's literally never going to fly. So we very much have this conversation. And one thing that my son has kind of talked about that he's very interested in is he likes the idea of you know, being a, you know, my brother-in-law is a plumber. So he's like, I'd love to do something with my hands, or I maybe I want to do something with engineering, or maybe I want to do something in manufacturing. So I'm like, you should go to a tech school, Chase. You should go to a tech high school. So I'm talking about this with, you know, these other parents around the circle. And you could see just the idea that I have given my son an out from college was like the most alarming thing. And I'm like, but wait a minute. Are we ever going to live in a world where we don't need plumbers? Are we ever going to live in a world where we don't need technicians? And by the way, my son's going to be the best husband ever because he's going to be able to fix everything. Even if he does decide to go to college, at least he went to a high school that gave him skills that most other high schools are not providing. But it still took some convincing. Yeah. You know what I mean? Like, we're not having the conversations about, wait, guys, are we just valuing education the right way we should? Or do we do? Is it okay to kind of broaden the horizons a little bit? I'm telling you, I got some looks, Jules.
21: And, you know, I'm sure. Well, we're still stuck in this. This is the path. And truly, you're earning potential with a college degree on average over your lifespan is higher. There's no doubt. But what's happened is when you look at master's programs, they've oversaturated the market.
20: Hmm.
21: And so what's happening is good old supply and demand. When you have more of something, it becomes less valued.
20: Right.
21: Now, of course, you get your MBA at Harvard or Yale or, you know, that's different. So just assuming that because I get a master's degree and go deeper into debt, I'm going to be able to make more in the long run than someone with just a bachelor's degree. There are programs, there are colleges actually cutting their master's programs because they don't have enough students to make them worthwhile. And so when you offer more of something, not only does the value get diluted, but you're going to have, when there's a greater supply of something, you're going to have, you know, less people interested in it, or they're going to be spread out over the programs. And so there's, whether it's an online program, whatever it is, and people are going back and saying, well, I need to reskill in AI, which is great. But one of the things that when you look at employers, now let's go to the other side of the table, employers want somebody who can do something. And they sound really simple, but learning is awesome. But then how do you take that and actually do something with it and contribute? And if you go straight from undergrad to grad school, you don't have any, unless you have some really killer internships that have produced true results, employers are saying, why should I pay more for something that I'm not sure if I'm going to get more value out of that? Because the assumption is with a master's degree, you have a greater starting salary. And that's always been true. But what you don't have yet is that experience. And so I would really love to see people look at education as an investment. And it is, I went on as poking around this morning on ChatGPT and Perplexity and some of the just using AI to say, so like I put in, what are the typical career paths or entry-level jobs for economics majors? You can put anything you want in there. Political science majors, what's the average starting salary? And the information, it brings it all together for you from places like Occupational Outlook Handbook, which is great. And another one I discovered is called My Next Move. You answer some questions and then it shows you what are some of the typical professions associated with it, what the outlook is for them, and what the starting salary is. If you, and it's okay to go into college not knowing exactly what you want to do at 18 years old. Of course it's okay. And it's going to change many times in your career. But during those 4 years, you need to be researching it. You need to be working towards something instead of, I'm just going to hang out for 4 years and it'll all figure itself out.
20: Right.
21: Which is, back in the day, we could do that because, you know, employers were looking for it.
20: Right.
21: New college grads.
20: But I also think, Julie, we've certainly seen that going in undecided has led to people being even more confused, just getting their foot in the door and being miserable and working harder than they probably need to post-graduation to actually find something they remotely like. I mean, I think my generation is like the epitome of either you jump ship from your major because you can't find jobs in it, or you realize that you're kind of like too little too late. You went into college because you had to, but you went for a business degree. What does that even mean? You know, like even mm-hmm. mine, it's so funny. People will ask, like, what did you take in college to get the job that you didn't? I'm like, mass communications. And again, I'm not saying that that's a bad thing, but it's so broad.
21: No.
20: Like, it's so broad that it's like, what does that even mean? What does that really get you? It's like, well, it got me, you know, internships. that required me to do it. But really, it's like I probably could have gotten certifications. I probably could have just gotten job, job experience, interning, things like that to do the job I do today. I hate to say that, but it is. I mean, I do think my generation is the one that kind of realized, hey, it was college or bust. But going in undecided or general was also, not. It didn't amount to us getting the jobs that we, I think, dreamt of getting necessarily.
21: Yeah. And you hit on something when you talked about sitting around a table with friends. Is I think part of the issue is that parents are so invested in their kids' success or lack thereof. And unfortunately, sometimes seen as if little Jimmy goes to trade school, that you somehow failed as a parent. But little Jimmy's out in 2 years making good money and not having debt or very little debt. And so you've got to, I think these years after high school, as much as it sounds fun to just go play for 4 years, the cost of that is significant. And you're going to be behind if you graduate with huge debt and really are trying to figure life out. That's what the 4 years are for, is trying to figure out at least, what am I interested in? And what I like about this site I just found, my next move, is I put in, what are you looking to do? I put in help people, which is like really general. Well, my gosh, it came up with so many types of jobs that help people. And so even have your graduating senior play around with that just to get a little more self-knowledge. You've heard me, we've been doing this for a few years now, so you've heard me talk that self-knowledge and being really clear on what you're good at, what you like, what you can see yourself doing, all those sort of things is really the core of how we move throughout our career. And so it's not that learning needs to start as early as possible. And sorry, mom and dad, if that doesn't mean little Jimmy's going to some prestigious school you can brag to your friends about, that, sorry, it's not about you. And I think we have to, a lot of times, boomers and Xers, we still are applying the things that work for us to what is now Gen Alpha, and their world is going to look ways that we can't even imagine.
20: Yeah. But I mean, I see it with millennials too, like I said, and I think it's because, like our parents were boomers and that was sort of the mentality for us. And so when I sit around a circle of millennials, you can see the people who will boldly say, for example, once my son is of age to go out and shadow my brother-in-law, he absolutely will spend a week up in Massachusetts shadowing my brother-in-law plumbing. Once I know he's not going to be a burden, but he actually will be helpful and can learn. I mean, that's something that he could start doing 9-10 years old. I mean, I think we could start helping our kids to figure out avenues they can go to, but also making sure they understand the value of education, because, I came from a blessed household where I didn't walk away with any debt from college. I'm very blessed to say that. We're talking about, I went to college 20 years ago, and already college is substantially more expensive, certainly. And by the time my kid goes to college, yeah, I better know that if he's going to go, that it's going to be worth, not even for us, but for him to be able to pay that back and to be able to get the job that he wants. But does he really have to go that avenue of college? A lot of the times, that's really not the case. So it is interesting and definitely a mindset. And Julie, I'm going to link that website you just talked about before to your podcast so people can learn more and just kind of, broaden their horizons thinking about that and really understanding the value of education before you invest in it, including obviously a master's degree. Thank you so much.
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20: A new report released by the Pope shows a lot of concern surrounding artificial intelligence. And joining us now to talk more about this, ABC News technology reporter Mike Dubusky. Mike, welcome to the show. And is the Pope an AI doomer, do you think?
27: Yeah, good morning, and thanks for having me. Whether Pope Leo is an AI doomer, I think, remains to be seen. This is a pretty big encyclical from the Pope, basically an open letter that covers a whole range of different concerns and issues surrounding the current state of artificial intelligence. He's calling for a variety of things, including calling on governments around the world to regulate how AI is developed. He's calling for protections around how AI can be used to potentially be used to develop sexual or misleading content. He's calling for protections around students and AI being used in education. And he says it is not permissible to entrust this technology with irreversible, lethal decisions, specifically talking there about AI being used in warfare. So it's a pretty broad remit here from the Pope in this encyclical. It's called Magnifica Humanitas. But if we were to wrap it up all around one idea, this is centered around Pope Leo saying, hey, we should slow down the development of this technology and prioritize human safety over profit margins. And I think it's also significant that he presented this encyclical alongside one of the co-founders of Anthropic, which has been pitching itself as sort of the ethics-minded AI company.
20: Interesting. I'm wondering, Mike, and I know this might be something that goes back before you were doing kind of these tech reports, but I'm wondering if there was ever a report like this or a letter like this in regards to social media? Because it, to some degree, when you read the concerns that the Pope has, what you just highlighted, for example, I think there's a lot of reason to release that kind of concern, because quite frankly, here in America, when we decided to sort of open Pandora's box and really have no regulation surrounding social media, look what that got us. We're trying to play catch up years later and try to fix things that are already broken, and we really can't get back into the box per se. So to sort of make the mistake again and not get ahead of AI, I'm wondering if there was this kind of reaction when social media came to fruition years ago.
27: Yeah, absolutely. You're absolutely right to identify that the Vatican has a history of this type of thing. In fact, Pope Leo's immediate predecessor, Pope Francis, frequently spoke about both social media, but also AI as well. He actually created this thing called the Rome Call for AI Ethics, which is this big document that was signed back in 2020 by companies like Microsoft, IBM, Cisco, all designed to promote an ethical approach to artificial intelligence. Pope Leo himself, this is not the first time he's commented about the AI industry. In fact, on his second day as Pope last year, he told a bunch of cardinals that the church has to address the risks that AI poses to, quote, human dignity, justice, and labor. And it's also notable when this encyclical is coming out. It was released yesterday, but it was signed on the 15th of May, 135 years to the day since Rerum Novarum, which was an older AI, or older encyclical, I should say, that was aimed at protecting workers amidst the Industrial Revolution and all the labor upheavals that were going on then. Pope drawing a similar line between the Industrial Revolution and the potential for a similar change being brought about by artificial intelligence. Though it's worth mentioning, a lot of that temporal shift, this AI revolution that we've been talking about for the last several years, remains unrealized. None of the major artificial intelligence companies are profitable. There are, you know, numerous reports out there that people are dissatisfied with both the performance of artificial intelligence and what it means for their jobs. And I think that represents a pretty big existential threat for this industry that still continues to struggle to make money.
20: Mike, question, did the encyclical cover the data centers as well? I know that's here in America, we have such a controversy surrounding the idea of these data centers and being, you know, tied to AI. And I know you had mentioned that there's a concern, obviously, from just a weaponizing standpoint. And I think the data centers, that continues to be one of the biggest concerns for people, is you can either hack into, cyber attack, or go after what is, you know, all in these data centers. And unfortunately, you're now, you know, compromising a lot of people in one clip. Was that anything mentioned in this encyclical?
27: Not data centers specifically. It's worth, you know, keeping in mind that data centers, while they are in the public eye right now because of the artificial intelligence rise, they have been around for a long time, right? The data centers can kind of support any large technology. And, you know, that is a piece of this as well. As it pertains to that AI weaponization point that you brought up, though, I think it's also worth mentioning that given that Pope Leo presented this encyclical alongside one of the co-founders of Anthropic, Anthropic is very much at the center of a lot of these questions, right? They walked away from a deal with the Pentagon over AI war systems earlier this year, specifically over some red lines that they didn't want to cross, having to do with their technology being used in life or death decisions. Again, something that the Pope mentioned specifically in this letter. Now, the Trump administration has and reportedly preparing an executive order on artificial intelligence that would require AI developers to submit their frontier models to the government before they're released to the public, something that the Pope is calling on here in this encyclical. However, what we understand is that President Trump at the last minute walked away from that that proposed executive order on Thursday, saying that he wasn't satisfied with it and he didn't want to slow down the development of artificial intelligence, especially in this kind of global AI development race that we're having with China. Now, I think there's a fair amount of, kind of skepticism when we talk about the Vatican's role in all this. The Vatican obviously isn't a huge political player, but it does wield a lot of soft power. There's 1.4 billion Catholics around the world, and it's also a neutral mediating force, and it's played a role in kind of bridging these gaps between political rivals in the past. think, again, the U.S. and China here. So this, I think, is a really interesting moment to be considering artificial intelligence questions as they apply not just to, you know, energy concerns, national security concerns, but to the Vatican as well.
20: And I know it's not the first time that, you know, a pope has raised the alarm about emerging technology, as we talked about, Mike, but I am curious if there's any sort of tie to the fact that it is the first American-born pope that is really focusing on this, because I know obviously this is something global, but AI certainly in the emergence of it and some of the concerns, I think, is that's typically voiced, and maybe that's because I am here in America. Those concerns, I feel like, are voiced constantly in government here in the United States. Do you think there's any, you know, tie between the fact that he is from here that he's raising the concerns, or is this kind of status quo?
27: I think it's definitely more acute for someone like Pope Leo being an American, given that so much of the sort of leading artificial intelligence companies out there are American, right? Mm-hmm. OpenAI is an American company, Anthropic is an American company, Google, Meta, Microsoft, these are all sort of American headquartered companies, though it is, you know, not just those guys out there, right? DeepSeek is a very prominent Chinese artificial intelligence company that's often kind of been the thorn in the side to the OpenAIs and the Googles of the world. France has a relatively robust artificial intelligence industry, and on and on and on. So I think, you know, kind of six of one, half dozen of another. To a degree, yes, this is a very important thing for the first American pope. To another degree, it's 2026, and I think this would be something that would be top of mind for any pope from wherever they would be around the world, if that were indeed the case.
20: Mike DeBusky, I want to thank you so much, ABC News technology reporter, and hopefully we talk again really soon.
27: Sounds good to me. Take care.
20: All right. Thanks, Mike. Appreciate it.
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20: We've been tracking all the drama that has been surrounding CSCU, the Connecticut State Colleges and Universities system, which again oversees six institutions with 16 campuses, including online platforms for students across the state of Connecticut. They not only have a new interim chancellor, but also an interim board of regents chair. Now, the interim board chair appointment came literally days after the trusted board chair had stepped down pretty abruptly. But a lot of people are applauding this new appointment, Ari Santiago, including CBIA, the state's largest employer organization. Joining us now to talk more about this is CBIA President and CEO Chris DiPatima. And always love having you, Chris, on the show. How are you?
5: I'm doing well, Melissa. Always great to be on with you.
20: So, Chris, what do you know about Ari Santiago?
5: I know him well, personally and professionally. You know, Ari's been engaged, a member of the business community for several years. I knew him before I came and joined CBIA during the pandemic. Ari started a technology company when he was a teenager, believe it or not, repairing computers back in the day, and grew that company that he started in his apartment to be one of the fastest growing technology companies, not only in Connecticut, but in the country. He's been an Inc. 500 fastest growing company for several years. He acquired that company, which was based in West Hartford. He acquired several other companies outside and inside Connecticut. And eventually, about 3 years ago, 4 years ago, he sold the company, although stayed on, to a larger managed service provider. And during that time, and had continued also to be a voice for the manufacturing community. It's interesting, while Ari's not in manufacturing, he's in technology. he started a podcast in, that used to bring on manufacturing leaders from across the state of Connecticut called Manufacturing in America, and just talk about best practices, leadership skills. And so he got well-known in the manufacturing industry, a respected voice around workforce, job creation, sound policies, and how to grow businesses in Connecticut. And over that time, I got to know him personally as well. Lives in West Hartford, young children, got involved in the CSCU system as a volunteer member of the Board of Regents, so trying to round out that board with some business voice. And as you mentioned, last Friday, announced by the governor, I applaud it as the interim chair of the Board of Regents just a couple of days before Natalie Braswell was announced as the interim chancellor.
20: So as you mentioned, he was already kind of a volunteer on the board. But do you find it fascinating, Chris, that the appointment went to kind of a business leading, not education leading person to be the chair, interim chair?
5: Yeah, I don't, Melissa. Listen, the CSCU system is basically Connecticut's largest workforce development system. You know, they have 65,000 students enrolled in there. They with certificates and professional development, they're probably touching the lives of 100,000 people at any given time in the state.

0: connect education to jobs faster and more effectively, which is exactly what we need because we've got more than 80,000 job openings in the state. So real opportunities for these students who are being educated at CSCU. So I don't find it surprising that we have a business leader running the Board of Regents because it's a rounded out Board of Regents, right? There's academic folks on there. There's folks who've been in the political space. And so Ari, as a chair, has an important role, but he's just one of the many players, but he brings that business voice, which is if these students aren't getting career opportunities after they graduate, then what's the purpose of going through and getting that academic experience?
1: Right. I mean, and you bring up such a great point, Chris, which is that it's also, you know, if you don't look at education as a business, then we've already kind of missed the mark. I mean, to some degree, I think we have to be able to look at CSCU as also running a business, which I'm sorry, but it has not been run very effectively for the last almost 2 years. I mean, ever since that comptroller report came out in 2024, which was pretty scathing against Terrence Chang, and honestly, just the system in general and how they use their P cards. And again, that could have been something that, you know, predates when Chang was in office. Then you have what's happened with Mr. Maduko that is still kind of under investigation at this point. First of all, there's this question of, does this really matter? Is this a priority? I mean, there's been the conversation of, is CSCU anywhere near as important as like a UConn, for example? And I think people are starting to doubt that. I think when you're talking about tens of thousands of students who are finding a more affordable way to go back to school, but also actually getting the certificates or getting what they need to be able to land the jobs that they can and stay in Connecticut, CSCU is not doing it. It's not living up to what it could be living up to, at least from a leadership standpoint.
0: No doubt. And that's why this is that reset moment. And, you know, I think it's even more interesting, rather than Ari as the chair from the business perspective, that Natalie Braswell coming in, who's was the assistant comptroller, was the comptroller for a couple of years after Comptroller Lembo retired and the governor appointed her as the interim comptroller until Comptroller Scanlon was elected, and has been the governor's legal aide and really a confidant for the legal, I should say, general counsel for the last couple of years and governor's confidant. Now, with Natalie coming in, I think it strikes exactly what you just mentioned, Melissa, is you're bringing in not an academic person, but someone who knows how to run a large organization. She essentially was the state CFO, which is what the comptroller is. And she's financially focused. And as you said, the finances need to be cleaned up and need to be run like a business. And so that's a telling appointment right there, which is that we are going to run CSCU like a business from Natalie's perspective, keeping the academic in mind. You pair her with a business person, someone who knows what employers need. And now if they're aligned well, Ari and Natalie, you've got a strong combination with that finance, large organization experience, and someone who knows the business community and the voice of the business community, where you can make transformational change in a relatively short period of time for an organization that absolutely needs it, because it's just too big, it's too important to fail, and it is so important to so many people, so many parents, so many students, so many employers, so many residents in Connecticut. And unlike UConn, more of those graduates stay in the state after mm-hmm. they graduate versus leaving. And so these are not only our future employees, our future business owners, they're going to be the residents of the future of Connecticut. And so I think if Natalie and Ari line up, you've got a real strong pairing there.
1: We are chatting with Chris DiPentima, who is CBIA's president and CEO. And I'm wondering from your perspective, Chris, what could be some opportunities now with new leadership at CSCU to do those two things, to be able to connect students to job opportunities, keep them here in Connecticut, but also to fill where we still have a lot of gaps in certain industries?
0: Yeah, as the largest feeder system, you know, CSCU has a lot of opportunity, but to your point before, they need to run it like a business aligned to the business needs of Connecticut's economy, and not just look at, well, okay, we need this type of curriculum because it's going to bring in dollars, but who cares what it does for the students after 2 or 4 years. And so I'll say, you know, the short-term opportunities is that we need more short-term credentials and certificates for the CSCU to focus on, not just the four-year degrees. More and more students and people are looking at the cost of college and how unaffordable it is for a four-year cycle. Even a state college or a community college can pose its financial challenges. More and more businesses.

0: have job openings out there that don't require a full-year degree opportunity. In fact, more than half of our job openings in Connecticut only require a high school degree or GED equivalent or some sort of credentialing, you know, one-year certification, six-month certification program. So I think the opportunity for CSCU is certainly to look at the short-term credentials and certificates. Faster program designs tied to industry input are going to be absolutely critical. We hear over and over again, this has been a major miss at CSCU, is that they're designing these curriculums in isolation and not getting the business input as to what's needed today, but more importantly, with the technology explosion, what's going to be needed tomorrow. And a big piece of that is going to be, you know, can we expand apprenticeships, internships, and earn the learn models so that while students are getting their education, they're also getting that work-based learning experience and, by the way, maybe earning a buck or two to help pay for their higher ed or college career and or have their business that they're engaged with help offset that. So those are going to be the three areas. Short-term credentials, I think, Melissa, faster program cycles, and certainly expanding, you know, work-based opportunities while students are getting their education. When we talk to businesses, they say over and over again, we don't need more programs in the CSCU system or in our higher ed system. We need programs that lead directly to jobs. We need programs that are flexible and can be designed and altered quickly, given especially the move of technology, artificial intelligence, and the technology that we see in manufacturing. And so that's going to be a critical opportunity to take advantage of.
1: Do you think that CSCU does a good enough job right now connecting with high schools and even middle schools?
0: No, I honestly don't. And I don't think it's strong enough in Connecticut, period, Melissa. You know, this is why during the session, the governor issued an executive order announcing the creation of a pathway commission for public high schools. So and I happen to serve on that commission. We just had our kickoff meeting last week. It's a 30-person commission. And so clearly we're not doing it right. We're not connecting our middle schools and our high schools to the higher ed opportunities and the career opportunities that are out there. If we were, the governor wouldn't have announced this pathway commission and it wouldn't have been such a focus. So the purpose of this pathway commission for your listeners is to get together businesses, folks from the academic institution, so the teachers union, the superintendents, the board of eds, government folks, and come together and figure out a design and a five-year strategic plan for putting pathways in our public high school systems across the state of Connecticut, defining what good pathways are, pathways that have work-based learning included in them, pathways that lead to either going to a college if you want to and or having career opportunities upon high school graduation. Because 12,000 of our public high school students who graduate every year, about one-third, don't go to 2 or 4 year college or the military. So they graduate from high school and what, you know, what do they do? And meanwhile, we've got these 86,000 job openings, which more than half only require a high school degree or GED equivalent, and they're not getting filled. So there's clearly a disconnect between the college opportunities for a high school student or a middle school student and the career opportunities. And this pathway commission will be so critical to developing that. And I will say, there is representation from CSCU on the Pathway Commission, as well as Connecticut's independent college system, and that's going to be a critical piece. So having these two things happen concurrently, the leadership change at CSCU and this Pathway Commission, the moment is really ripe to make transformative changes in Connecticut so we do have better alignment, so we do have a better workforce development system.
1: Well, I definitely look forward to seeing what the future holds. And Chris DiPentima, I want to thank you for what you do at CBIA, President and CEO, and for giving us the time on WICC. We always appreciate it.
0: Anytime, Melissa. Always enjoy talking to you.
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1: Another top story that we followed this weekend. Sonia's board of aldermen wants to look at the possibility of misuse of public funds. In fact, the board voted Wednesday night to hire an outside law firm to investigate allegations against former city officials. Joining us now to talk more about this is Ansonia Mayor Frank Tishka. And Mayor Tishka, welcome back to the show. How are you?
7: I'm good, Melissa. How are you?
1: I'm good.
7: Everything's going well.
1: Yeah, I'm glad to have you here. This was obviously somewhat of a shock, I would say. And I think I'm saying that lightly. But tell us a little bit about what led to your call for the Board of Aldermen to consider this investigation and where we're at now.
7: Well, as I said before, over the past several weeks, we uncovered some information pursuant to compliance with an FOI, and as well as reports from citizens suggesting some improprieties with city funds and spending. And there were a couple of situations, more than a couple, that, really on the face of it don't look like they were related to city expenses. So I'm not a lawyer. I'm not going to try to judge or determine what's what. So I got a hold of Corporation Counsel and said, what do we do with this? And their immediate response was, well, you stay out of it. This is a matter where, you're protecting the public and you have to make sure that the funds are used for the right reasons. So for that reason, we hired a third party, Mr. Crumby and his group. And they're going to investigate some of the findings. They're going to investigate further. Let's put it that way. But we know there are some questionable things that happen. I can't go into detail. I don't want to jeopardize anything. Everyone's innocent until proven guilty. But like I said, if you see something, you have to say something. I'm here. I ran on fiscal responsibility when I came in to office. Over $10 million in debt. Some things weren't reported, and as far as our debt. And I also ran on an honest and ethical government, which I am doing. And I also try to treat people with respect. So that's my platform. And that's really what's going on. I asked for permission to hire Andrew Crumby, who is a well-known attorney, white-collar attorney. So he'll be doing the investigation.
1: And again, I'm glad that you brought that up, Mayor Tishka, because I was going to actually bring that up at some point during the conversation, that it's no coincidence that is the same law firm that is currently investigating former New Britain Mayor Aaron Stewart for allegations of similar issue, misspending, misuse of a city credit card. Is that by coincidence, or did you guys vet other law firms? Not to say that there's not a good reputation here, but is that just by coincidence?
7: We did vet another law firm, but this was totally out of my hands, so I can't really comment. It was suggested to me that we go with Mr. Crumby, and I said, fine. I didn't know he was the one until I did a little research on him as to his connection with the previous mayor in Bristol, I believe it was, right? Who was running for governor.
1: New Britain. Yeah, in New Britain. Yep,
7: New
1: Aaron
7: Britain.
1: Stewart.
7: There you go.
1: So, yep, that's okay.
7: Sorry, I blew that one.
1: No, that's okay. No. Listen, you're in charge of Ansonia. It's all good. So I know you can't obviously disclose how much money, but take me back a quick second there, Mayor Tishka. You said it was people, like residents, who kind of brought this to you. Like, what led you to want to do an FOI request?
7: It wasn't me. It was actually the Valley Independent Sentinel.
1: Oh, okay.
7: Requested the FOI. And, I had my staff, I had a person on my staff started starting pulling records. And it's very difficult to pull the records. They're not readily available. So when he pulled the records, we saw a couple of things that were, I would say, interesting. And I'm a former police commissioner. The last thing I want to do is accuse anybody or jeopardize an investigation. So my immediate response was, well, let me talk to the attorneys because this is not, this doesn't look good to me, you know, as the chief executive officer. If you see something, you have to say something. And that's what I did. I turned it over to the attorneys. And they're basically the ones that recommended the Crumby Law Firm. I stayed out of that one.
1: So okay.
7: I know they didn't just look at the Crumby Law Firm.
1: Okay. There's a couple of things in here, Mayor Tischke, I'm going to start with asking. You're looking at potential irregularities when it comes to several things. City credit cards, city vehicles, even City Hall that could break local and state laws. Can you give us a sense of what you mean by that? I can understand the city credit cards because we've seen that far too many times in the news. But what do you mean city vehicles? What do you mean even City Hall? That one was probably the most surprising.
7: You know, City Hall, city vehicles are supposed to be used by Ansonia employees that work for the city, not for nieces, nephews, cousins, extensions of the family. So it was reported that that might have occurred. I don't know anything about it. So I really can't comment, but that was reported. So that'll be investigated. As far as City Hall, there's an allegation that some employees might have been working on a campaign during working hours. And again, I don't know anything about that. That's the allegation. So that has to be investigated. And other than that, Lewis, I really don't have much else I can say. Because I don't know. I really don't know.
1: Mm-hmm. No, and I appreciate your candidness on this one, Mayor Tischke, because I know, again, this is very early on in the investigation. And I appreciate the clarity. Because I do think when you see this again, my big to do on this show is to make sure that we take a breath and we watch how this all unfolds. And so I can respect and appreciate that this is a lot of this is under wraps until we get more information. That's why there's an investigation. Can you comment or tell us, is this directly the former mayor that is being looked into? Is this Mayor Cassetti? Does this go beyond him? Does it even involve him?
7: It's the previous administration. That's a pretty broad stroke, don't you think? We have to look at how money was used, credit cards for city employees. How was it spent? Was it used for city purposes? Was it used for personal purposes, such as, I guess, Mrs. Stewart or whatever her name was? You know, was that kind of stuff going on? You know, the city, when I came into office, the first day I had to sign a check for $695,000, Melissa, for a loan that wasn't even in the city budget that the mayor didn't tell the people about. He borrowed $37 million and didn't budget for that. So, you know, what's going on? And then that loan went through the Board of Aldermen, but it never went to the people of Ansonia for referendum. So most of the people in Ansonia, including myself, you know, I'm a normal citizen. I just took office, didn't know about this $37 million loan. So, you know, I promised fiscal responsibility, and I am being fiscally responsible. And if I hear something go wrong, I have a responsibility, a fiduciary responsibility to protect the citizens of Ansonia. And I'm going to do that. At all costs, I am going to, well, not at all costs, but you know, as much as possible, I am going to do that. So I need to know what happened with the $41 million from the Water Pollution Control Authority. We were in debt, and, you know, what happened? So we know where some of that money went, but we don't know the whole story and everything. So it's clear as mud as far as I'm concerned. It's pretty murky water.
1: as you could imagine, I did see in other news reports, Mayor Cassetti saying, you know, basically like, bring it on. That's fine. You can look through it. I didn't do anything wrong. And I guess we'll see. But he brought,
7: you know what, Melissa, I hope he's right. Okay. There's a lot of allegations. There's a lot of questionable expenses. I hope he's right, because this is disgusting. I hate to, have to drag Ansoni into this, but you know, when you see something wrong, you have to elevate it and you have to do the right things. And it's terrible that the people of Ansoni have to deal with this. It's terrible that I have to bring this up. It's terrible that I have to put it out there. And I'm not happy doing it, but it's my responsibility to protect the city. So it's all the above.
1: Mm-hmm. No, and I appreciate that. My last question, Mayor Tishka, to the point of bringing up Mayor Cassetti's comments, he said he wants to investigate how much it will be for this investigation. And again, I just have to ask that, which is, how much is this going to cost to investigate, which I think is valid. If, you know, if we're talking about, again, we're not talking about just a credit card. You know, this investigation is looking at credit cards and vehicles and, you know, fuel and City Hall. I mean, so there's a lot that's being unpacked right now. And quite frankly, if I can just speak sort of on my platform for a hot second, we have seen misspending at the state level, from colleges to lawmakers to nonprofits to how municipal governments are being run. So I think it is incredibly valid that anybody wants to have an investigation into misspending from both sides. I think it should be done, and I think people should be open to it, because you would hope that it can reveal if there are irregularities, we caught it and we're fixing it and we're holding people accountable. That said, though, how much is it for Ansonia residents to pay for this investigation? Are they paying for it?
7: Well, right now, I want to start with this. When I was elected, I was asked to do a forensic audit, and I was told it would cost several hundred thousand dollars, and we needed to know forensic audit because the city was $11 million in debt after a $41 million sale. And I hired a professional finance person to help me sort that out, and I determined that it wasn't cost effective. We really didn't have anything. We just needed to find out exactly what was going on with the finances. And we did find out there was a lot of bad decisions, a lot of unethical decisions that were made. I'm not a lawyer, so I won't call them illegal decisions, but very poor fiscal management. So I stopped that. In the latter case, I don't know how much it's going to cost. We're finding things wrong, and I cannot, in good conscience, let things go if the people are getting taken advantage. For how long, I don't know. For how much, I don't know. There's a lot of allegations going around. There's going to be interviews. I don't know what's going to cost. We haven't talked to Crumby Law Firm yet. I think we're going to be talking to them today. But we'll get all that. And I just don't think it's a bad use.
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8: From ABC News, I'm Brian Clark. New Jersey Governor Mikey Sherrill says the demonstrators last night attacked police officers outside of the ICE detention facility in Newark. It's been the scene of protests. She repeated her request for demonstrators to lower the temperature. ABC's Crystal Cranmore is there.
9: The barricade separated them. But their words clashed across a divide.
10: I am a proud boy and proud of it.
11: Immigration came to my house at 4 a.m, broke down my door, and took all of my tenants.
9: Immigration advocates say they're standing in solidarity with hundreds of detainees staging a hunger strike over what they call deplorable conditions inside.
8: The Department of Homeland Security is pushing back on those claims, and Governor Sherrill says the department's met the state's demand to reinstate detainee family visits. The U.S. demands to Iran focus on nuclear weapons, according to President Trump. And ABC's chief Washington correspondent Jonathan Carl has the latest on a potential deal.
12: At the risk of sounding like it's Groundhog Day, I am told that they have never been closer to an agreement than they are now. The expectation is this could happen within the next 24 hours or so. But I say that with a degree of skepticism because we have been told variations of that several times over the past several weeks.
8: A number of musicians have pulled out of the Trump-backed event celebrating the nation's 250th anniversary. The president says he'll hold a National Mall rally to replace those concerts. The head of the World Health Organization, Dr. Tedros Adhanom Ghebreyesus, visited the epicenter of the Ebola outbreak in Central Africa. It's blamed for over 220 deaths in the Democratic Republic of Congo.
13: The key is the community. And this should be everybody's business. Every citizen should care.
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8: Authorities in Virginia say the driver of a bus failed to slow down Friday in a work zone, and that triggered a deadly multi-vehicle accident. That driver's now charged with involuntary manslaughter, says ABC's Andrew Dimbert.
18: Five people were killed. State police now identifying one of the victims, 25-year-old Priscilla Mafalda of Massachusetts. Four other victims, including two children, were inside an SUV that caught fire after impact. More than 40 others were taken to hospitals.
8: All nine people who were missing after a blast at a paper mill in Washington State have been recovered. A total of 11 people were killed, and Fire Chief Brad Hanning says,
19: as incident commander and as your fire chief, as a member of this community, I hope today will give the families so affected by this incident the closure needed to begin the long process of healing.
8: The cleanup continues, and the EPA remains on the scene. Fire season's officially begun in California, where Cal Fire Battalion Chief Brent Pasqua says residents should take precautions now and create defensible space around their homes to deal with this year's challenges.
20: The unique thing about this year is that snowpack melting so soon. We had those record-setting temperatures we saw in March.
8: No criminal charges after a United Airlines flight made an emergency landing Friday in Wisconsin after the pilots reported an attempted hijacking when a 75-year-old man tried to enter the cockpit. Authorities now say the man appeared to be confused and in a mental health crisis. I'm Brian Clark, ABC News.
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0: The lights are back on this morning for most people. At the height of the storm yesterday, Eversource was reporting more than 14,000 people without power statewide. That number's down to about 1,000. There's still a scattered number of outages, mainly in Westport here in Fairfield County. UI has fewer than 10 customers in the dark. And Sonia coming together today to honor those who made the ultimate sacrifice. The city's annual Memorial Day parade will be held today after being postponed from last weekend due to the rain. The parade steps off this afternoon at Nolan Field on Wakely Avenue at 2 p.m. and runs along Jackson and Maple Streets, ending at the intersection of Main and West Main. Ansonia police say expect street closures starting at around 1 p.m. and lasting till about 4 p.m. Speeders will start to receive camera-generated tickets tomorrow at several locations in Fairfield. Last week, State Senator Tony Wong urged the town to pause the program to allow for more study. However, First Selectman Christine Vitale rejected that idea. Vitale says 16 cameras in six school zones will be going live tomorrow. And Stamford could soon be joining a host of cities nationally that require solar panels and green space on rooftops of new major building constructions. The Planning and Zoning Commission plans to take up the issue at their upcoming meetings. If the proposal passes, Stamford will join cities such as San Francisco and Santa Monica, California, as well as Miami, Florida, which already have similar ordinances. The Garden Show with Lee Ganim's coming up next. I'm Tom Colangelo with WICC News.
2: 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Weather update.
3: Any sun will fade later this afternoon with a high in the low 70s. Partly cloudy overnight with a low in the low 50s. Partly sunny Monday with a shower or a thunderstorm later in the afternoon and a high in the low 70s. I'm meteorologist Paul Piorek on WICC.
2: 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The opinions expressed are solely those of the sponsor and does not necessarily reflect the views of WICC, Connoisseur Media, or its advertisers. Now it's time to find out what's growing in Ganim's garden. Here's Lee Ganim, that garden guy, from Ganim's Garden Center, Kings Highway Cutoff, Fairfield, on WICC 600.
4: Well, good morning. It was chilly this morning. My Lord, it was 41 in Bridgeport at 5:30. And, of course, at 4:45 this morning, we've experienced the blue moon, which is the second full moon in this month. It's a micro moon, so it's the furthest away from the Earth versus the super moons, which are much closer. So our full flower moon was May 1, but boy, did we get fooled by Mother Nature. Apparently, the cold weather hung around for one more or two more nights, actually, in some areas, and that was the effects of the full moon, which we actually predicted earlier in the month or so. Then we had the Windy City here yesterday. My God. I couldn't believe how windy it was all day long, and then it finally died down last night. So this is the Voice of Gardening on the Voice of Connecticut. We're taking your calls, 203-333-WICC, 333-9422. It is May 31st, 2026. Tomorrow is June 1, and, of course, next Saturday will be the 82nd anniversary of the invasion of Normandy, which was the biggest war effort and that we've ever experienced in this country. So D-Day was the invasion of Western Europe, launched on June 6, 1944, and over 24,000 participants and 4,100 souls were killed, unfortunately. But we'll see how much remembrance there is as this goes on over time. 82 years, is a long way. Most of us aren't that old, so... But the guys that are that old or the people that survived that invasion, of course, are true heroes. So the ABCs of gardeners are in effect, of course, azomite, a bumper crop, and lobster compost. And the combinations are easy. We have a scale at the store, a guideline for every size raised bed, and we'll give you all of the specifics that you need to have a successful garden. And you will have a bumper crop, of course. And we have the new bumper crop raised bed mix, which is very similar to the original red bumper crop, except people like to see the label. So we've gone ahead and spent some money. And the co-op, our Master Nursery Garden Center group, which regulates all of the bumper crop across the country from coast to coast, we designated as a board to bring on a bumper crop raised bed mix to prove to people that you can use it in raised beds. So we like to cover our bases, I guess, but the product is superior. It is one of the best and only available at Master Nursery Garden Centers, which we are 630 across the country. So, and we're growing day by day as the people that are in garden centers, industries are finally realizing this is the co-op to be in. It's the most beneficial and has the best product line in the business. So we are very proud. We've worked very hard over the years. And in fact, this is the 30th anniversary of Costa Maine and Carlos Quianos, my good friend, who I've known for years. They're celebrating 30 years in business, and we pretty much put them on the map when we took over and hired them as co-packers. So they do have a relatively great line of soils, but ours happens to be the superior one, and we're very proud that they have hung in. They have four locations now, or four packing facilities across the country to service about 80% of the country. So we're very happy to have them as a partner. And, of course, we use a lot of their products in addition to our own products. But, again, ours are superior. So what's in bloom? Well, this is a great time of the month because your native mountain laurel, Kalmia latifolia, is in bloom, and rhododendrons, all different colors. Of course, they're all different stages. Wild roses, that's the clusters of white that you see all over the place. And those are the multifloral roses, which are a concern. They carry that disease, the rose rosette disease, through the Physalid, these little insects that go from plant to plant. And they are over 70% of the country, which creates a lot of problems with rose diseases. So if you do have them on your property, I would recommend that you eliminate them. The hips that are formed are eaten by the birds, and this is why we have roses all over the place. So the wisterias have hung on for a very long time this year, unusually, because of the cooler weather, of course, and the Coosa dogwoods, they're also in various stages of bloom. And the Xperia azaleas, if you haven't put one in your yard, they are spectacular. They have the most vibrant orange and pink and white colors that you can imagine. They are deciduous, so they are bare in the winter. So our big deal this week, of course, our plant of the week is my favorite, and this has been around for a few years now, which would be the Cornus Venus, now named after the planet, of course, and it's a fast-growing hybrid. They have the largest white flowers and flower-like bracts in the business, and their red ornamental fruit appears in the fall. The glossy green foliage has a wonderful red fall color also, and it's a great selection from Rutgers University. Now, Rutgers are the people that brought along the Celestial Series or the Constellation Series, and this is one of the best ones, and we do have a number of them, and they are 25% off. They have great winter hardiness, a good drought tolerance, and excellent disease resistance, and they're very manageable. They don't really get that big, so you can use them as a curbside tree or use them in your front yard, and they will take the full sun. So hurry and get them. We only have a few of them, folks, so pick them up while we have the selection on hand, and they are still in bloom. They've been for a couple of weeks, and they'll probably go another week or so. For those people that have garlic scapes coming up, if you don't know what they are, that's the seed head of the garlic plant that you're going to pull in a couple of months, or maybe a little less depending on the weather. So there are numerous recipes for culinary uses of garlic scapes. If you want to add them to your omelets, you add them to your stews, you add them to anything, they are wonderful, and they really do benefit the garlic bulb, because it takes away the energy is transferred from the flower to the actual bulb. So keep that in mind. We'll be back after these messages.
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4: And we're back. We're taking your calls. The phone lines are open, 203-333-WICC, 333-9422. By this afternoon, we're going to go from long jeans to short pants. We're going to have about a 40-degree swing, or a 35 anyway, but it's going to be... From here on, I believe we're going to have great pre-summer weather, and I don't think we're going to have to worry too much about any more chills and thrills. But we do have a situation where the irrigation factor becomes a player. People that are continually watering their lawns are coming in with fungi. You don't really want to water your lawn quite yet. We have plenty of moisture, and if you do, we have a wonderful guideline, and we've recommended it for years. It's that 1-1-1 formulation, 1 inch of water all at one time, once a week. And, of course, the Aquarian Water Company has put restrictions out for two-day watering in different towns, of course. And that works right up my alley, because if you don't want to put that 1 inch out all at one time, you could put a half an inch twice a week. And learn how to measure if you have a sprinkler system. Use those little empty cans, cat food cans or plastic Tupperware, whatever. Mark off an inch and see how long it takes you to attain 1 inch of water and how long you should run that zone once or twice a week. So that's the very best way that we can tell you to measure and save a lot of money, because people that water every single day, you are contributing to the water company and their profits. So you don't really need that much water. Minimal. And of course, fresh plantings also require 1 inch of water a week. It's a 20 or 30 minute slow trickle out of your hose for that newly planted plant. And of course, the vegetable gardens, we like to do that once a week soak. Farmers don't water, folks. They wait for the rainfall. So let's go right to the phone. Good morning. Good morning. On the air with that garden guy.
5: Hi, this is Paula from Shelton. I have a question for you about a lilac bush.
4: Okay.
5: Do you cut it down one-third of the bush, or the whole bush cut down one-third?
4: Oh, no. You take about a third. Well, depending how big it is and how old it is. So.
5: Yeah, it's about 20 feet high, and it's probably about 20 years old.
4: Well, you're not going to be able to take much off of it. Why do you want to prune it back?
5: I just want it shorter so we can reach the flowers.
4: Oh, yeah, you can do that. Up to a third. I wouldn't take more than a third. And do it soon. Oh. Don't wait too long.
5: Oh, I know.
6: A partial of the tree.
5: Yeah, just one-third of the bush, though.
4: One-third of the 20 feet, so you could take about 6-7 feet off.
5: Okay.
4: All right.
5: Thank you very much. You have a nice day.
4: And you too. Thank you. Good morning. You're on the air with that garden guy.
7: Good morning, Lee. I'm glad you're enjoying this beautiful day today.
4: Oh, I hope so. It's going to get much warmer.
7: Oh, I don't want the heat. But anyway, I got a question for you. My daughter has a peony, but it actually has like a center head and has like six petals around it. Okay?
4: Okay.
7: And it produces a seed pod. Could you grow another one from the seed pod?
4: Well, you can if you have the patience. It might take you about 3 or 4 years to get a substantial plant out of it. You have to wait till the seed pods ripen, You know, put a little net, a little piece of netting over so you can catch the seeds when they pop open, or you may have to open them. Yep.
7: Okay, so wait until it turns like a little brown and
4: yes,
7: put a little
4: seed. Well, when they ripen, it's like any other fruit. A fruit ripens to a certain point, and then you can harvest the seeds. You may have to stratify them, which is putting them in your refrigerator or freezer for four or 5 months so that it fools them into a cold factor that's needed until they germinate. So.
7: Oh, okay. All right, I'm going to try that because she picked them off for me when they were dry and there was like no seeds inside, even when I broke it open.
4: Yeah, okay. No, you have to wait till the seeds get formed inside before you take them off the plant.
7: Okay. All right. I appreciate it, Lee. Have a wonderful day.
4: And you too. Thank you.
7: Thank you. Bye.
4: Bye-bye. We have any more calls? No. Okay. I'm sorry. I didn't see the high sign. What's going on? We have a lot of invasive vines in hedges. And I drive around town and see the different hedges that are available, the privet hedges. And, of course, if there's a maple tree around or some type of other tree that throws a lot of seeds, you get this interplanting happening in the hedges. And the longer you wait for those plants to, if you don't take them out, they're going to get thicker and better and healthier. And if you just prune them back, they get stronger. So you really have to get in there and dig them out. And that would be the very best way, or hire somebody to do that. So the other invasive vines can be like poison ivy. You really do want to get rid of those. And, of course, the fallopia. That is that Japanese grass, that knotweed, that is just a major problem in the whole area here. We thought kudzu was bad. This is worse. And, of course, it's some of the folks that believe it as a pollinator. That's wonderful. But it does exceed its area every single year. And it's so hard to control. And there's a number of ways, but we keep telling people, cut it down to the ground if you can. Eliminate the plant before it goes to flower. And keep cutting that plant until it actually gives up the chlorophyll. And when you can't produce chlorophyll, hopefully that it kicks out. And that happens with bamboo, too. And boy, did bamboo take a burn this year in the open, especially the running bamboo. And they're just taking forever to come back. And you can actually cut those canes and use those canes in your garden. That's the way you get bamboo. You don't have to go to China to get them. Irises, what a year on irises. Bearded iris, German bearded iris. The show of color is just spectacular. In fact, you know, we look back at the winter, and the winter was so severe and cold that it seems like all these flowering trees and bushes have really put out an array. I've been watching the weigelia. Now, that's a very old plant that's been around for a long time, and normally people keep it around 4 or 5 feet. Some of these plants are 10, 12 feet tall, but they're a gigantic waterfall of flowers. And it's just so nice that Mother Nature rewards us after this lousy, lawsy winter. So it's sawfly time, and I'm talking about those little worms that get in on white pine or mugel pine, perennial hibiscus, and, of course, roses. And it looks like somebody scorched the roses. That's how bad it can be. And it happens, like, overnight. So the only control is to cut them back after they bloom. Let them reset themselves and spray them with a systemic insecticide to eliminate. The other, the pine and the perennial hibiscus, they should be sprayed with the systemic also. They're not edibles, and it's very safe to use in that fashion because that's really the only control that does a great job. So let's go right to the phone. Good morning. You're on the air with that garden guy.
6: Good morning, Lee.
4: Good morning, my friend. How are you?
6: I'm good. How are you?
4: Good. Chilly here this morning.
6: Yeah, a little bit. It was down to, let's see, it was down to 47 last night when I went to bed.
4: Yep, it got cold. Yep.
6: But boy, it's a gorgeous day today. No excuses.
4: Not at all. And probably the rest of the month, well, June is tomorrow, so we should have a good June.
6: And by the way, thank you for your moon last night. It was absolutely amazing.
4: Wasn't that amazing? Unbelievable.
6: Yeah, just before I went to bed, I was sitting in the living room, and I turned the lights off and sat down and had a moon bath.
4: Yeah, that's it.
6: Put a little moon screen on, and it was like the Addams Family.
4: I love it.
6: So here's my question. The roses are stunning. My Queen Elizabeth rose, which is about 6 feet high, now has 30 buds on it.
4: Oh, yeah. That's a good one.
6: It's amazing. Now, my question is this. I've got several other rose bushes, and I noticed that among the buds, there will be like a cluster of two or three. Now, I remember, I thought I read somewhere in the past that it's a good idea to prune out some of those extra buds and you'll get better roses. Is that true?
4: Well, you'll get bigger roses because the energy, it's almost like an apple tree where you have five or six blossoms on a stem. And the right. first, the biggest flower is at the very tip. It's called the king blossom. And this right. happens a lot in nature, especially with watermelons, too. So right. what people do would be to take out those other flowers to get a larger fruit, and which okay. brings more money. But it has nothing to do with the culture. You know, the cluster roses are just beautiful because you get four or five. And, you know, they're going to be normal size. But if you get that that one single bud of like a Queen Elizabeth, you're going to get a much larger flower.
6: Gotcha. Okay, that's what I needed to know. And by the way, I just wanted to tell you your description of your of that spaghetti dinner. I'm still mouthwatering over.
4: There you go. It's the best.
6: Well, yeah. More and more, I'm going to have to take a ride up there to see what's going on.
4: You're always welcome. You know that.
6: Thank you. I do All appreciate right. it. My friend, have a great week. Please stay safe and be well.
4: Thank you.
6: Thanks.
4: Bye-bye. Okay, tomorrow's June 1, and it's officially Rose Month, and it's ironic because the roses are really spectacular. This cooler weather, they really love this weather, and they don't get stressed because people don't have that urge to go out there and pour tons of water on them, which will create all kinds of problems, including powdery mildew and a lot of your black spot. So aerial water is probably the worst thing in the world for a rose bed. If you have a rose bed, you should either put a soaker hose in, or if you're a real rosarian, you'll go out there and cater to them and give them that one soak a week if they need it. And we're not even close to the point where they're going to need a lot, but they do need fertilizer. And I believe in using that 2-in-1 by Bayer, which is almost impossible to find. Bayer decided not to make 2-in-1 anymore, so we've been picking up wherever the warehouses have had any excess and stockpiling it. The 3-in-1 is out there. It's as good or almost as good, but I just happen to believe in the 2-in-1. It does a good job. Do it every 2 weeks, not every month. Roses are heavy feeders. If you want to kick it up a notch, as we say, you can add a little 5-10-5 or 10-10-10 very carefully and do that, and you'll have beautiful roses. But you stop feeding them, of course, in August. So we have lots of time to feed them, and make sure you deadhead them. And deadheading is the hardest thing to teach anybody. In fact, our roses look spectacular because if I don't get to deadhead them, we actually educate one of the younger fellows out there to go and show them the 5-leaf trick and show them where to cut and what not to cut and to take out the dead stems. There's always going to be some dead stems, but this is a good time of the year to plant those roses. They had the best selection, and we have a lot of hybrid teas. We've kind of keened on the hybrid teas. Floribundas, there's a couple of really good ones. Sentimental and At Last, that's a gorgeous apricot. And, of course, the grandifloras, as was mentioned, we have Queen Elizabeth and Love and Strike It Rich and a whole bunch of other ones that are just spectacular. Grandifloras grow, they're a little taller growing than a hybrid tea. A hybrid tea stays around 3, 4, 5 feet. A grandiflora will achieve 6-7 feet and very strong stems and tons of clusters. And the more you trim them, of course, or once you take the flowers off, of course, you get buds after buds after buds. So we also have the climbers, and we have the famous one, Zephyrin Drunen, which is the shade-tolerant one. And, of course, ground cover roses. We have the drifts in 6 colors, I believe, or 7. Shrub roses, still we have the knockouts, of course, the petite knockouts, and, of course, the most famous shrub rose, the fairy. So, and if you're down by the water, we have beach roses. So we have a rose for every situation, every location. They only require 6 hours of sun or more. A big hole, always a big, big hole, lots of bumper crop, and then feed them. And then water once a week. And if you can't water, put soaker hoses in. They're the very best. Just make sure you run your soaker hoses, and this goes for all your beds, 1 day a week. If you put it on a slow trickle, or we call it a quarter turn, especially those rubber hoses, that saturation for 1 day a week will be sufficient for the whole week. So don't get confused by everybody else's recommendations. Your neighbors don't know any more than I do, so listen to me, and you'll be just fine with the watering conditions. So We'll be back right after these messages.
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4: And we're back. We're taking your calls, 203-333-WICC, 333-9422. In addition to all the trees and shrubs in full bloom, of course, the azaleas are always kind of disappointing right after they get all through flowering and they have that ugly brownish cast on it. But now's a good time to prune them back if you really want to get them back in shape, if they're a little out of whack. And of course, when you do prune, you always shape. So keep in mind, you just don't want to go in there and kind of round ball them or make balls out of them. A lot of landscapers go out there and they do that round ball thing. And you can't do that with some of those plants. Let them grow a little more naturally. So perennials in bloom, there's Nepeta, which is that beautiful kind of a foot and a half plant, still perennial. And, of course, salvia. Don't be confused. They're two different animals. And salvia are more upright growing. And then, of course, the peonies. They're right on time. This would be, traditionally, this would be the Memorial Day of past. And I remember from years ago, we always had peonies blooming on Memorial Day. And today is the Memorial Day. They should be in bloom. So keep that in mind. And if you're going to plant peonies, you want to plant two or three together. They like to be together. One plant sometimes is not fair by itself. They like companionship. So let's go right to the phones. Good morning. You're on the air with that garden guy.
11: Hey, Lee.
4: How are you?
11: Hi, Lee. Steve from Forest Hills, New York.
4: How are you, Steve?
11: I had a question. Okay, great. I'm just a question about bindweed. That weed that just never gives up.
4: That's correct.
11: How do you treat it?
4: Well,
11: it's like we have it's a 100 square foot planting bed.
4: Yeah. It's a wild morning glory. So the seeds fall from the flowers every year. So you want to cut it down. And then once it starts growing again, either whack it back real hard or spray it with Roundup. You got the right temperatures coming up.
11: Okay. All right. We'll give it a shot.
4: Okay.
11: Great.
4: Do it in the morning.
11: Thank you.
4: You're welcome.
11: Thanks. Yes.
4: Bye-bye. Good morning. You're on the air with that garden guy.
12: Good morning, Lee. I have a couple of smoke bushes here, and they shifted in the wind about 10 to 15 degrees. And when I look down at the base, I can see where the ground broke away from it.
4: Okay.
12: What do I do?
4: Well, stomp it back down if you can, and add some stakes for a little support, very loose support, maybe some tomato stakes, and pull it back into place and let it progress for the rest of the year. It should set it out, the roots, by then.
12: Should I add any additional soil to the top?
4: If it needs it. I mean, you said it just kind of bent away a little bit. Did it pull up the root?
12: No, the roots are still in, but like I said, it shifted pretty good.
4: Wow, I wonder why it shifted. Maybe because of the wind.
12: Yes.
4: Well, just pull it back, give it a little support for a little bit. It should be okay.
12: Okay, thank you.
4: You're very welcome. Good morning. You're on the air with that garden guy.
24: Yeah, good morning, Lee. I have two questions. What's the proper way to deadhead the roses, you said?
4: Well, deadheading roses is kind of you want to make sure you cut, because leaves are alternate, I was correct. And so you want to cut down to where there's five leaflets, maybe like on a hybrid tee. You might go down a foot or 18 inches if you have to. and cut on the angle to the outside leaf. You don't want to cut to the inside leaf because the next sprout will either go out if you cut it from the outside leaf or go in. And you want a lot of air between the branches and the rose bushes. You don't want them clustered in the middle with foliage.
24: I see. So that's true for, like, I have knockout roses. It's the same.
4: Knockouts like abuse. I mean, when they're all done, you could really whack them back like a hedge. I mean, they'll never die on you.
24: I see. Okay. And also a question about the grass. The grass is beautiful. It's green. After I cut it, it looks.

0: situation?
1: Because where it shows like it's kind of like brownish after I cut it, but then when it grows again, it's green. That's what's
0: understood. But if it's like, you know, shampooing your head, if you only do the tips of your hair, you'll never get down to the root. That's where the problem. You want to clean that area. So just run the rake over just for shits and giggles and see what happens.
1: An iron rake or regular?
0: Yeah, do an iron rake because you want to get down there. You want to give it a good massage.
1: Right. Okay. Thank you.
0: You're very welcome. Okay. Let's go to the tropical department. This is a great time of the year for tropicals. Let me tell you, the Canna novus, and that's that new canna that's not really a real tall growing ones, because cannas can achieve 6-7 feet, but canna novas are beautiful. They're like a little shrub, and they'll grow 2 to 3 or 4 feet, and they'll give you tons and tons of blossoms all season long. Of course, we have our wonderful hibiscus. We buy from Aris Horticultural, which is the premier grower of hibiscus and mandevilla in the country. We have them in tree and shrub forms, a number of colors. They're just spectacular. So the foliage is just, I can't believe that these people could do such a good job. The foliage is exquisite. Even when they're not in bloom, they look beautiful. So, and mandevillas we have in 3 colors. We have pink, red, and white, if there's any left. The white had been hot all of a sudden. It seems like every year the color is an indication of where there's something short in the industry. People want more of it. So, but we do have them, and they're gorgeous. They're just oversized this year. Of course, we do have our good selection of fruit trees. And speaking of fruit trees, if you brought your fig outside, be careful you don't get it sunburned. Don't put it directly in the sun. You got to kind of acclimate it out. Put it on the east side of your house for a week or so, and then gradually bring it out. And then that goes for all your houseplants. If you move your houseplants outdoors too, they will get sunburned when we ever get any sun. But we really haven't as much sun as we'd like. But I believe this month will bring us a lot of sun, and hopefully things will turn around and we can start going to the beach again. Fruit trees, we have ample supply of apple, cherry, pear, peaches, plum, Asian pear. We have lemons, and we have limes, and of course we have figs. And if you're into berries, we have red and black raspberry. Very hard to get a black raspberry, but we do have them. Of course, blueberries and blackberries and currants and gooseberries. So we do have a good selection. And then, of course, if you're looking for rhubarb, we've wintered over our rhubarb, and I find that buying it a year ahead of time is definitely an advantage. It comes around naturally, and we don't do anything special with them. We just kind of cover them over with our leftover Christmas tree branches, and they seem to take over like crazy. Or they come up like a champ. And make sure you take those flower buds off of them. You're not growing rhubarb for the leaf or the flower buds. You're growing it for the stem. And you have to be very careful how much of it you take off. So if your rhubarb is only a couple of years old, you've only got a dozen stems, you can probably take 3 or 4 off. If you have 20, 30, 40 stems, you could take 20 of them, 15 of them off, I'm sorry. Or 12 to 15 off. This way here, you'll have plenty of rhubarb for the strawberries that will be coming along. And the strawberry season is almost upon us. I've seen a number of posts from different parts of the country where the maturation is all over the place, but they're calling for a very short bearing season. A number of our local farms have lost a lot of berries over the winter, surprisingly. The cold weather really did a job on a number of fruits, especially the peaches and the apple. When we had that last frost there back in April, when we had the real warm weather, and then we had those few cold nights, I believe a percentage of the crop got injured. But it seems like there's peaches coming up from the south. They didn't have as much of a frost damage situation as we had up here in the north. But the apple trees up in the Hudson Valley, I'm understanding, are only going to produce about 20% of normal. So apples might be, of course, a little bit more expensive, but you're going to get better fruit because there's less flowers and bigger fruit. So let's go right to the phone. Good morning. You're on the air with that garden guy.
2: Good morning, Lee. It's Michelle from Westport. How are you today?
0: I'm fine. How are you?
2: Very good. I'm watching a bluebird that just actually occupied a nesting box, so I'm pretty excited about
0: that.
2: Yeah,
0: they're back. They're back here big time, yeah.
2: So I bought a weigelia last year, and I planted it. In my mind, it was in the right place,

0: And now that I'm looking at it, I'm not so sure I planted it in the right place. So at the end of flowering, which is happening now, I could cut it back to two thirds.
1: You can cut it back to two thirds, take a third off of it. And if you want to move it, you're not going to wait until it's completely bare of leaves in the fall.
0: Okay. All right. That's one thing. Forsythia, I can still cut back. It's not too late.
1: No, get it done now because you're starting to get the new growth coming out. You want to control that.
0: Okay. Very good. And I moved I thought it was two lilacs last fall. And I moved them and they kind of like fell apart into multiple plants and they flowered to some degree this year, but it wasn't pretty. So I just hacked them back to 50%. And I figured, all right, whatever happens, happens, because it can't be any worse than this year.
1: That's correct. They'll come back. Yeah, they'll come back. But it may not bloom as much next year until the second year or so.
0: Fair enough. I brutalized them.
1: Yep. You put a hit out on them.
0: Thanks so much, as always. Appreciate your help.
1: All right, darling. Have a great day. Good morning. You're on the air with that garden guy.
2: Good morning. Thank you for taking my call. My question is, when is the best time to trim back a magnolia tree? It's about 10 feet tall, and it's maybe 30 years old, but it's getting too wide. It's coming too close to the house.
1: You can cut it back now.
2: And how far?
1: Up to a third, depending on what type is it?
2: I don't know.
1: The saucer, is it the pink and white one?
2: Yes, it's mostly white.
1: Yeah, they're pretty hardy, and yeah, you can cut them back.
2: Excellent. Okay, thank you, and I listen to you every Sunday on my way to church, so.
1: Well, thank you.
2: Thank you.
1: We have a lot of people are very upset because we moved the time, so I'm happy we made it your time.
2: That's okay. My church moved its time.
1: Oh, did it? I guess I have the power of God on my side.
2: Thank you.
1: Thank you.
2: Thanks.
1: Bye-bye. Good morning. You're on the air with that garden guy.
3: Morning, Lee. I have a quick question for you. So during the lovely windstorm yesterday, it knocked down my 15-foot evergreen. However, the roots are still connected on the side, but in the middle, the main kind of like snapped. If I prop it up, do you think it'll still live?
1: Yes, and then you're going to need to cut it back about a third so that you can push some roots. Yeah, because anytime you prune anything from the top, you compensate this, it pushes to the bottom. So you want to get that more, you know, more happy, I guess, or more back in the soil and give it some fertilizer. We also have that root stimulator if you want to try that, the Master Nursery product. That helps build root system. It's a vitamin B1, actually.
3: So my problem could be is that the main root is coming through a rock.
1: Well.
3: And that's where it snapped.
1: Yeah, it's going to be a wait and see what happens to it. It's not going to die if you prop it back up again and see what happens with it. But give it a good shaving so this way it pushes and tells the plant to push out more roots.
3: Okay. I will try that. Thank you very much.
1: How'd you get it between the rock?
3: It grew.
1: It
3: started to grow, and it was like 2 inches, and my daughter was like, oh, let's just see what happens. So,
1: yeah, that's the problem with a lot of plants. Yeah, a lot of plants where the seeds fall. We have at my condo, we have a lot of fallopia, and it blows around, and in just one little crack, it starts to grow this humongous plant. It's amazing how nature is.
3: It really is, and we love this tree, but now it's kind of snapped, so we'll try and see what happens.
1: Don't look at it for a while.
3: Yeah, true.
1: All right. Thank you
3: very much.
1: Have a great day. Bye-bye.
3: You too.
1: Okay, it's crimson and clover over and over. We have a lot of crimson and clover out there. And, of course, the clover mites we talked about a little bit last week, people don't reckon. They think they're the wrong type of mites that eat plants. They're not. They're just noxious. They're like the Asian ladybug, which are also not beneficial to our society. The regular ladybug is because they eat aphids. So, and if you do have roses, the irony of roses, the first really warm day, 75, 80 degrees, those little aphids come out of nowhere. And we keep reverence around our yard and make sure that we teach our guys how to go out there and squeeze them. We don't want to really start spraying an awful lot, but it's the only way to get them under control. But if you do have a family of ladybugs, they will start to show their purposefulness in nature. And if you don't know what the larvae of a ladybug looks like, please look it up so you don't kill them. They are ugly when they're babies, but they get much prettier when they get a shell. We'll be back right after these messages.
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1: And we're back. We're taking your calls, 203-333-WICC, 333-9422. And we're available right now. We have open lines if you want to call in. And we have lots of things to talk about, of course. And the biggest deal is planting vegetables. And right now would be the time. I've waited, and I think that people that have waited are going to benefit greatly. So I had a disagreement with a customer the other day. We have some beautiful early girl bush tomatoes, and they're about 6 inches tall. And she said to me, they have to be at least a foot and a half before I'll buy them. And I'm going, well, I'll tell you, if I put those 6-inch plants in, I'll overachieve your 2-foot plants that you bought somewhere else. And she just got mad and left. So. But it is true, the farmers are just starting to get out there and feeling comfortable putting a lot of the tender vegetables out. My guy Keith out here in Orange, he planted some tomatoes last week, and of course, I'm sure they got a little chill this morning, but the soil is getting there. It's almost 62, 65 degrees, and now's the time to get the peppers, eggplant, and everything else. And of course, if you had lettuce and coal crops in, they are thriving in this my cousin Zahi has so much romaine lettuce, we could probably sell it in front of his house. But right now, it's time to put a second set in or put seeds in next to those maturing plants. And by the time you cut those plants, you'll have a second set and a third if you keep it going. So the consecutive growing for the year or succession growing is always in place. So don't give up. And we still have a good variety of tomatoes. And I'm understanding there's a little bit of a shortage of some vegetable plants, good vegetable plants. I'm not talking about just anybody's stuff. And we have a great selection of hot peppers. We have the ghost will be in this week. It's been kind of growing very slowly this year. But we do have scorpions. We have habanero, Thai dragon. If you like hot peppers, we have a lot of hot peppers. And, of course, we carry about 85 varieties of tomatoes. We have all types of cherry tomatoes, grape tomatoes, heirloom tomatoes. And heirloom, of course, you don't need me after you buy an heirloom plant because you can save the seeds from year to year and keep going in your own little area with your own tomatoes yourself. So, and if you don't get them going for any special reason, of course, we will have them as long as we can get a hold of them. And that's been the problem. So, as we are shrinking in this industry, we have less and less growers, so we are depending more on our people that we've been grooming along the years and finding new growers, and that's been very, very difficult, but we're trying to do the best job we can, of course. In my big quest for culinary finds, I was recommended a wonderful restaurant in West Haven by the LaRocca family here in Bridgeport, Madison Break and Wheel, and they found this place a few years ago, Biagetti's on Campbell Avenue in West Haven. Let me tell you, it's one of the hidden gems in that area. I'm not really a traveler to go out the way, but it was only 20 minutes away. It's a 50-year-old establishment. It's family-run, which I love. I love family businesses, and I believe the young lady is Linda and her two brothers, Bob, and I don't know the other brother's name, but let me tell you, what a meal. Pricing is very, very fair, and you will leave with lots of leftovers, and the menu is just spectacular. So one of the expanding our culinary finds, I like to get out there. And it's right near the beach. It's near the old Jimmy's in Savin Rock. So that's also a plus, so you'll know where that area is. And another business that I failed to mention, and not enough, of course, when I want a bagel, I go to Bagel King on Black Rock Turnpike. And Joe's Bagels on Stratfield Road, owned by the same family, another family business. Again, I'm a proponent of family business. And my guy, Joe, these guys know how to make bagels. They bought the place from Benny and Mauricio years ago. And they boil their bagels just like New York bagels, and then they bake them. And that makes the big difference. It's a good, chewy bagel. Of course, I'm restricted to how many bagels I can have. But when I want a bagel, that's where I go. I go see Joe. I got a guy. Everybody has a guy. So the last day of the Greek festival is today on Park Avenue at Holy Trinity. I believe it's Holy Trinity. 12 to 9. Boy, these people, they keep some long hours. And the Greek population in the area is really, it's a huge congregation, always has been. And, you know, everybody has a Greek friend. Most of them are in the restaurant business or barbers or whatever, or very intelligent people. And Greece is a beautiful country. I'd like to visit someday, but today is the last day, 12 to 9. And, of course, mark on your calendar the Feast of St. Anthony. That's coming up at St. Margaret's Shrine, June 12th, 13th, and 14th. And you need to go there. The food is out of this world, and very, very fair prices. Every time I go there, I tell them they should raise their prices, and they all look at me like, well, we want people to have a good meal for a fair price. And I go, well, you know, considering what it costs for food today, raise your prices. It's for a good benefit. So let's go right to the phone. Good morning. You're on the air with that garden guy.
8: Good morning, Mr. Ganim.
1: Good morning.
8: I have a question about a dogwood tree that we planted about 4 years ago. It now has a bunch of seedlings growing from the, you know, around the trunk.
1: You mean sprouts?
8: And sprouts, right. And we're wondering if we should get rid of them.
1: Yeah, you should. Take them off. How's the rest of the tree look?
8: The tree is beautiful.
1: Okay.
8: Now, is it possible that we could get some of those out and try to, you know, transplant them?
1: Not if they're coming out of the stem itself or the bark.
8: Okay, I think they're coming out of the ground.
1: Oh, if they're coming out of the ground, wait till the fall and then pull them and replant them in little pots for a while until they grow up a little bit. You can put the pot and all in the ground, and if they're going to do anything, you'll know by next spring.
8: Okay. All right, because we don't want to damage the tree. It looks beautiful.
1: You won't damage the tree, but if you wait till the fall, especially if they're little saplings, you can pull them in the... If you pull them now, they may not make it. So wait until they actually go through their natural cycle.
8: Okay, great. Now, another question. Do amaryllis bulbs have a lifespan?
1: No, ma'am. It's just how you take care of them from year to year. They can get huge. And unless they get a rot on them, if maybe a number of years down the road. But normally, no, they keep growing.
8: Okay, because I had them in the garage this winter, and it was so cold. You know, I didn't cover them. I just had them in the garage.
1: No, you shouldn't have to. You shouldn't have to. But did they bloom?
8: And then I planted them, and they didn't bloom.
1: Okay, so the best thing you could do... Go ahead.
8: They did get the green leaves, but I never got any...
1: All right, so the progression with amaryllis, now that you have, and they have green, you have them in the garden?
8: Well, I took some and put them back in the garage.
1: No, get them all in the ground. Put them all in the ground somewhere in part shade or part sun. Let them grow their leaves, feed them if you want. And then in September, we'll go back, and you're going to take them pretty much out of the ground and cut all the greenery off of them. Wash them and dry them and put them somewhere cool for about 6 to 8 weeks. Let them rest up. And then just prior to Christmas, maybe 1st of November or so, you're going to pot them. And then, of course, we'll be on the air then. And you can also call back and we give you follow-ups because you may not remember by then. But then you're going to just pull them out, put them in soil, a pot just a little bit larger than the bulb. Leave it about two-thirds in the pot. Leave a third up. Give them one good drenching, and then leave them alone till the flowers sprout. The flower has to come first before the greenery.
8: Okay. And my last question, can I put my dahlias in the ground?
1: Probably.
8: May 31st.
1: Have you got the tubers or the plants?
8: Oh, no, the tubers.
1: Yeah, the tubers can go in now.
8: I dig them out every year.
1: Yep, the soil, okay? The soil's warm enough. Just watch how you water them. They don't like a lot of water.
8: Okay.
1: Keep them very dry, and you'll start to see the growth very quickly.
8: Great.
1: All right.
8: All right.
1: Thank you.
8: Thank you very much.
1: Have a great day.
8: And we love your show.
1: Thank you. Thank you. Okay. It's weed and feed time. If you have a lot of weeds out there, it's a great time. Post-emerging control. And you could also do post-emerging crabgrass control if you didn't put a crab side down early and you happen to see it, if you recognize it, of course. So, but there's lots of things we can still do. But the lawns are in great shape. Again, it's the watering that's a key issue, and don't go over watering them. So that's the very biggest problem that you can have. We always get phone calls about the ants on their peonies. Well, ants and peonies have a symbiotic relationship, and the ants are there for a reason. They're attracted by the nectar produced by the peonies, and peonies, like other plants, have special glands on their stems around the sepals that secrete a sugary substance. So when the buds are forming, it's a banquet for the ants, and they just take the nectar. They're not eating the buds. They do not harm the buds. So, and if you're going to bring them indoors, of course, you bring them in when the buds are kind of almost mature. And if you're worried about ants in the house, just put them in a bucket of water or a sink full of water, and the ants will take off on you. So that's always a great thing. Don't forget our tree of the week, the corn is Venus, 25% off. Come on down while we have them. Of course, the recipe of the week is my coconut custard pie, one of my favorites. So, and the tip of the week, of course, plant your garden. Now's the time to do it. I just started. I may not start until next weekend, so I really want it warm. So until next week, don't forget, don't Google it, just Ganymede. It's that garden guy signing off. We'll see you next week.

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2: From ABC News, I'm Brian Clark. President Trump's downplayed the impact of higher gas prices brought on by the war in Iran. The National Economic Council director, Kevin Hassett, told ABC's This Week that the White House is aware of the higher prices, but is optimistic about solutions.
3: The energy prices are high. They're high around the world. Gas prices are high. That's extremely frustrating, and it's something that we're working on, doing lots of different things to minimize the disruption, and hopefully, again, that the problem in the Gulf will be over soon, and then things will go back to normal.
2: As for when that problem could be over, ABC's Selena Wang at the White House says
4: there's still no deal with Iran, despite President Trump saying for weeks now that a deal is close. In a taped interview that aired last night, President Trump said the U.S. is, in his words, close to a very good deal with Iran. He says Iran has agreed not to build a nuclear weapon, but he wants them to agree not to buy one either.
2: In Newark, New Jersey, demonstrators outside of an ICE facility that's been the scene of clashes between protesters, and Governor Mikey Sherrill said this morning that unknown demonstrators attacked police officers on Saturday. There is a curfew in place. The director of the World Health Organization, Tedros Adhanom Ghebreyesus, has visited the epicenter of the Central Africa Ebola outbreak. It's blamed for over 220 deaths in the Democratic Republic of Congo.
5: Everyone should take care of himself or herself and take care of each other as well. Bye.
2: A new blood test from a company called Galleri found that it showed promise of detecting cancer in earlier stages. And ABC medical contributor Dr. Darian Sutton says this is promising.
6: This company is submitting this information to the FDA. If it is approved, we might see an approval as early as 2027. But there's still more evidence that's needed to see if this can be covered by insurance.
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2: New CDC numbers found cigarette smoking fell to an all-time low last year in the U.S.
11: Only 1 in 11 American adults now say they're current smokers. The rate has been on the decline since the 1960s, when 42% of U.S. adults were lighting up. Cigarette smoking is a risk factor for lung cancer, heart disease, and stroke, and it's long been considered the leading cause of preventable death. Dave Packer, ABC News.
2: Authorities in Virginia charged a bus driver with manslaughter as a result of a chain reaction crash that left five people dead on I-95 on Friday. Authorities say the driver failed to slow down while entering a work zone. A sonic boom heard over a large swath of New England Saturday afternoon was likely a meteor. Ariel Metropolis with affiliate WCVB in Boston says
12: Dr. John Ebel from the Weston Observatory believes that this was a meteor breaking through the lower part of the atmosphere.
13: This was probably a piece of space rock.
12: Most of the tools at the Weston Observatory that monitor earthquakes didn't pick up anything related to this, but one of their instruments did pick up the loud boom sound that we heard.
13: If it's like half a mile across, it would be like the rock that wiped out the dinosaurs about 65 million years ago.
12: He says it's not unusual for space rocks to make it through the atmosphere, but they usually burn up. This meteor still made it through, which is why so many of us heard it.
2: Frankie Valli's canceled the rest of the Four Seasons 2026 farewell tour, citing health concerns. I'm Brian Clark, ABC News.
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4: The lights are back on this morning after yesterday's windstorm. At the height of the storm yesterday, Eversource was reporting more than 14,000 people statewide without power. That number is now down to under 1,000. UI has fewer than 10 customers still in the dark. And Sonia coming together today to honor those who made the ultimate sacrifice. The city's annual Memorial Day parade will be held today after being postponed from last weekend due to the rain. It steps off from Nolan Field along Wakely Avenue at 2 p.m. The route runs along Jackson and Maple Streets and ends at the intersection of Main and West Main. And Sonia police say to expect street closures starting at 1 p.m. lasting till about 4 p.m. Shelton police asking the public to be extra vigilant after a rash of car break-ins yesterday. The break-ins occurred mostly in the Huntington section. Police believe the same suspects are involved. Anyone who witnessed something suspicious or whose Ring doorbell camera caught some footage is asked to call Shelton police at 203-924-1544. Speeders will start to receive camera-generated tickets tomorrow at several locations in Fairfield. Last week, State Senator Tony Wong urged the town to pause the program to allow for more study. However, First Select person Christine Vitale rejected that idea. Vitale says 16 cameras in six school zones will go live tomorrow. And as we head into the summer season, environmental group Save the Sound says water quality is declining at several Fairfield County beaches. The group gave Westport's flagship beach, Compo Beach, as well as Norwalk's Cap Pasture Beach a grade of C. Cummings Beach and Stamford got a B. The worst beach in Fairfield County was Byram Beach in Greenwich, which the group gave a grade of D. I'm Tom Colangelo with WICC News.
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3: 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Weather update.
8: Any sun will fade later this afternoon with a high in the low 70s. Partly cloudy overnight with a low in the low 50s. Partly sunny Monday with a shower or a thunderstorm later in the afternoon and a high in the low 70s. I'm meteorologist Paul Piorek on WICC.
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9: And welcome to Wake Up this Sunday morning. Thanks to Connoisseur Media for this sort of equal time show for all of you who are tired of our democracy being taken away from us every day and tired of all things Trump. 1 hour every Sunday, we give you what we hope to be a patriotic, full-throated endorsement of the pillars of American democracy and red meat for the ideals that built this great nation. And back together again as a team.
10: Red meat. I love to hear it.
9: Kane and Finch back together again after 2 weeks off. Oh my goodness, there's so much devastation to talk about.
10: My friend Bill, it's good to see you. It's good. We haven't been in the same place in a long time. And you've been kind of minding the store while I've been off seeing another part of this beautiful planet and busy apologizing for our country's behavior.
9: And I watched those pictures. I mean, what a great place going to the United Kingdom.
10: Let me actually shout out here to my friend Stacey Bass, who is an extraordinary photographer, landscape photographer, actually, does amazing gardens. And she, all the photos I posted from my trip, I got to travel with her. Wow. And it was beautiful. Anyway, we got to get back to the stuff that we have to fix.
9: Well, you know, listen, we're trying to fix the things that our founding fathers tried to fix 250 years ago. Yeah. And now we see tons of the musicians fleeing Donald Trump's manipulated historical celebration. You know, they had 2 weeks ago on the Mall, they had a giant Christian celebration for America as a Christian nation. Believe it or not, people,
10: we
9: wake up.
10: We were founded on freedom of religion.
9: We are not a Christian nation.
10: Separation of church and state.
9: We are not a Muslim nation. No, we are not a Jewish nation.
10: No, we are not.
9: We are a nation that protects all rights and respects none more than others.
10: Well, that is the what is the what and the what we should be. And it is not what is happening.
9: It's what we fought wars
10: over. All of this is a distraction. And I always say when I open the show that if it bothers you that our voting rights and the right to free and fair elections, among many other things, is something that means something to you, you're in the right place. And I got to tell you, I've got to be in my bonnet. So much
9: Watch
10: has happened.
9: World.
10: So much has happened in the past 4 weeks that has shifted the playing field for voting and equal rights.
9: Oh my goodness!
10: It's a horrifying time if you care at all about equal representation. Exactly. And by the way, I'm not saying this is an unprecedented time because it's exactly what the South looked like before the Voting Rights Act.
9: Yeah.
10: So
9: and before the Civil Rights Act.
10: That's right. Yeah. And so what I'm shocked by is the speed with which one by one Southern states, the GOP in these states, we got to call it what it is.
9: The Republicans.
10: They are
9: know what
10: falling
9: GOP stands
10: in
9: for.
10: Line.
9: GOP, M-A-G-A, it's how you spell it.
10: Yeah, it's true. They are one and the same, sadly, now, are falling in line to bring back Jim Crow. And, you know, you got to really make no mistake about it that all of it is about limiting access and fair representation for black folks. So I just want to point out a few of the things that have happened
9: how
10: for those
9: ironic.
10: Of you not following.
9: Lincoln gave his life.
10: Yeah.
9: To free the slaves. He was assassinated by John Wilkes Booth because he believed in voting rights and civil rights for black Americans. It took over 100 years for it to actually happen.
10: Yeah.
9: Many people don't realize the first Civil Rights Act was 1876.
10: Right. That's right.
9: And then the Supreme Court, the great defenders of democracy that those men in black robes have been, undid it all and ushered in over 100 years of semi-slavery under Jim Crow.
10: And we're not going to allow that to happen this time. We are not
9: going to
10: allow it. Now, it has only been a month, not even a month since the Supreme Court decision in Louisiana v. Calais. And as I mentioned, state after state, Tennessee, Virginia, Mississippi, Georgia, the moderate governor, you know, Kemp in Georgia, Bologna. It's happening in Alabama and Texas and South Carolina. So what I want to know is, and this is a question for you, Bill, and for our guest, who I'm going to try and bring in before the break, you know, are there enough people, white people, black people, Republicans, who are upset about this blatant racism to do something about this in the South or throughout the country to come out in droves to protest, to boycott, to vote? We got to do it all.
9: We're going to win the House and we're going to win the Senate.
10: I hope so.
9: And we're going to win the Senate because Trump is such an evil person.
10: I hope
9: now,
10: so.
9: Having said that, the Democrats have to come up with the ways of communicating to the public.
10: Yeah.
9: I have a bee in my bonnet. Let me just get it out before
10: okay.
9: the break.
10: Okay. I'm looking at the break and
9: okay.
10: I'm looking
9: John
10: at the phone.
9: John Kennedy's birthday would have been 119 or whatever the heck it was. Friday.
10: Oh, he
9: May
10: was.
9: May 29th.
10: Yeah.
9: I celebrate it every year. Now, and I think it should be a national holiday personally, but John Kennedy's birthday, the judge of courage, Chris Cannon, said Trump's got to take his name off of the presidential memorial named after John Kennedy.
10: Absolutely.
9: On his birthday.
10: So, Judge. I love that. And to me, again, it's all a distraction. Here's the thing. We have Representative Corey Paris with us today, who is amazing, more than up and coming. He has done a ton already. And I'm aching to ask.
9: He is young.
10: Yeah. I am aching to ask him this question and talk to him about the legislative session that's just passed. Corey, are you there on the line with us?
11: Good morning.
10: Good morning.
11: I decided to be with you and the Finch.
10: We have to go to a quick break, but when we get back, we are going to have a great show with you.
9: And just a warning to our viewers, he sounds much older and mature than he really is.
10: We will be right back with Corey Paris. Stay tuned.
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10: We are back. This is Melissa Kane along with my good friend Bill Finch on WICC. And I got to tell you, we were in commercial and I said, Bill, your eyes are watering. And he said, no, that's because I was talking about JFK. I always cry when I talk about JFK. That's my Bill. That's why we're here. And that's what we got to remember. But we have an amazing guest today. It's Representative Corey Paris. And I got to tell you, I don't usually read directly from folks' official biographies, but I have to start with the first line.
9: Very impressive man.
10: Corey P. Paris has made it his life's purpose to commit his work and mission to public service and community activism. He holds firmly to the mantra that when society works to eradicate any form of inequality and works to bring marginalized communities together in the spirit of genuine cooperation, transformative ideas will drive life-changing action. Yes, Corey Paris, yes. Thank you, Corey
15: Paris. Thank you.
10: How you doing?
15: Thank you for being here.
10: You've had quite a year.
15: It's been quite a year. It's been quite a year. And it's been, but I think it's been quite a year for everyone.
10: That's true.
15: I think everyone has really gone through it as we look into the abyss and see a nation that we no longer recognize.
10: And
15: we all are sitting by idly trying to figure out how do we return to just a sense of normalcy,
10: regardless
15: of political party. It would be great. And we have a lot of work to do to get there. It's going to take almost a generation for us to repair.
10: And we don't have great, attention spans. So I'm glad that someone young is saying that and got to be saying it over and over again. But I got to ask you, before we even get into your incredible work as chair of the Committee on Children and the work of the session, put yourself on that bridge right now. Put yourself on the Edmund Pettus bridge. What is happening? What do we have to do, Corey? to make sure this doesn't happen again?
15: Look, it's been said that freedom and justice cannot be parceled out into pieces to suit political convenience, and that we have to believe that you have to stand for freedom for one group of people or deny it to others. And at this point, many people are being denied a freedom that both Republicans and Democrats, great leaders that I'm sure we have all had fundamental differences with on many issues, but all of them stood for that mantra. All of them stood for that, that idea.
10: To represent all of us.
15: Absolutely. Yes. And I think about my grandmother, you know, my grandmother who grew up in the South.
10: Right. You were born in Little Rock, am I right?
15: I was born in Little Rock. That's correct. And she was in Hot Springs. And she told me that a lot of black residents in Hot Springs, Arkansas in the 50s and 60s when she was growing up, they would all pile into a car to see which one of them, because not all of them would be able to vote, but which one of them would be able to get into the polls to vote. And then they would all come back home and recount what that experience was like later on that day.
10: That is a
15: room full
10: chilling
15: of people.
10: Story on so many levels.
9: And that was before the Voting Rights Act, which we want to remind our listeners, says when you can make a community of interest to have their own district, you must do it. And you must not, under any circumstances, divide it to be powerless, which is what the states are rushing to do. The racist states, let's call it a spade a spade.
10: The Tennessee, dividing the one black majority district into three.
9: Right. That's to dissolve black people's ability to elect a black representative. How discordant with the founding fathers' mission. Even though they were all white, they envisioned a time where we would evolve to a point where the true meaning of the Declaration of Independence would be espoused within our lifestyles here. And it, like you said, it's being winnowed away. And how can we get people think about that imagery again? You're a leader. You're back on the Edmund Pettus Bridge. You have a microphone in your hand. Tell us today, Corey, what do you want to do to wake people up?
15: Well, I think, look, I have been criticized and targeted by colleagues across the aisle who have said to me that I don't love America simply because I speak out.
10: That is correct. You've been more than criticized. You've been targeted. You've been doxxed.
9: Your life has been threatened. Right?
10: Let's call it what it is.
15: That's correct. But that's no different than what Jack Kennedy had gone through, what Dr. King, what Medgar Evers, what John Lewis has gone through. And so we have to stand firm in that ability. But I truly believe that, you know, if I were standing on that bridge, the easiest thing for me to say is that I think America had hoped to be Barack Obama. That was our aspiration, that we had transcended this post-racial world. But we look in the mirror and we actually are Donald Trump. Mm. We are at times a nation that is afraid of evolving, that's afraid of becoming what the wildest dreams of even the framers of our democracy would not have even dared to achieve in their time, but had hoped based on this living, breathing document that we would have evolved into. And so we are regressing back into this space of being hateful and back into the space of pushing people out. We have different ideals. And that's our problem right now.
10: And Corey, let me ask you,
15: is that we are Donald Trump.
10: As you say that, you know, we always come back to the old divide and conquer and the Tower of Babel. Do you think it's just human nature that we can't overcome this need to push others aside
9: like
10: so we can
9: out
10: succeed?
9: Into a chorus of we shall overcome.
10: No, I mean, but seriously, I wonder that over
9: Corey,
10: and over again, because history keeps repeating itself.
15: Well, look, Bill Clinton said that there is nothing wrong in America that can't be fixed with what is right in America. Mm. And there are still a lot of things right in America.
10: You got a lot of good quotes this morning, Corey. I like it.
15: I'm a history buff.
9: And
15: I'm a history
9: man
15: reader.
9: Inspired by great leaders so that he can be a great leader.
10: Let's, no, go ahead. Sorry, I want to let you finish.
15: I would just say that my wife would disagree with me being a great leader. I think she thinks I can't even take the trash out when she asks me to. So only you and Bill believe that, Melissa.
10: Okay, fair enough. And that brings me to something wonderful that happened to you this year. You did get married. Congratulations.
15: Yes.
10: You married
9: a wonderful
10: partner.
9: Recently.
10: Yeah.
9: Yeah.
10: But let's turn. We're going to get back to what's happening in this nation of ours, this nation we all love so much. I want to look at Connecticut. I want to look at the session.
9: I want to know what he loves about his wife first. I didn't get a chance to talk to her. What do you love about your wife, Corey?
10: That's going to be the whole show.
15: I don't think we have enough time to talk about that. You know,
9: sliding back into a political answer.
15: No, but seriously,
9: you
15: know,
9: something at the heartstrings here. Come on.
15: Look, Look, and she's not even around to hear the compliment. I will tell you, my wife is like...
10: She cannot. It's always taped. Like, she can always tune in later.
15: She's like Eleanor Roosevelt and Jackie Kennedy and Beyonce and Michelle Obama all rolled
10: well
15: up in one.
10: Well done.
15: She's wow.
10: Well done. I would
15: she's
10: stop
15: everything.
10: While you're ahead, Corey.
9: She's
10: that's
9: probably
10: perfect.
9: Better than any of those people.
10: Nope, we're done. He can't get better than that. That's
9: play
10: pretty
9: this
10: good.
9: Back on Valentine's Day.
10: all right. I am going to reroute us back to...
15: Sure.
10: A session that has been pretty impactful for this state and a lot because of a lot of the work you guys did in your committees. I'll start by asking you in a session filled with a lot of highlights and some lowlights, what are you most proud of? What are you most excited about?
15: Oh, man. Well, first of all, we had the most comprehensive and historic reforms around child welfare in more than two decades. And I was so proud that as the chair of the Children's Committee, from the House side, I was really proud to author and champion this with many other colleagues. And look, about two dozen provisions, passed with overwhelming bipartisan support. It was unanimous in both chambers. The only priority bill that was unanimous in both chambers. And what it does is it creates a new statewide oversight body focused specifically on child welfare performance and accountability. It codifies emergency placement of kids with relatives or fictive kin, and those are people who are like family when they
10: what
15: can't.
10: What is that? What's that expression?
15: Home.
10: You said fictive kin.
15: Fictive kin. So
10: okay.
15: you and Bill might be fictive kin for me. I get kicked out of my home for not taking out the trash, and
10: I'm here for you always.
15: More importantly, these overhauls are working to support and stabilize frontline caseworkers. And it's coming obviously after heartbreaking cases of children that we've heard all across our state. And we're trying to handle this with gravity and not detail. So we've lost children who were known to the system, and that's unacceptable. And so it takes the governor's already signed it, but I know that we're going to have a more public signing. And for us, really, it's just bringing this agency into the 21st century with stronger family placements, real accountability, and support to the workers on the front line.
10: Another bill that passed that you were instrumental in is something that I have to say is very meaningful to me because of my background in gun violence prevention. Our children need to be supported. I mean, as well as the other bill you're talking about, but our children need to be supported physically, emotionally. They need scaffolding families, young families and children from the very beginning in order to be successful and to feel like they're not powerless and they have hope and they want to, achieve and live a better life. And one thing that every child needs is breakfast. And I want to thank you for... I'll
9: and
10: let you talk
9: about
10: it.
9: They don't need automatic weapons.
10: No, they certainly don't. But really, looking at the causes, the root causes of gun violence, when we look at some of those things, one of the things you need is to feel filled up spiritually, emotionally, and literally physically.
9: Well, I think Corey's hit a nail on the head here with early childhood care. And of course, it tells great with what Governor Lamont has done, endowing a massive fund to pay for early childhood care for all children. If we don't take care of these children, they end up aging out, the ones who are in the system that you talked about, aging out at 18 with no one ever telling they love them. And then we wonder why they turn to crime or why they become antisocial or have bad outcomes. No one ever told them they love them. Nobody ever gave them that permanency. And I would just add one thing, too, as we evolve here in Connecticut, I think, to be one of the greatest places to live anywhere. We are also acknowledging that people who are not biologically related can often be the better caretaker.
10: Yeah, really good point.
9: Because biology for too long was ruining, in my opinion, our clear thinking, because we've seen people kill children who they're biologically related to and abuse them and torture them. So it can't be the be-all and end-all. It's got to be modified.
10: That's really true. You're right there. We're right there. We're like seconds away from a break for weather. I can't believe it. We're going to take a quick break for weather and news at the bottom of the hour. We'll be back with Representative Corey Parris from the great city of Stamford right after this.
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4: And Sonia's Memorial Day Parade, which was postponed from last week, is rescheduled for today. It kicks off at Nolan Field on Wakely Avenue at 2 p.m., runs along Maple and Jackson Streets down to Main Street, and Sonia police say expect road closures starting at 1 p.m. Connecticut DOT reminding drivers at work zones, speed cameras will be going live in several work zones tomorrow. Tomorrow marks the beginning of a 30-day warning period. Everyone will get a ticket going 10 miles an hour over the speed limit starting on July 1st. And speeders will receive tickets tomorrow starting in Fairfield. Last week, State Senator Tony Wong urged the town to pause the program. Our first select woman, Christine Vital, says the cameras will be going live tomorrow in six school zones in Fairfield. I'm Tom Colangelo with WICC News.
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3: 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Weather update.
8: Any sun will fade later this afternoon with a high in the low 70s. Partly cloudy overnight with a low in the low 50s. Partly sunny Monday with a shower or a thunderstorm later in the afternoon and a high in the low 70s. I'm meteorologist Paul Piorek on WICC.
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9: And welcome back to Wake Up, where in just a few moments, we're going to be reviewing a banned book called Out of Darkness. And I know Victoria Woodard will be online to help us through that book. Incredible book. Corey, we do that every other week. We review a banned book, which tries to promote reading without the government telling us what we can read.
10: I think it promotes just general freedom.
15: Are you all reading? Have you promoted The Art of the Deal? I heard that was banned, at least in my house.
10: Every week. We mention it every week.
9: It should be banned for being a lie, the big lie. The guy who helped him write the book says he never, you know, I knew one of the guys that actually built the Trump buildings will remain unnamed, but said that Trump was not anywhere near a builder or a master builder, and now he's tearing Washington apart. He's probably going to leave it all broken up, and somebody smarter will
10: have to rebuild it. Yeah. I mean, he's taking it apart. We're going to put
9: Corey,
10: it back together.
9: I hope you can stay on. For the book is about a school that blew up in Texas, and
10: it's based on a really dark period in our history.
9: New London School explosion, over 300 people killed. The largest school catastrophe in the history of the country. The book will be reviewed, but before that, Melissa really wants to get into what you championed this session, but I want to have one quick issue regarding that, and that's the homeschooling issue. I was talking to a senator and a homeschooled student, and a homeschooled student was really coming on hard to the senator, and I said, listen, many of us don't agree with homeschooling at all. So you're lucky that all you have to do is report in once a year that you're alive and well and being well taken care of. And he just couldn't understand that. He'd been programmed to think that everything was a slight against them. I don't like homeschooling. I'm on the record of not liking it. I think public schools and Catholic schools and these schools where the races and the classes mix and learn how to get along is the way society builds a strong foundation, not by isolating at home, not vaxxing, making your own clothes and putting your head in the ground. Anyway, that's just my opinion. You can disagree with me if you want, and I'm sure there's a lot of people out there that do. How'd you handle this issue? You just wanted them to say they're alive and well once a year. Wasn't that the case?
15: Yeah, that was definitely the case. And look, I know that this issue certainly doesn't come without polarizing views on both sides of the aisle, but it was certainly debated. And I think that the bill that ultimately ended up passing was a much different version than what had originally been proposed. And I think a version that, quite frankly, would be, in my opinion, more amenable to many folks in the homeschooling community. But I certainly understand that they, you know, just like how I feel about voting rights, I'm sure that they feel the same way about their own rights to educate their child. Yeah. And, you know, that was a vote that was very hard for many people to take. I certainly voted in favor of the provisions and the changes. I had family members who have been homeschooled across the country with more stricter
10: policies. I mean, I certainly know a lot of people who have homeschooled in different places around the country.
15: Correct.
10: To, you know, to great, great effect. Wonderful results. Well-rounded,
9: well-rounded
10: children.
9: House. They were a pain in the
10: but,
9: neck.
10: But let's, yeah, so I appreciate that

0: I understand it. She knows I'm very upset with her about her retiring. I said as much. Well, we had coffee earlier this week. But look, CeCe has been a consummate public servant for over 2 to 3 decades in many different areas of her work. And so I think that she has been earnest in all of her doing in terms of being a leader in this space. And certainly, you know, universal school breakfasts and free meals for school-aged children is losing a major champion in her. You know, we had we were able to get the budget adjustment this year, and as Vice Chair of Appropriations, really proud of, you know, this budget adjustment.
1: Thank you for all the work on that as well.
0: Of course, you know, I just want to say that she believes, certainly what we believe, is that Connecticut's Constitution guarantees that every child have an education, but you can't educate a hungry child. And if we're bound to teach them, then we need to be bound to feed them. So I just honor her for all of her hard work.
1: We couldn't agree with you more. It brings us to the races. We got. Are you hangry right now?
2: I had a nice Portuguese roll from Chav's Bakery.
1: Yeah. We're right. You know, the session closes and we're right into election season. And I saw the beautiful campaign announcement or ad, I guess I should say, that you posted. You are running for your, let's see, you were elected originally in a special election. And so now are you running for the third or fourth time?
0: Fourth time.
1: Okay.
0: For the fourth time. Yeah. Yeah. And I'm proud of it. You know, obviously, I think that everyone, I would ask that my district send me back and I'll finish the job on, you know, lunch on every day, real accountability for DCS, keep fighting poverty because we have a poverty rate in our state that's around 12%. It affects nearly 23% of our state population. I don't measure a session by how many bills we pass. I always measure it by how many kids are safer and how many families can breathe a little easier. And I don't think that we've accomplished that job. So I would love to go back to keep working.
1: Oh, we certainly hope that you make it back there. I just want to mention that in your real life outside of the State House, you are the chief impact officer at Person to Person, and you serve families and children in lower Fairfield County, making sure that they do have that support and stability as they move towards economic opportunity. So you walk the walk, you talk the talk, you do the whole thing.
2: And he's got a great name too. I think, you know, running in a special election where nobody knows you,
1: Corey Paris.
2: I think I'm voting for somebody from Hollywood, and you know.
1: Yeah, there you go. So when we look at the politics on the horizon, the political season in Connecticut, a couple of names come up, and I'd love your sort of quick answers on your colleague Josh Elliott, for instance.
0: Nice guy. Josh is passionate about his policies and certainly a passionate voice for the progressive movement.
1: He is.
2: And you know, so
1: we've yet to have him on the show. We've invited him. We need him on the show.
2: Progressive. I think I'm progressive. I've had a progressive voting record, and yet still,
0: Irishmen are progressive. There, Finch.
2: We're the lost tribe of Israel. I keep telling my Jewish friends that. So, but you know, it seems as though there's misguided races, in my opinion. Josh, I love him to death. He's been so good to the building trades that I represent, but we have a governor who does a good job. And we have in John Larson, a congressman who's done a good job. And
1: we're not going back to that today.
2: But we should focus on those 40 House races that we can win rather than fighting each other over governors and congressmen that are already progressive.
1: I'm just going to ask Corey, at what point do you think someone pushing another politician towards a more liberal, progressive stance is enough?
2: Get on the radio like we did.
0: I have to go to church after this. I hope you guys don't put me in a position where I have to answer to God.
1: We will not. You know what? So we'll switch and we'll say, what are your political aspirations? What's next for you?
0: I'll go back to the other question instead. But look, I do want to answer that. Look, I think that we have to be super realistic. On one hand, we cannot say that we want to ensure that democracy works at every single level in this country. And then on the other hand, saying, oh, no, you can't go and primary someone because that's not democratic of you whatsoever. That's essentially going against our very ideals and principles. So look, I chose a candidate in the races that I care about. And I believe that everyone should have a right to run. I think the delegates at all these conventions have spoken. My personal views aren't necessarily, I think, aligned probably with a lot of people, because I do want to retake the House and retake the Senate. But I do have certain issues that I certainly care about, like other people. And I think in the ballot box, it's between you and the ballot. And we have

0: be able to honor that. But well, I did endorse, of course, Governor Lamont.
1: That ballot. That's yeah, one thing that we're concerned about here.
0: Absolutely. Yeah. Yeah, absolutely. 100%. And Josh is a great, he's a great legislator. We've also had a really good governor. And so I've endorsed Governor Lamont, and I hope that he and our constitutional officers will remain to keep Connecticut steady while Washington. So
1: let me interrupt you here for just a second, because we're going to run out of time. Tell us about the voting bill that you did, that you were helping to champion with Matt Blumenthal, so that it's easier for people to vote.
0: Well, I'm not going to take that away from Matt. Matt is really a hardworking legislator, and I Matt's a good friend of mine. And look,
1: we're so lucky to have that family.
2: We're so lucky to have him.
0: We are, and I appreciate that. And look, I think that for Matt, what he was just trying to get to achieve in this is when the federal government sues Connecticut to force our voters' private data, we have to be able to say we are protecting it, and it's codified in our laws to protect the data of voters, regardless of which party they come from. Also,
2: sure. Yeah.
0: In addition to that, everyone should be able to vote absentee, no matter what, because we're making it easier for people to vote. And look, I'll
2: make it easier, not harder, for people to vote. Period.
1: Sure. Expand voting rights.
0: Exactly. Yeah. Exactly.
1: It's never been a fully fulfilled dream.
2: Corey, we love having you here. Will you stay on the line with us? We're going to have to take a quick break, but we're going to come back with our very own Vicki Woodard to talk about Out of Darkness. And we'd love it if you could stay on the line a little longer and talk with us. Stay till the end of the hour. Okay,
1: Words of wisdom along the way.
2: That'd be awesome.
1: Too.
2: Okay. We have to take a quick break, and we will be right back to Melissa.
3: 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As the pace of AI accelerates, CEOs are rethinking how their leadership teams operate, how decisions are made, and how organizations are structured. IBM's annual CEO study shows that adopting new tools is no longer enough. Leaders are actively redesigning decision-making structures, clarifying accountability, and reshaping the C-suite to drive greater business impact. The study found that 76% of organizations now have a chief AI officer, up from 26% a year ago. And nearly two-thirds of CEOs say they are comfortable using AI to help inform major strategic decisions. The study also showed that organizations with an AI-first leadership approach are scaling more AI initiatives than their peers. The message is clear. Success with AI depends not just on technology, but on leadership, governance, and organizations built to adapt. 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
2: Ooh, this is a good show. Melissa Kane, Bill Finch here with you. We got our wonderful producer, Tom Colangelo, on Connoisseur
1: Waterbury
2: Media.
1: Time.
2: And we have the inimitable Corey Paris with us. And we also have on the line our very own Vicki Woodard, who is a right to read activist, and she has got one heck of a book for us today. Vicki, she's not in studio with us because she's getting over
1: illness.
2: I think couple of things we didn't want in the studio with us.
5: Yeah, good morning.
1: Thank you for that.
2: Good morning, Vicki.
5: Yeah, of course. I felt like, you know, this is an instance where sharing is in fact not caring.
1: Well, and also in light of our show's, mission here, you're fully vaccinated. These
5: yes,
1: are things that you
5: I
1: believe.
5: Am.
1: This is something that's gone awry, but not as badly awry, because you're fully vaccinated. You believe in vaccines. You believe in sending your kids off to public school in the morning on the public school bus.
2: Oh, he is on his high horse this morning.
5: He's way up there. Yeah, actually, when I went to go, I will say candidly, I have shingles. I didn't think I was old enough to have shingles, and I wasn't old enough to get the vaccine.
2: That's right. You have to be 50 to get the vaccine. I was wondering if you'd mention that, because I wanted to say as a public services announcement, the shingles vaccines really do suck, but do get them.
1: Yeah.
5: Because, I will be getting one as soon as I am in the clear from having it this time. I will be getting it, and I recommend everybody else does too, because this isn't really that fun.
2: Well, we are hoping that you are feeling much, much better very, very soon, because we love having you in here.
1: So having
2: us.
1: A free mind means having the ability to fill that mind with science and information and literature.
5: Yeah.
1: and not to have our government tell us or any kind of right-wing cuckoo bird group tell us what we can read. Everybody should write everything. And Corey, what you love about Vic is she's going to actually tell you, as a prospective parent, what ages these books are good for your children to be exposed
2: to. It's the best. It's
1: not
2: the best
1: to deny
2: feature.
1: Them the right, because they're going to want to read things that were banned anyway.
2: Let's get right, exactly, and nothing
5: yeah,
2: should be
5: let me,
2: banned.
5: Let's
2: get right into
5: in,
2: it.
5: And
1: out of
5: I
1: darkness.
5: I want to say, I think if we had Corey Paris around during this book, a lot of the children would have been better off. I'm loving the the free meals in schools, and my husband's an educator in Fairfield County. My kids are students in New Haven County. I think it's a really important thing that you're working for here.
0: Thank you.
5: Yeah, absolutely. So I read, and Bill, I know you read this as well, Out of Darkness by Ashley Hope Perez, which was published in 2015.
1: Incredible book.
5: And
1: everyone should read it.
2: It was one of my daughter's favorites. I'm sad to say I haven't read it yet, but it has always been on my list.
1: And when you read it, it will be one of yours, too.
2: I know.
1: It's powerful.
2: It's on the bedside table.
5: Really, it hits hard. And I have to say, I will not give away the ending, but it like ripped my heart right out of my chest. It was brutal. This is a YA, young adult historical fiction book that was set in East Texas in the 1930s. So I think you can jump to your own conclusions there on the environment that these teens and children were living in.
2: Well, I'm guessing there was a ton of racism and segregation and classism
1: and violence.
5: You got it.
1: And it's the South that the Trumpers are trying to bring us back to. They should all read this and say, do we really want to go back to that?
5: Oh, it was brutal. And
2: where? I just wanted to ask, where has it been banned?
5: Well, I'm glad you asked, because this is actually one of the most banned books in the 2020s, and it was the most banned book in Utah in 2024. Hmm. But it's actually had 50 formal challenges.
2: Wow.
5: And you've got the normal, right? You've got a bunch of districts in Utah, a bunch in Texas, North Carolina, Kansas, Missouri.
1: I'm waiting for the normal.
5: Normal, as in they ban them frequently,
1: right?
5: Oh, yeah.
1: Oh, okay. Yeah, there's nothing normal
5: what
1: about
5: you
1: those
5: don't,
1: places.
2: Oh, Bill.
1: Some of them.
5: Two districts where there's been no decision made yet are actually in New York and Pennsylvania.
2: Wow. No. Wow. Wow.
5: Yes. So in York.
2: On what grounds? May I ask? New York and Pennsylvania.
1: Well, it really does require Vic's good advice on age, because it's a book that thwarts you when you read it.
2: Okay.
1: So yeah, there is an age requirement.
2: Okay.
1: Or suggestion.
5: Yeah, I would say
1: 13, 14?
5: Probably. Yeah. My 11-year-old, I'm not ready for him to read this yet.
1: No.
2: But you're his parent, and it's your decision. It's not the decision of a state.
5: It shouldn't be anybody else's decision. I say that he's coming to my band book club meeting with me tomorrow and read alongside me the book that we're reading for that.
1: What's that book?
5: That's a Magnus Chase book. It's a Rick Riordan book, Sword of Summer, which... the whole thing, it's been moved to the adult section, but that's not what we're here to talk about.
2: That's for next time or the time after that. No, but this seems like a really important book, especially considering what is going on around us right now with regard to voting rights.
1: If you haven't read it, Corey, you want me to
2: have you read it, Corey, by the way?
0: I have not read it. No. So this is exciting for me to hear. I'm going to add it to my summer list.
1: There's sort of a Connecticut connection too, because the schools, the New London school, New London,
2: that is
1: Texas.
2: A very tangential connection, but yes.
1: But it sort of startles you when you read it. Like,
5: it's worth noting there is an explosion at this school in New London, in Texas.
2: And this is a true story, right?
5: That actually happened.
2: Okay.
5: That explosion did happen. And that is a huge piece of this story. However,
1: the characters are fictitious.
5: The rest of the story is fiction, historical fiction, but that particular event did happen. So in this book, we have a teenage girl, Naomi, who's a Mexican-American student in a district that is segregated very harshly into Black, white, and Mexican.
1: That are in they three separate school systems.
5: Right?
1: Yeah.
5: Yeah. They shall not mix. And because she is Mexican American, and her mother, after her father passed away, her mother remarried a white man and then had twins that are white passing, she was able to go to, she was able to go to the white school. Like, you know, she was able to embed into the white community, not necessarily be super welcomed, but she was there. And this is, you know, she does wind up having this romantic relationship with a Black teenager, and it's the hardships that they go through, the hiding that they go through.
2: God, my heart is racing just even listening to this. It's got to be very intense.
1: And they really were in love with each other. It was really an amazing love story. A little like Romeo and Juliet, not to give away things.
5: But. Yeah, a little bit.
1: Yeah.
5: And you know, there's a lot of, there's lynching themes in this book. There are so many instances where they have to deny and hide from the world. But he becomes this character that not only protects her in every chance he can, but her younger twin siblings, her and the twins lost their mother during the birth of the twins. So it's like very, very layered.
2: So it's intense. It's adult subject matter to a certain degree, or young adult subject matter.
5: In here, right. There's racism, of course. There's LGBTQ themes. There's all of the things that are targeted for book ban.
1: And tying it back to what's going on with the Trump administration trying to create a new history is to deny some of these things ever happened. Deny that white slave owners impregnated their slaves in order to sell the babies. Deny that people were lynched and had their genitals cut off to bleed to death. Deny that dogs were set upon Black men through the swamps. Those are real things that happened that we can't allow our country to go back to. And that's what Trump
2: and
1: is
2: there,
1: advocating.
2: And there are things, there are ugly, brutal things that we need to have our eyes wide open to, because that is what winds up happening throughout human history when we don't look in the face.
1: It might not be exactly what he wants to have happen, but that's what will happen.
2: No, but it's what does happen. I mean, we've seen political violence. We've seen racial and religious violence.
5: You see in this book, that there are so many kids who are influenced by the opinions of their parents.
2: Right.
5: And I think that's what makes this so important in terms of a book banning effort.
2: Yeah.
5: There are many things that kids will not be exposed to outside their homes if we limit their access to literature and learning from the silo of their parents' beliefs.
2: And this is a way in. This is a way in to see something that's outside of your own experience that happened, that's beautiful and painful and wrenching, it sounds
5: like. And libraries are protected public spaces. Whether it's a school library or a public library, anybody can go there and they are safe, and it's, you know, an area where harm can be reduced. There's these harm reduction vending machines in libraries around the country.
2: You know,
5: now
2: we are, I'm looking at the time here, and you're talking about libraries. We're running out of time, and something that we do at the end of our show every week, it's really important to us, is ask our guests and talk about what is giving us hope. And I got to just quickly plug libraries as what gives me hope. Just the incredible work of libraries and librarians around this country. And Corey, I don't know if listening to this makes you sad or gives you hope, but I'd love to hear really quickly what it is that's making you get up in the mornings these days.
0: Well, I think the thing that's making me get up in the morning these days is that my family has gone through way worse than I had. They've been beaten. Mm. They've been denied the right to vote. My grandmothers didn't even have bank accounts until the early 80s, mid 80s. And so being able to ensure that I'm going to build a world where my kids will one day live in and they don't have to worry about this stuff, that gives me a lot of hope, because it's achievable.
1: Mm. It's achievable because we did it. Now we're trying to undo it, you know?
0: Right. Vicky, we have to protect ourselves against it.
1: Yeah.
2: And any thoughts today? I know you're sitting at home with shingles and watching the news.
1: Don't itch. Keep your hands by your side.
5: I will go back to what I was just saying about libraries and harm reduction.
2: Yeah.
5: I saw an article this week about these harm reduction vending machines in libraries. I believe it was in Iowa. And they have in there, they have Plan B, they have Narcan, they have condoms, they have
2: Love this.
5: All sorts of things that people need to reduce. Needles, clean needles. Do we want people using drugs? No, but we also don't want disease.
2: And
5: spreading.
2: That's what you can get at a great library.
5: Yeah. Right?
2: Well, one of the many things
5: form
2: you can
5: of public
2: get.
5: Library.
2: That's right.
1: Well,
2: that's
1: what
2: wonderful.
1: Gives me hope is that we created

0: once a society that was the most powerful, most economically prolific, most militarily mightful country in the history of the planet. And we did that because we were open, we were diverse, we embraced reading freely, creating freely. Amen. And that's what built the economy Amen. That we have, and our military might, and our embrace of democratic allies, which has all been destroyed. Remember, yeah. as we sit right here, and Trump
1: I'm going to take us back to what Corey said, Ukrainians. Yeah, but what took?
0: And he's blowing up boats in the Caribbean, full of people that may or may not be guilty. Yeah. Okay. While we're not defending the democracy movement in the Ukraine,
1: and it is going to take us a generation to get back to even a semblance of what we could be and what we once were. But that's what we need to be fighting for. I got to say a huge, huge thank you to our guest, State Representative Corey Paris, for joining us this morning. And to our very own Vicki Woodard for highlighting, you know, Out of Darkness, yet another important banned book that's also a wonderful read.
0: And I'm off to the Chris Murphy book signing. Right. And we got to get him on the show to talk about Crisis of the Common Good, the fight for meaning and connection in a broken America.
1: Always getting the plug in.
2: Grab me a copy while you're there, Bill.
1: Thank you to Tom Colangelo and to Connoisseur Media for making Wake Up happen, and to you, all of our listeners, for waking up with us. I'm Melissa Kane. This is my buddy Bill Finch. And we will be back next week, waking up right here on WICC. Have a wonderful Sunday. Stay engaged.

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1: From ABC News, I'm Brian Clark. High gas prices are helping drive up inflation. It was a 3.8% year-to-year increase in April, but the director of the White House National Economic Council, Kevin Hassett, tells ABC's This Week that President Trump's policies are helping Americans in other ways.
2: People look at their wallets and they decide how to vote. And if they look at their wallets and look at how much money they have after, you know, the increase in prices, they're going to find that they have a lot more money.
1: So far, there's no deal in place to extend the ceasefire with Iran and reopen the Strait of Hormuz, even as President Trump says one is close. Democrats are still voicing their opposition to the administration's so-called anti-weaponization fund. It offers compensation to anyone who feels they were targeted by the Biden administration. Democratic Senator Cory Booker of New Jersey says
3: it's not a $2 billion slush fund. It is a $1.76 billion slush fund. And what that means is he's hearkening back to our founding. Now, we fought a revolution to stop exactly this, a ruler from taking public funds and doing whatever they want with no checks and balances. This president is giving us a master's class in our own democracy by tearing it down.
1: Senator Booker was once the mayor of Newark, New Jersey. On Saturday in the city, more clashes outside of Delaney Hall, an ICE detention facility in the city. And Governor Mikey Sherrill said this morning that demonstrators attacked police officers. Pancreatic cancer is one of the deadliest kinds of cancer, but a new protein-blocking pill nearly doubled the survival time in a trial of 500 patients in research that was published in the New England Journal of Medicine. The FDA plans to expedite its review of the drug. And the chief of the World Health Organization's visited the epicenter of the Ebola outbreak in Central Africa. 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
1: Five miners in Laos had escaped a cave where they had been trapped for days just as rescuers were set to try to enter that cave. But two miners are still in the cave and efforts to get them out safely could be difficult. Mikko Passi, a Finnish rescuer, is on the scene. He tells ABC News.
9: What I hear now is that overnight or last evening it rained so much that the mine is now flooded.
1: No criminal charges after fears of an attempted hijacking forced a United Airlines plane to divert in the Midwest.
10: The Boeing 737 bound for Minneapolis with 147 passengers and six crew on board. But just before 9 p.m., all of that changed. The captain diverting the plane to Dane County, Wisconsin. Witnesses say sheriff's deputies immediately boarded the plane. Mike Rundle was traveling with his wife.
11: Asked the gentleman to stand up, put handcuffs on him, and walked him out.
10: Authorities say the man appeared to be confused and in a mental health crisis. The FBI is handling this investigation and say no charges are being pursued at this time.
1: Authorities in Virginia have charged the driver of a bus involved in a chain reaction wreck on I-95 Friday that left five people dead. Authorities say the driver failed to slow down while entering a work zone. And the family of hockey legend Claude Lemieux, who died last week by suicide, announced they will have his brain studied for possible CTE. I'm Brian Clark, ABC News.
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12: The lights are back on this morning after yesterday's windstorm. At the height of the storm yesterday, Eversource was reporting more than 14,000 people statewide without power. That number now down to under 1,000. UI has fewer than 10 customers still in the dark. Shelton police asking the public to be extra vigilant after a rash of car break-ins early yesterday morning. The break-ins occurred mostly in the Huntington section. Police believe the same suspects are involved. Anyone who witnessed something suspicious or whose Ring doorbell camera caught some footage is asked to call Shelton police at 203-924-1544. As we head into the summer season, environmental group Save the Sound says the water quality is declining at several Fairfield County beaches. The group says bacteria levels are on the increase with recent water samples. The group gave Westport's flagship beach, Compo Beach, as well as Norwalk's Calf Pasture Beach, a grade of C. Cummings Beach and Stamford got a B, and the worst grade in Fairfield County, according to Save the Sound, was Byram Beach in Greenwich, which got a grade of D. I'm Tom Colangelo with WICC News.
0: Game recaps, athlete interviews, and everything high school baseball, softball, and lacrosse. It's Bats and Sticks with Dave Rudin, live on the Voice of Connecticut, WICC 695.9.
13: Good morning, everybody, and welcome to Bats and Sticks. I'm Dave Rudin. 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FCAC Championship Week is in the books, and state playoffs begin tomorrow. Have a good show for you today. We're going to focus on baseball and girls lacrosse coming up in a little while. Always one of my most popular guests, and we have a lot to talk about. Her team just won 21st FCAC title in girls lacrosse, and that's Darianne's Lisa Lindley. We're also going to be talking to two of the heroes from the Trumbull baseball team, which won it. FCAC title for the second time in 3 years with an 8-6 win over Fairfield Ludlow, and MVP Andrew Valentino and Alex Roth, who had the game-winning hit, will be with us. And to help me break down all the baseball news and look at the FCAC and look at the state playoffs coming up is my co-host Sean Ratchford. Ratch, how you doing?
14: Doing extremely well on the beautiful last day of May.
13: What's going up in Danbury and Parks and Rec today? Anything big?
14: I'm actually at the escaping. I'm up at the Elephant's Trunk trying to be incognito. So there's always stuff. Our lake is open. We got a lot of softball stuff going on. So a lot of things and over 40 baseball.
13: Wow. Celebrity like you, it's hard to go incognito. 8-6 Trumbull over Ludlow. Kind of a wild roller coaster game where Trumbull went up to scored 4 runs in the first inning, went up 5-0. Then in the fifth and sixth innings, Ludlow puts up 3 runs apiece and takes a 6-5 lead. Trumbull comes right back with a run in the bottom half of the sixth and in the fifth, and then gets a 2-run single with the bases loaded and 2 outs by Alex Roth. I don't think there's a big surprise that Trumbull won the championship. They had a great season. They're 19-4. 3 of those losses came in a 4-game streak at midseason, but combination of hitting and pitching, they were one of the co-favorites, and they were the hot team for 5 days.
15: Yeah, you got to love the mindset that we're not going to let the score dictate how we play. You're up 5 runs, and all of a sudden the other team puts a 6-spot up in 2 innings. Now you're starting to doubt yourself. Buddy, Tim, and Phil did a great job, and it's a testament to their kids that the score is not going to define how we play. We're going to take it one bat at a time. They did just that, and baseball provided the opportunities, and bang, you have a single that placed the winning run. I love it.
13: And this is a team that's no stranger to overcoming tough situations. In the quarterfinals, we talked about last week, they fell behind 6-2 in the bottom of the eighth and managed to score four runs to tie the game and then win it in the ninth. So a combination of a really top offense. I think they're hitting 320 as a team. And we talked about overcoming adversity where they lost Schilke for the year after he had only pitched six innings. And then Andrew Valentino, a good part of the year, he just returned 2 weeks ago to the mound. He'd been hitting all year. And he was the starting pitcher, and he had four hits in the game and won the MVP award with his bat.
14: Yeah, I watched you interview him a couple times this year on your podcast, and I watched you interview a couple of the other players. What I love, is their attitude. They talk about team, team, team. They talk about the other players being able to trust them. That's a great thing to do. When you can coach a team that trusts each other, that's able to hand the bat to the next guy, hey, look, I didn't get it done. You get it done. You get it done for us. And teams that can come back, you know, that's what we talked about when I coached. Can you win a one-run game? Can you come from behind and win? He's proven that he can do, you know, the team has proven they can do all that. Those are recipes for making good runs, for being able to win every game that you play.
13: And a testament to Ludlow as well. They also had a tough quarterfinal game against St. Joe's that went extra innings. Good pitching, a little bit of a surprise with the pitching staff that they had, that they gave up the runs and fell behind by so much early, but they found a way to get back into the game. I'm sure they're going to use that kind of momentum, even though they're disappointed with the outcome, to get started in the state playoffs. And, you know, good teams know how to win, and not a surprise that the two most recent FCAC champions got back to the final. Ludlow was the defending champion, and Trumbull won it 2 years ago.
14: Right, and it was great FCAC baseball. You had, you know, two games go extra innings. You had to come from behind in the finals. Ludlow, again, what he wrote on his webpage, attitude is everything. Sometimes words are nice to say, but they play that with an action, and that's what I love about Ken's teams. Attitude is everything. Again, I didn't get it done. Somebody on our team is going to get it done. They have the pitching, as you said, to make a long run in the States. Disappointed that we didn't win the FCAC. Disappointed we didn't win the Big East. But the big prize is still out there. You know, a national championship, a state championship. That's what you're selling your team when you have that disappointment.
13: I think one of the best things that happened with Ludlow took place in the field, but not during action. Did you happen to see, I didn't bring this up with you, did you happen to see the video I had of Dylan Davis after they had the walk-off win and in the semifinals, and then him going to walk up to the Darien second baseman who made a throwing error to lose the game, and he's down on his squatting position, and Dylan Davis made his way back from the celebration to go console him. I don't know if you saw that.
14: It was an amazing thing for you to have the presence of mind to see that, and it was an amazing act by that young man. I mean, that is class, class, class. I hope, as a coach, to have players that can learn stuff like that, that bring that to the team, because, again, is it a game? It's a game. And when I'm playing that game, Dave, I want every piece of you. But when the game's over, we're human beings that may go to a local place and have a soda. We may see each other on the beach. We want to be friends. We want to reminisce about, oh, remember this, remember that. So, unbelievable act. I'm glad that you were able to catch it on film.
13: Actually, that credit goes to my senior intern from Ridgefield, Zach Trenk, who sent me that video. I was at a different game. We had four games going on. And he just posted the celebration. I don't even know if he saw what happened. And I was just really busy that night. And all of a sudden, I'm getting these messages sent to me via Instagram. You know, what a class act and all of that. And then I went back and watched the video and kind of re-edited it. And then I actually went to practice the next day and talked to him about it. And, you know, it's those kind of things that it used to just be commonplace and wasn't a real surprise in the way society's changed. Maybe that's not the norm anymore, and somebody does something like that, it stands out a little bit more. But it makes you feel good about the future when you see kids like that. You've gotten to coach them, I've gotten to write about them, and we have a lot of good kids in the FSEC, and Dylan Davis was the face of that this week.
15: Oh, absolutely. And again, the weird thing in coaching is you want to remember games, but what you really remember is your players, how they played, how they competed, the things they did on and off the field. That's the weird part of coaching, because again, when you're out there battling, man, do I want to beat somebody? But the bottom line is, acts like this remind you that people are great. People can be very good, and here's a young man who chose to take that moment and pick somebody up who had, made a mistake, who had made an error. Hats off to Dylan.
13: Absolutely. Let's talk a little bit about the state playoffs, which begin tomorrow. Number one, if you're Trumbull and you're coming right off that high on Thursday of winning a championship and sort of accomplishing one of your end goals, How hard is it to then come right back in the state playoffs and turn it back on again? We've seen in a lot of sports FCAC champions go down in the first round because it's really hard from an emotional standpoint to do that.
15: It's really hard. And, Jack talked about it two shows ago, winning the FCAC and then going and bowing out in the first round. I'm sure that Phil, Buddy, and Tim have done a great job of, hey, break the rearview mirror. What's behind us is behind us. That accomplishment is in the bank. Now we have bigger fish to fry. We want two home games, and then we want to get on the bus three times. That is our new measure of success. And again, with the way the things I've heard, the things I've read about this team is ready to do that. They're ready to turn the page. For some kids, it's the accomplishment of winning the FCAC. For this team, I think they're hungry to have more. And I know those guys, those coaches are going to sell that because they're teacher coaches.
13: We talk again, another thing is just with a state tournament, feeling like you're really in a state tournament. And you look at some of the draws, Staples, if they have success, is going to play a bunch of schools from outside the FCAC. And then you look at Trumbull, they have to play Stanford in the first round. They could be looking, if they get to the quarterfinals, at the Ward-New Canaan winner, assuming Ward-New Canaan get past the first round, and that could be a second-round meeting. How big a difference is it to play teams you're not familiar with from outside the league and make it really feel like a state tournament?
15: I love playing teams from outside, and I can't speak for the other coaches, but I'm pretty sure they would rather see somebody else other than them. It's exciting because, again, you may not have played the summer with the young man. You may not have read the paper. You may not have seen him on the Ruin Report. These are kids that you're not going to know. There's a different element to that. But, again, Phil's job is to get them to forget about what they accomplished and get them to look at one game at a time. We're not looking at three games in and we might play Ward. Let's win today. Let's beat Stanford. Whoever wins the next game, that's who our next opponent is. Try to take it one team at a time, really one pitch at a time. If you can play one pitch at a time, you have a great chance with the pitching and the hitting he has to win any game you're playing.
13: That kind of leads into a strategic element that coaches face in the state playoffs. The first two rounds are Monday and Tuesday. You're coming right back, ostensibly, and seeding is misleading in a baseball tournament, because if you have one really good pitcher, that player can carry you at least to an early round win. I know some coaches, it's survive in advance. You always worry about today. That's kind of the way I always am. And then I know there are some coaches who think about, I don't know if my number two pitcher could win in the second round, so I'm going to roll the dice that I'm going to win my first round game with my number two pitcher and save my number one for the second round. What's your feeling on that?
15: That's a million-dollar question, and I've been on both sides of the question you act. To get into the FCAC, to be in my first FCAC final, we had to pitch our number one against West Hill back when West Hill was loaded, and we won that game, and then we tried to figure out what we were going to do against Greenwich in the finals. I personally, as I've gotten more experience in the coaching, I need to win today. I win today. I figure out tomorrow. You and I talked off the air. Give me the Jimmy Valvano. All right. Just win, baby. Win a little Al Davis and take today's win. We'll figure out how we're going to deal with tomorrow, because you can save your number one and never get a chance to use him. Unfortunately, I've seen coaches that have done that, and then a kid never has a chance to pitch in a state tournament. So pitch him today. Figure it out tomorrow. My philosophy.
13: Now, I agree, too. If you don't get to the second round, it doesn't really matter. Get past the first round and then see what happens. We've talked about the Trumbull baseball team, a second title in 3 years, and we're going to take a break. And on the other side, Andrew Valentino and Alex Roth from the Eagles. 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
13: Okay, we're back, and we've been talking about the Trumbull baseball team. 8-6 win on Thursday over Fairfield Ludlow for its second title in 3 years. And two of what was a group of heroes in that game join us right now, Andrew Valentino and Alex Roth. Hey, guys, how you doing?
18: Good, how are you? Good to talk to you.
13: Yeah, good to talk to you, too. I had to miss the game, unfortunately. Tell us a little bit about, first of all, how's it feel to get that second title in 3 years?
18: It's honestly, it's a privilege. I mean, it was great. The boys all came together. We had our pregame speeches. We had an on-field BP before. We're all, like, hyping each other up, but keeping our cool. Everyone wasn't too stressed. It was great. Like, I can't even explain it in words. It was amazing.
19: Yeah, and I'll add on to that. I mean, it's just an amazing group of kids, and coaching staff did a great job preparing us, so nobody really felt that pressure. We were all ready. And there's no other group we'd want to do it with. It was just great being on the field in that moment and just enjoying ourselves, because it's a once-in-a-lifetime thing, so it's awesome.
13: Talk a little bit about the heart you guys showed during this tournament. We talked about on the show last week your quarterfinal game where you're down 6-2 in the bottom of the eighth inning. I'm sure people are saying, okay, we're going to have a huge upset here. And you guys come back and tie the game and then win it in the ninth inning. You dominated a very good New Canaan team in the semifinals, and then you go from having a 5-0 lead to falling behind 6-5, which can be very disheartening. But you guys come right back and tie the game in the bottom of the fifth inning, and then Alex, you deliver the game winning hit in the bottom of the sixth. What's it say about the kind of heart that you two and the rest of your team has?
18: I mean, we just fight and fight. It's such a special thing with this group. We never give up. And that Norwalk game, it was crazy how it went down. I mean, they're up 6-2. It's the last inning. We have one out on us. We all kept the energy up. We never put our heads down. You know, we kept fighting and fighting and kept the momentum in the semis and finals. And, yeah.
19: Yeah, to add on to that as well, I think that Norwalk game really showed, like, who we are as a team, how we were able to keep our energy up and stay together. Like, even though we're down 6-2, I mean, it's very easy for, like, other teams to, like, you know, basically give up at that point. But everybody kept their heads up. They stayed loud in the dugout, and everybody did their job. It was every man next man up. Sorry. It was awesome. Then in the New Canaan game, great team over there. They threw a really good pitcher, and everybody did their jobs. Like I said, those were great team wins. And, you know, in the last game, we had so comfortable having Andrew on the mound. When he's pitching, I have no doubt in my mind that we're gonna fight and we're gonna work behind him, and it's just awesome.
13: That's been a big lift having Andrew back on the mound. Alex, you're one of the great stories of the spring season. You played as a freshman. We've talked about you took the next 2 years off. You decided to come back this year. Your status is uncertain until the final day of tryouts when Phil Pacelli, your coach, decided he's going to keep you on the team. You had one of the biggest game-winning hits of the regular season, when your home run to beat Fairfield Ward. You come up in the bottom of the sixth, bases loaded, two outs, tie game. What's going through your mind, and what's that feeling like when you deliver?
19: When I was on deck, I mean, a lot of people might say it sounds like a lie, but I had a feeling I was going to get up in that moment. I know Eric Story bats in front of me, and that kid is always getting on base. So I had a feeling I was going to get up to the plate and have an opportunity to come through. And when I first got up there, I knew I was taking a strike because I didn't want to end the inning on a first pitch swinging, you know, fly out or something. Talked to Coach Tvarczyk before that bat, and he told me to take one to see one and not, you know, you're not end the inning really quick. So I took the first pitch, and then second pitch was a curve, like an outside low curveball, and I just wanted to go the other way or go up the middle with it, and I was able to do so, and it felt amazing to come through in the moment. Like, felt so much pressure, and to be able to come through for our team is just, it's an awesome feeling.
13: Rach, jump on in.
20: Alex and Andrew, congratulations. I love how you guys play the game. I love that you fight. You got the cliches, just win from Belichick. You got the Colby on preparation. You're a two-sport athlete, Alex. You did a reverse Michael Jordan. You took 2 years off to baseball to play basketball. Now that you've had success, do you hope to play college basketball or college baseball?
19: I committed to Delaware for academics, but if I was to choose, honestly, I feel like I would have a better opportunity playing baseball based off of how this has went recently. I love basketball just as much, but I've had so much fun this season, and it's something that I'll never be able to recreate moments like these. Like, it's going to be they're going to be memories soon. It's going to be something I'll miss deeply.
20: Excellent. Those 2 years off, did they make you hungrier for the game? Did they make you appreciate the game? How did that time off help you in your senior year as a captain?
19: It made me appreciate the game a lot more, because being away from it, it just made me realize how much I missed it, how much I missed the friendships I've made, the experiences, the moments. It made me realize how much the game really meant to me growing up. And I wanted to come back to fulfill that inner little me. Like, when I was younger, I grew up playing, and I wanted to come back and do that for myself, because that game was it's a big piece of my childhood, and being able to come back is just a big moment, and it's awesome.
20: You did it. Andrew, you've had a successor stellar baseball career going back to 10 years old. You're 10 years old. You go 5-for-7 down at USA Baseball. A lot of kids have success on a little field and struggle when they get to the big field. How were you able to make that transition so you can help some of the other kids that may be struggling going from one to the other?
18: Well, nothing changes. You're still playing the sport you love. when I was 12, I did play up with 13 years, so I got a little bit like ahead of kids my age. But yeah, props go to the Grind Baseball organization. They helped me a lot with that. And yeah, it's just, you got to keep your confidence. Nothing's changing. You're still playing the sport you love. And yeah.
20: What are you hoping to do next year? I know you've committed. You want to share with people where you committed and what you're going to do?
18: Yeah, I committed to East Carolina University.
20: Who's had a great tournament so far. Just knocked out. Yeah, yeah. Who did they just knock out?
18: They knocked out Tennessee.
20: Yeah, that's what I thought. So that's fantastic. And you hope to play the field there? You hope to pitch? What are you going to do down there?
18: I'm going to be a pitcher.
20: That's excellent. They have a great history of producing very good pitching. Everybody may know the story. Do you know the story about their coach? Do you want to share that about the coach that won it and unfortunately passed?
18: Oh, yeah. He had a disease. They have
20: Lou Gehrig.
18: I'm not sure about the full story, but I've heard about it.
20: Yeah, that's a great place to go. It's big-time baseball. That's fantastic. Congratulations.
18: Thank you very much.
13: Hey, guys, state playoffs begin tomorrow. You're coming off a win. It's so hard to, from an emotional standpoint, to come off to that high, to feel like you got to do it all over again. What's the mood? I know your coach hasn't been pumping you up the last 3 days. I'm sure he's been getting you guys refocused. Having been around you this year, I have a sense you guys aren't going to have too much difficulty turning it back on.
18: Yeah, well, I kind of have a bitter taste in my mouth. My freshman year, we won FCX, got eliminated first round. Last year, we got eliminated first round in FCX and state. So I totally just, I don't want that to happen again. Like, me and other captains and everyone, the seniors, were pushing these guys. Like, we want to win this thing. Like, our season isn't over just because we win FCX. Like, we still want this thing really bad.
13: Okay, guys. Well, congratulations on part one. You guys have, the two of you and the rest of your team, showed the hearts of a champion, and you came away with one title. And I wish you best of luck going after number two. I'm sure I'll be seeing you somewhere down the road, and thanks for taking a little time here to talk with us.
18: Of course, thank you.
19: Thank you very much.
13: Okay, good luck, guys.
19: Good luck.
18: Thank you, sir.
19: Thank you.
13: That's Andrew Valentino and Alex Roth. Ratch, you get the rest of the day off. I'm going to let you go back to being incognito, which I find hard to believe, and I'm going to change sports. So thanks a lot for all you do.
20: She's up there with Anson Dorian. That's a phenomenal, phenomenal achievement. So enjoy the rest of the day and your interview. Thank you.
13: Thanks a lot, Ratch. That's Sean Ratchford. We're going to take a break, and on the other side, Darianne Girls Lacrosse Coach Lisa Lindley. You're listening to Bats and Sticks on WICC.
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21: 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I know I saw it in my neighborhood here in Milford. Hey, Melissa Sheketoff here. 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
12: The Connecticut DOT is reminding drivers that work zone speed cameras will be going live at several work zones around the state starting tomorrow. Tomorrow, though, does mark a 30-day warning period. Starting on July 1st, everyone caught by the cameras, though, will receive a $75 ticket in the mail. No warnings in Fairfield. They will be issuing tickets tomorrow. Last week, State Senator Tony Huang urged the town to pause the program for more study. Our First Select woman, Christine Vital, says 16 cameras will be going live in six school zones tomorrow. And Sonia, coming together for the annual Memorial Day Parade, which was postponed from last week. It begins at the Nolan Field on Wakely Avenue at 2 p.m. Expect street closure starting at 1 p.m. I'm Tom Colangelo with WICC News.
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23: 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Weather update.
24: Any sun will fade later this afternoon with a high in the low 70s. Partly cloudy overnight with a low in the low 50s. Partly sunny Monday with a shower or a thunderstorm later in the afternoon and a high in the low 70s. I'm meteorologist Paul Piorek on WICC.
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13: Okay, we're back, and we're going to make the transition from baseball to girls lacrosse. There's so much to talk about that if I did a full introduction of all her accomplishments, it would fill up 10 minutes. So suffice it to say, she's got 563 career wins. The most recent 21st FCAC title for the Darien girls lacrosse team after an impressive 13-3 win over New Canaan in the finals Thursday. And joining me is Coach Lisa Lindley. Lisa, how you doing?
25: Good, Dave. Thanks for having me.
13: No, thanks for coming on. It's you're the toughest critic I know about your own team's performance, and you had smiles on your face the semifinals and the final, and rightfully so. You couldn't have asked much more from your girls in the way they played in the tournament.
25: Absolutely. I thought they played in both games outstanding. Every aspect of our game, from the draw to circle play to defense to offense, was exactly what I asked of them, and they certainly delivered.
13: One of the things, and there's so much that's impressed about this team, is the killer instinct right off the bat. Your bottom line is you're a heavy favorite. You've got the most talent. Your closest game in state has been an eight goal win over Wilton. And you come out against Greenwich in the semifinals and New Canaan, and you did it. I saw your regular season games with Wilton and New Canaan. And in all those games, you've scored at least the first seven goals of the game. It's real hard against you to come back from a seven-goal deficit. It's your team just has a killer instinct right off the bat.
25: Yes, I think they've done a very good job this year of that. And we definitely talk a lot about tempo and the importance of setting the tempo in whatever game that we're playing. I think our early schedule against New York teams certainly got us ready and prepared to carry out that tempo when we came in state.

0: end of 51-game winning streak. I think it was right then and there that you look back on all this team has done. That was the launching pad. You agree?
1: Yes, absolutely. Just, you know, in that game, we had a lot of perseverance. And as you said, we went up by quite a bit, and then we let them back in the game, and then we won in overtime, which was amazing.
0: Has this team surprised you a lot? I talked with you a few days before the season started, and you knew you had a good team. I don't know if you thought it was going to be this good. You set up a real challenging schedule. You had a team with two freshman goalies. You had a lot of new starters. You graduated a really talented senior class. I think you knew you were going to have a good team, but did you think you'd be sitting here right now with your schedule undefeated, number two in the country?
1: Absolutely not. And I think there's a couple things playing into that. I think first and foremost, my captains have done an amazing job leading this team. And they really have taken it upon themselves to set the tone and expectations of everyone in the other classes. The second and third things the team has really demonstrated is grit and resilience. I hope we instill those qualities each year, but you really don't know if you have grit or resilience until you're put into a situation where you have to show that. And I think these kids have shown that in spades throughout the season.
0: I'll let you shout out the captains. I know Anavon Kennel, Cameron Picorni, Haven Moneypenny's as a captain too, right?
1: Yep. And James Lonesky.
0: Okay.
1: Yep.
0: Those are four. talk a little bit about Anna. I had her on a couple weeks ago. She's going to play in Florida, and she's just had a great career and a great season.
1: I mean, Anna is a tremendous talent. She has speed, aggressiveness. She's great on both ends. She's amazing in between the 30s. She's done everything and beyond what I've asked of her all 4 years. She's a true leader and so well respected from her teammates. And she's gotten a lot of accolades throughout her high school career, and I anticipate that she's going to get quite a bit more when the season comes to an end.
0: Yeah, I have a feeling player of the year, we could be looking at a repeat. I'm going to get back to her in a little bit. You got the state playoffs coming up, and you look at the draw, and it could be a repeat of the FCAC. You have a good chance of playing Greenwich again in the semifinals. I don't know a lot about Concord, which is the number four seed. And then you get to the finals, and you're probably looking again at the Wilton-New Canaan winner.
1: Right.
0: We're dealing with high school kids, and they've been blowing everybody out. How do you get them to stay focused and keep doing what they've been doing?
1: Well, we talked about this today. We had practice this morning, and what I said to them was, you know, look, we got 2 weeks left. You have my word that I'm going to keep practices short but intense, and I need your word that when you're here, you're totally here. And I think, you know, keeping it fresh, and, you know, we never talk about like being undefeated or, you know, beating X, Y, and Z down the line. We take it one game at a time. And I think that's what, as a coaching staff, we've done a very good job of. And, you know, we'll be prepared to play, whether it's Greenwich or Concord. Concord's very good. I don't want to overlook them. And, you know, if we play against Concord or Greenwich and hopefully beat them, we're looking at playing Wilton or New Canaan again, which it is what it is. You know, the FCAC has traditionally been the best league in the state, and we certainly have always had the top two or three or four teams in the state. So, you know, we'll see what happens.

0: Now, with the way your girls have been focused and the way they've started out against their in-state opponents, I'll be surprised if lack of focus is an issue. There's a lot I want to talk to you about. So beyond this year's team, so this is a good point. Let's take a break and come back. And I want to talk about shot clock. I want to talk about Chloe Humphrey and a few other things. So we're going to take a break right now. 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
0: Okay, we're back with Darian, Coach Lisa Lindley. It wouldn't be fun having you on as much fun if we didn't have I don't want to say a controversial, because it shouldn't be a controversial topic, but something all coaches, boys and girls, have been talking about, and that's a shot clock. We're one of the few states that does not have a shot clock. They use it when you play out-of-state games. Those teams are used to using a shot clock, the college game shot clock. I'm giving you the forum. Make your point. Make your case.
5: Well, the biggest thing is whether you're talking about boys or girls, it's not advancing our sport. It's not making it enjoyable to watch. It certainly can be more enjoyable to watch when there's a shot clock. I also feel like it's not preparing our players for what they're going to be given or, you know, how it's going to be in college. So at the end of the day, I think we, as coaches and as an association, we need to prepare these kids for what they're going to do at the next level. I get it that the CIAC has to consider expense, but I think at least in the FCAC, where I know every school has a football clock where they have the actual timer and they can use it, I think that's a cop-out. Like, I think, you know, if it's an expense in terms of getting someone to run it, I know plenty of people at Darien High School, I could ask students to run the clock, give them a little course, and, you know, paying $50 a game, that would be easy. At a minimum, what I would hope is, okay, this isn't going to be passed in the next 2 to 3 years. But give schools a choice. When New York schools come to play me, when Maryland schools come to play me, let me use a shot clock, because that's what I'm running into now. I have these schools. I have a great schedule, probably the best schedule in the nation in terms of hard. And these schools don't want to come to Darien because I can't play with a shot clock. Because if I play with a shot clock, it won't count toward my overall schedule for the CIAC, so then I get dinged on standings for the state tournament. So, you know, I would hope that we could come up with some type of solution, and I hope that something gets in the works before I retire from coaching. I was watching a boys' game, and I won't say the two teams that were playing, but it was the boringest lacrosse game that I've ever witnessed. It was 8 to 10 minute possessions, and I was like, how is this enjoyable for A, the players, and B, the fans? It isn't.
0: I go back, and I think I brought this up to you recently, and I always go back to the 2017 state championship, and it was Darien boys against Ridgefield. And I remember walking on the field, and I went up first to Roy Colesy, the Ridgefield coach, said hello, and he looked at me, smiled, he said, "You're going to hate the way we play today." And I said, "You know, what are you talking about?" And he knew that they were a decided underdog, and the only way they had a chance to beat Darien was to go into a delay and keep the ball away from Darien and try to win the draw and then eat clock. And that's basically what they did. I think they took a 7-1 lead, and Darien came back in a flurry and made it 7-6, but they held on and win. The other night, the New Canaan-Wilton girls semifinal, New Canaan played keep away. I don't blame them for doing it. They didn't do anything wrong. That's a rule. They took advantage of it. It was smart strategy, but it's frustrating, and you want to see teams not playing not to lose or to go into a delay. And plus just the fact that it hurts these top players for their futures.
5: No, absolutely. And I think you hit the point, playing not to lose. I think that is, is it great strategy? I don't know. That's not in my DNA. I never slow down. Like, I don't have my team slow down. Maybe I should, but I don't think it's teaching them the right way to play the game. I don't know. I think our sport would be a lot better with the shot clock. And not to mention the players love playing with the shot clock. We went down to Maryland this year and we played not only shot clock, but college rules where the defenders can go through the crease. And that's another thing. That's an easy rule change for high school, right? That's huge. It allows defenders to be a little bit more aggressive. They're not at a disadvantage. But my point, getting back to the Maryland game, is whether it's Maryland or when we went to Long Island, all our Long Island games, my kids love that. They love the fact that, hey, you know, we got to create offense within a set amount of time and get shots on goal to get a reset. That's making you better.
0: And this for everyone out there, this isn't a Lisa Lindley issue. This is a lacrosse issue, because boys coaches, the other top girls coaches, they're all telling me to write a story. We've got to do something about it. This is a universal feeling. And lacrosse is played as well here as it is anywhere else in the country. And even the tier two teams in the FCAC, you got the Wards, the Ludlows, they're all sending kids to top college programs as well. So it's really just a universal thing, and hopefully it gets changed. Why don't we bounce over, because she's sort of become the face of women's lacrosse right now, and that's Chloe Humphrey at North Carolina, and she got her start with the Grizzlies. You're the owner of co-owner of the travel team, and a Darien alum. You talked to me about how you could tell early on, right off the bat, when you see somebody whether they got it or not, and you knew Chloe had it. But did you know that? I don't know how you could ever predict that what's happened to her would ever happen with anybody, where she's become the darling of women's lacrosse.
5: Well, you're right. You can't predict that, but she did have a few intangible things that she had the possibility of becoming as big as she did. Like, for instance, she has amazing hands, right? Like, right, left, really quick with her hand speed and her foot speed, her change of direction, her shot both righty and lefty are rockets. She has several different like release points. The biggest thing that stands, you know, Chloe apart from others is she scores innately, meaning she knows where she is at any given time. She doesn't have to look at the net. Like, she knows well before she receives that ball where that ball is going in the back of the net. So those are all things that I knew she had. The only question I had going in for her going into college was her size. I didn't know if that was going to be an issue because of her history of injuries. But I think you can, you saw in the last two seasons, you know, Chloe is tough as nails. She can get hit. She can get thrown on the ground, and she's going to take it and be resilient and bounce back. She has a great personality, and I think that's what makes her also very attractive in terms of being the face for women's lacrosse. And she's an attractive person. So, you know, all those things, she deserves everything that's coming her way.
0: How much fun is it for you to see this?
5: I mean, it's a lot. I'm very proud of her, obviously. But I'm also, like, with all her success, I think I'm most proud of her because she's remained humble. She's a very humble person, and I think that's what even makes it even, like, 10 times better is she's not a bragger. She doesn't go out of her way to say, hey, look how great I am. So I really, for me personally, that's what I respect the most from her or of her.
0: One other thing I want to talk about, and one of the things I respect most about you is you with the Grizzlies, and you play a big part in the recruiting, helping advise your players, both Darianne and Grizzlies, and you have a lot of ties to the colleges, and you just seem to know which kid is going to go, you know, should end up at the right place. You're a brutally honest person, and you're going to tell somebody that might want to go to a certain school, you know, you could go there, but you're not going to play there. You really should go here. How does that all work in terms of where you match the player to the school?
5: Well, sometimes, I mean, there's a lot of factors that go into that, right? I to your point, I can steer them to a certain school where I think they'll be successful, but they on the flip side have to be receptive and want that type of school, right? So that's one. I think the biggest issue more recently is kids have set in their mind like a bunch of schools that they want to go to. I'll just use an example, Harvard, Yale, Princeton, right? And they may have Harvard, Yale, Princeton grades, but their lacrosse isn't at Harvard, Yale, Princeton level, right? So there's already a disconnect there. So then it's like talking to them about, okay, let's look at maybe if you are willing, maybe a little less academic school, like a Patriot League school, a Colgate, a Lafayette, a Lehigh, where it matches your playing level. You know, some kids are receptive to that, some kids aren't. It's never the kids who have the great, great talent. Placing those kids are easy, right? Because they have a choice of where they want to go. It's always the middle of the road kids who I really have to work hard to get interest in them. And I can get interest for them, but sometimes those kids or their parents have no interest in the schools that are interested in them. So then it becomes like, okay, well, we got to go back to the drawing board, and maybe we're looking at D3 schools where you're higher academics, but not, you know, maybe the level of lacrosse is not as as high as D1.
0: Well, you timed that perfectly. Lisa, I could have you on for a whole show, but thanks a lot for taking time. I have a feeling I'll see you in 2 weeks in the state championship game.
5: All right, Dave. Thank you so much.
0: That's Lisa Lindley, and that's this week's episode of Bats and Sticks. Thanks to all my guests. We're brought to you by Dutchess Restaurants. Fresh food served fast. Thanks to Tom Colangelo. Have a good week, everybody. We'll see you next Sunday.

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1: From ABC News, I'm Mike Dubusky. Signs the U.S. and Iran could be getting closer to reaching a peace deal. ABC News Chief Washington Correspondent Jonathan Carl says we've been down this road before.
2: At the risk of sounding like it's Groundhog Day, I am told that they have never been closer to an agreement than they are now. The expectation is this could happen within the next 24 hours or so. But I say that with a degree of skepticism, because we have been told variations of that several times over the past several weeks.
1: High gas prices caused by the blocks around the Strait of Hormuz are leading to economic strain here in the U.S. Kevin Hassett, director of the White House National Economic Council, responding on ABC's This Week.
3: We track inventories every day. We started out with billions of barrels of private and government inventories, and we still are in the billions. And so there's plenty of runway, but also, you know, there's a lot of pressure on Iran to finally agree to the president's terms.
1: Meanwhile, in New Jersey, tensions continue to flare around Delaney Hall, an immigration detention facility in Newark. Detainees there have told visitors about inhumane living conditions, which has sparked protests outside. Now, Governor Mikey Sherrill is responding.
4: New Jersey's governor is calling for de-escalation after days of demonstrations outside Delaney Hall, an ICE detention center in Newark. The governor ordered state police to take over operations outside the facility as pro- and anti-ICE groups continued to gather Saturday. The move comes after clashes between protesters and police, who established a security perimeter around the area.
1: ABC's Allison Kosick. And in Virginia, the FBI is now offering a $10,000 cash reward for information that leads to the capture of Michael Timothy Puckett, the man they think shot two sheriff's deputies, killing one of them. You're listening to ABC News.
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10: The top official of the WHO traveled to the Democratic Republic of Congo this weekend, which is the epicenter. He says he and his team are there to listen to what's needed and support the community as they fight this deadly disease. The WHO suspects it's already claimed at least 240 lives, with over 1,000 people possibly infected. Cases doubling in only a matter of days.
1: Health officials continue to stress that the risk of this outbreak to the global public is still very low. A new blood test aims to identify someone's propensity for developing cancer. It comes from a company called Galeri, and in early tests, experts have observed an increase in cancer detections that were caught in earlier stages. ABC medical contributor Dr. Darian Sutton has more on the technology of this blood test.
11: They're looking for genetic DNA or DNA evidence of the cancer. Now, a positive test doesn't mean that you have cancer. A negative test doesn't mean that you're cancer-free, but this might be beneficial, especially for those difficult-to-find cancers. For example, cancers that we don't have formal screenings for, like ovarian cancer, pancreatic cancer, even certain head and neck cancers. So there's a lot of potential here, but likely more longer studies are needed to help to understand that benefit.
1: And NASA now says that massive boom that was heard over parts of New England yesterday was a meteor. The space agency says the fireball entered the atmosphere at about 75,000 miles an hour and then disintegrated. I'm Mike Dubusky, ABC News.
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13: And Sonia's Memorial Day Parade, which was postponed from last weekend due to rain, will be held this afternoon. It kicks off from Nolan Field on Wakely Avenue at 2 p.m., runs along Jackson and Maple Streets down to Main Street. And Sonia police say to expect street closures in about an hour, starting at around 1 p.m. Speeders will start receiving camera-generated tickets tomorrow at several locations in Fairfield. Last week, State Senator Tony Huang urged the town to pause the program. However, First Select person Christine Vitale says the cameras will be going live. There are 16 cameras in six school zones, and they will be going live tomorrow. Shelton police asking for the public to be extra vigilant after a rash of car break-ins early yesterday. The break-ins mostly occurred in the Huntington section. Police believe the same suspects are involved in all of them. Anyone who witnessed something suspicious or who may have Ring doorbell camera footage of interest is asked to call Shelton Police at 203-924-1544. I'm Tom Colangelo with WICC News.
12: 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Weather update.
14: Clouding over this afternoon with a high and low 70s. Partly cloudy overnight with a low and low 50s. Partly sunny Monday with a late day shower, a thunderstorm, and a high and low 70s. I'm meteorologist Paul Piorek on WICC.
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15: You know, I approached today with a little sickness going on here.
16: Okay, but actually, full disclosure, you've been coughing like crazy and it's driving me nuts because you won't go to the doctor.
15: Right.
16: I sound like your wife, but it's like, don't just go to, or like get on something. You've just been coughing like crazy. Allergies.
15: So I don't think we have a cough button, but I will try. So have you ever had affluenza? Have you ever suffered from affluenza?
16: Are you influenza?
15: No, like affluenza. Have you ever?
16: I don't think I know what that is. What is that?
15: It's a crime theory brought up by a defense attorney in a case that I think it was back in 2013 where a kid ran into a group of kids and tragically killed a bunch of them. And
16: wait, with his car?
15: With his car, drove into them?
16: Oh, okay.
15: He was driving his car recklessly and ran into a group of individuals and killed several of them. And he was arrested for it. He was taken to court for it. I think this was back in 2013, 16 years old. Here it is. Crashed into a group of people helping another stranded motorist.
16: Okay.
15: Reportedly, blood alcohol level pretty high. Might have had Valium in his system.
16: Oh my gosh.
15: And his defense attorney, which I never heard of before, said that he suffered from affluenza.
16: I don't know. I literally don't know. Well, is that even a real term?
15: Well, it was a term that the jury believed enough to say. It's basically saying, and I get the term that he used here, is that he said that he was so privileged and had so much money. Yes.
16: I shouldn't laugh. Wait, no.
15: Yeah. So basically, the defense expert, who was an expert, testified in court.
16: That's not real. I need to look at this.
15: Take a peek. That he
16: suffered from affluenza.
15: Essentially arguing he was so wealthy and privileged that his parents never taught him consequences or boundaries, and so he should not be held accountable.
16: Was he not?
15: Well, he was given probation and therapy and treatment. So apparently affluenza is a term that people can use for a defense. I'm so wealthy and rich and so privileged that I was never taught how to be accountable.
16: That's absolutely insane to me. That's crazy. I mean, it fits really nicely into what we're going to talk about, which is a coined term phrase, maybe, that I came up with actually during my radio show that I do. Weightless consequences, which it came up because of a Connecticut case that we were looking at. And that So he went to therapy. Wait, what happened to him? He went to probation. He had probation.
15: He had probation.
16: I have to understand this. This is crazy. No. So
15: he had probation.
16: And he went to therapy.
15: Therapy and treatment. Yes.
16: Got it. So kids died. Sorry to say it so bluntly. And he is on probation. Mm-hmm. So don't break another law. We're going to put you in therapy because obviously we need to work through this and maybe some treatment, whatever that may be, maybe mental health, something like that.
15: Yeah, and it basically, that case touches on a lot of wealth, obviously, and disparity in,
16: sure.
15: in that, but also sentencing guidelines and discretion and, you know, whether privilege changes outcomes. But it ultimately comes down to your term that you developed on your radio show, which is so important. And talks about the consequences and your term of weightless consequences, I think is genius because it really does kind of highlight the fact that, I don't know, you're arrested, but are you being held accountable?
16: It's a slap on the wrist.
15: It is.
16: I mean, that's insane. So you're going to tell however many kids, and I don't know this case very well, Gary, so you would probably know that a little bit better. But in this case, I don't know how many kids died as a result of this accident.
15: Four kids died.
16: Okay. So you're going to tell those four families, don't worry. He's on probation. You make that face, but it's true. How do you even look them in the face and say, and I get it. I understand that it's beyond obviously my pay grade. So I know the justice system is, you know, very complicated. I understand, you know, the whole innocent until proven guilty. I understand, you know, I don't know what was in this courtroom, but my point being is, logistically, you could tell a 4 or 5 year old, hey, if you hit somebody with your car and they perish from it, you are going to face consequences. How can you logically say that it's okay to just give probation and some therapy? That's like a weightless consequence. That's crazy to me.
15: And doesn't it plays into what we talked about last show?
16: It was last week, yeah.
15: Yeah, about the
16: mom where our parents
15: held accountable,
16: right?
15: They were being held accountable. Now it'd be interesting to see what the consequences are for her arrest and the actions, but
16: right.
15: You know, it's funny because it all starts with the case. Well, it all starts with a complaint, and we'll get to the specifics of which case really brought this up. It starts with a complaint, then an investigation, then an arrest, if an arrest is valid or mm-hmm. there's probable cause, to court, to consequences. And it's a journey that a lot of people don't take from beginning to end, like
16: totally.
15: Birth to death. Sometimes they don't follow it all the way, and they don't really understand it all the time. So if you stick with it, then you start to go back. Now we can go back in the case that we're going to refer to and look at, wait a minute, all of this was true.
16: Right. Well, and I think that's where you could also be a very key player in this, Gary, because sometimes I know I can have kind of, my parents will say sometimes I'm very black and white, although I would like to argue that I sometimes have a lot of gray in me, but I will see some things. And when I say it, it kind of seems like I'm generalizing, but obviously this isn't for every single case because there are a lot of cases where justice is served and you have consequences that match the actions, or sometimes there's really too heavy of a consequence for actions that are like, I'm not sure. So this is kind of I'm not trying to blanket it, but when you read cases like this or the one that we're going to talk about here in Connecticut, to me, I don't know how you can look at that as not a weightless consequence. And there's a part of it too that I don't think people realize there's not a lot of weight to it, but it sounds like there is. That's what makes it weightless.
15: That's exactly right.
16: That's what it is. Because it sounds really bad on the surface, but then I'm like, is it though?
15: Yeah.
16: So here's the case that we were talking about on my regular weekday morning show that I do. And Gary popped on the air, and honestly, we had so many people emailing and calling about this. They're like, we need you to do a deeper dive. So we decided to do that for this show. So here in Connecticut, there's a town called Bethany. Ironically, Gary lives there. He has nothing to do with this case.
15: Yeah, I have to live somewhere, and that's where I chose to live.
16: That's a true statement. You did. You did. And he has a beautiful home, by the way. So anyways, a Bethany man pleaded guilty earlier this month to sexually abusing girls in the town-run after-school program and summer camp where he had been working. He accepted a plea deal that will have him serving 4 years in prison with 20 years suspended. Okay, he's a 26-year-old. And it says he could have faced up to 75 years in prison for 5 separate cases of sexual assault and risk of injury to a child. How did he get 4 years in prison? Well, here's the plea deal. Ready for this one, guys? So 4 years in incarceration. Fine. The agreement includes a lifetime restraining order that bars him from contacting the victims and 10 years of sex offender probation. It also says he would have therapeutic treatment. Love that. I don't mean to be such a jerk about it, but wait, we'll get to it. He also has to register as a sex offender once he is released from prison. Okay, there are two things in there, Gary, that I want the honest truth from you. And feel free, law enforcement, put that hat on and tell me where I'm right or I'm wrong or maybe in the middle. The idea of a restraining order drives me insane because that is a piece of paper. That is literally what it is. And the sex offender registry, yes, bad reputation and you're there, but only if people are actually checking that. So if you want to get a job, for example, I do understand that. But nobody on average is checking the sex offender registry to see if their neighbors or people they know are on there. Those are weightless consequences. They sound horrible. Restraining order, sex offender registry. You're laughing, but it's true. That's, to me, those are weightless consequences.
15: Well, yeah. I mean, people think that a guilty plea, because this is what he did, is, you know, it's going to lead to something really bad. And in this case, a lot of people have pushed back, and I know you've got a lot of emails on it, and have said this is kind of ridiculous.
16: It kind of is.
15: But it does. It's those added things that go to it. It's like, well, you know, you're on this list, or you're not allowed to contact the person. First of all, so let's talk about the first one, the restraining order. We know that a restraining order is a piece of paper, and that is sometimes one of the consequences that we can say, but it really carries no weight. It doesn't protect anybody. It starts the process to understand that there's a problem.
16: Right.
15: But
16: you're on the radar.
15: Yeah. But it's not going to do much. And the lifetime protective order or restraining order, a lifetime restraining order, that means from now until eternity, this individual won't be contacting these victims.
16: Just the ones that came forward, by the way.
15: Yeah, that's true. And we don't know. We don't know whether there were more or not. We can only go under the assumption that there possibly were more. And the reason I can say that is, and I'm not saying there were, was because the amount of children that he had time and contact with.
16: Well, and the amount of families who complained and said nothing happened. Because going back to your original point, Gary, if you go back in time and you look at how long this case took to even get to this day, this was ignored for a while.
15: Yeah.
16: And then once you started to see people come forward and actually file complaints, formal complaints against him, it built up. That's all I'm saying.
15: No, it did. You're right. And so that's where, in the beginning when I talked about that, so we have a complaint that some people believed and some people didn't. We always should believe victims and conduct an investigation. So people had a complaint. They had a complaint that it happened, but then also the complaints kept coming in because it wasn't handled.
16: And not to mention, he had similar complaints when he was working in the schools, which is why he was let go.
15: That's right. Yes. Yes. And then nothing was done. No consequences then, if you think about it.
16: No, just so let go from his
15: job. Not even from a criminal perspective, but just in that regard. He's working at the school. There's a complaint and he gets let go and he moves into the park and rec department. So there's no consequences. There's nothing really happened to him.
16: Just
15: in
16: shuffled.
15: World.
16: That's all.
15: And he kept continuing to commit these acts. So we do the investigation. Now it comes back that he stood up and said, I'm guilty. That means he admits to doing what he was arrested for, which is huge. And sometimes that's what I said at the beginning of this, that people don't oftentimes follow cases from birth to death. Mm-hmm. It's a complaint. They get mad about it. Maybe an arrest. Maybe they watch the trial a little bit. But now he pled guilty. And now they're like, thank God he pled guilty. He should be held accountable. And it's like, 4 years. Couple little pieces of paper, get on a website, register for the website. Okay, push back a little bit on this, and we're talking about weightless consequences
16: yeah,
15: that will air this Sunday.
16: But it does kind of happen countless times.
15: It does. It does. Thanks,
16: right?
15: For,
16: see?
15: Thank you
16: I got
15: for the
16: you.
15: Save. You
16: Listen,
15: did that.
16: We're partners in crime after
15: and
16: all.
15: They, so we're talking about weightless consequences, especially as it relates to crime, and the issue of that. And so let's go right to your specific things. The one thing you talked about was a restraining order. It is a consequence. It sets in stage that if he violates it, there can be another charge. It doesn't matter. There's nothing to it.
16: Well, so that's what I was going to ask. Like, from a law enforcement standpoint, when somebody comes to you and you file a restraining order, I mean, what is the difference between when you didn't have the order versus when you did? Really? Truly?
15: So a restraining order will set up a potential for a charge if they violate it.
16: But that's it. Like, you're not going to follow them. No. You're not going to follow up on that because you don't. That's not part of, like, under your jurisdiction. All it is right. is like, yes, you have enough reason. Here's a warrant, a restraining order, and you have it. That's right. It.
15: Yeah.
16: So, and then if the person comes up and you're, like, if you arrest them and you're like, oh, actually, we have it on file that there is a restraining order against you. That's the only time where it's, oh, yeah, you're on our radar. But all it is that somebody just in their mind is like, okay, I have a sense of relief. But essentially, you have a piece of paper. I hate to say this, but there was a case, and I don't have it right in front of me, but where a mother of, I think she had two or three children. Two were at home, but three children, I think, in total.
15: Right.
16: I believe she was a mother of three.
15: Yep.
16: This was also in Connecticut a few years ago. And she was in a really awful relationship. And she had gone to the police, had shown hundreds, I think more than 1,000 text messages in a day that this person was harassing her. And she asked for a restraining order. She had a restraining order, I believe. I think she did.
15: Yeah, she did. She did.
16: Didn't matter. No. He went to her home. She died. He killed her. And her two children were at home. And I think to myself, again, on the surface, you're like, I did everything right. This woman did everything right, but it didn't matter. And that's where it drives me nuts that people even think the idea of, oh, but I got a restraining order. I'm good. No, that's not a shield. But I don't think the average person realizes that.
15: No, I think the people that have to ask for a restraining order, they kind of get it. Because we, as police officers, that's what we'll tell people to do. We will tell people, get a restraining order.
16: Right.
15: Because if someone's bothering you to that point, you have to get a restraining order.
16: And to be fair, this sounds crazy, but I know from my news days, Gary, I believe I called you about this years ago when I worked in television. There was somebody who continued to follow me after stories, would call from strange numbers. I was like 23, 24 years old, and I had asked for a restraining order, and it scared him. Never heard from him again. I have no idea who he is, but it did. So it can be effective. The idea of if you're taking legal action or the police are on to you, it's not to say that there is no place for it, but I think when you're telling these five victims that this man has a piece of paper saying he cannot come near you,
15: right,
16: to give them a thumbs up, I don't think that makes them feel justice.
15: Melissa just gave that.
16: I just gave a very sarcastic thumbs up.
15: That's right.
16: Yes, I did.
15: So restraining orders are effective only in the sense that they are a tool. And in your case, once the individual realized they had a restraining order, I'm not coming near you.
16: Right.
15: This is different and goes towards this weightless consequences because he's already admitted to it. So it's like, oh, okay, let's give you the 4 years and we'll throw in these a la carte things that'll just kind of make it or pump
16: seem
15: it up
16: like
15: a little
16: it's,
15: bit more.
16: Well, especially because statistics, we were talking about this, I don't know, Gary, either on one of my shows or just a conversation because this is all we do is talk about crime. But there was a statistic talking about the likelihood of somebody who is a commits a sexual crime against somebody, the likelihood that they will go back to that same person again after they've already been addressed or they have been convicted or even if they've been accused of it is so low. The idea of them going back to that same person once they've been caught is so low. So even the idea of, okay, you've got a restraining order against these five people.
15: Yeah.
16: I mean, maybe it gives them a sense of relief, but I'm giving a thumbs up because I don't think so.
15: No. Well, some of the restraining orders that we deal with are there's an emotional attachment there as well.
16: Okay.
15: So that's why we see it in divorces and domestic violence, is that the restraining order isn't going to do much.
16: I'm not talking about a relationship.
15: I know that.
16: Yeah.
15: I get that.
16: Yeah. Okay.
15: I 100% get that. So what we're talking about is an offender admitted to offending kids, and now the judge says, well, you can never contact them forever. Well, yeah, of course not. We don't want them ever to do that.
16: Why would he? Right.
15: That kind of is like, well, it's just weightless. It's just throw that on there to begin with. It doesn't serve him any more jail time. He gets out still on time. It's just you can never talk to these kids or have any contact with them. The second one being the sex offender registry. Now, if we go back, because that was the other part of the charge of this individual in Bethany, Connecticut, who was a teacher. He was a teacher,
16: then became a camp counselor. Yeah, because I think I've told this story I don't know how many times. But yeah, he was a teacher, or he worked in the schools. I don't actually know what he did at the schools. He was fired from the schools, and then he was very quickly kind of shuffled into the town-run camps where he was a counselor. And he had a lot of contact with children, and there's all these accounts of what the children told their parents about it. I mean, it's awful. It's disgusting. It's horrible. He just had a plea deal in court earlier in May. And what he has now agreed to is 4 years behind bars. He has a lifetime restraining order that keeps him from contacting the five victims in this case, 10 years of sex offender probation, which is a restrictive form of probation requiring therapeutic treatment. But also when he is released from prison, he has to register as a sex offender.
15: Yeah. So
16: we're talking about weightless consequences, by the way. which means that you basically got a slap on the wrist in some regard. And again, the reason this infuriates me is because I do think the news side of me, it drives me crazy when you see headlines like guilty plea, sex offender, like it uses all these big trigger words. But when you really dive into it, I don't know how much justice the victims or people who are just living and finding out this story are going to feel about a person like this.
15: Well, cops and reporters feel the same way, because if you look at it from the police perspective, they have to interview these kids. There's services that have to be provided to them. They're hearing the details. They're doing the investigation. They're applying for the arrest warrants. Mm-hmm. They make the arrest. The individual goes to court, in this case goes to court, pleads guilty, and gets 4 years in prison.
16: Right.
15: Meh.
16: Well, and what's so interesting from a law enforcement standpoint, here's where we differ, is once you've done your job, you've arrested them, you've put the whole case together, you actually are then kind of taken out of the equation, unless you have to go on the stand or something like that.
15: That's right.
16: You actually are done with it. You almost have to be like, case closed, moving on. Whereas here's where I get to, I think, have a little bit more in this regard, is I get to dig into this and really outline stuff. And you don't get to do that. I feel you guys have to move on from it.
15: Yeah,
16: whereas we get to...
15: Yeah, cops would move on to do another investigation. But the time that it really comes to light in police officers with the weightless consequences is repeat offenders.
16: Fair.
15: Because
16: that's fair.
15: They arrest somebody. So let's take a burglary squad. If those are a burglary group that are doing investigations, so an individual can commit 10, 20, 30 burglaries before they ever get arrested. I don't know statistically what it is, but rarely does somebody commit one burglary in a house, meaning that they go into a house, break into the house, take things and leave, a burglary. And the first time they do it, they get caught.
16: Right.
15: It's generally that they
16: right, you got to get a pattern. You've got to have people who caught it. Yeah, sure.
15: So investigators will look for those patterns. They'll try to identify who the individual is, do an investigation, maybe hold them accountable for five burglaries. They go to court. They get probation, weightless consequences for these five houses. And then a week later, 2 weeks later, 6 weeks later, a month later, whatever, they are now committing those same crimes. Or they're seeing that same pattern, which leads you to believe, okay, this could be that guy because we just put him in and that's the same pattern. That's where it starts to frustrate law enforcement mm-hmm. because we're putting forth all the effort to make these arrests to keep our community safe. And the consequences are weightless.
16: Right. We're really not making it so that they wouldn't offend again. By the way, I meant to ask you this, and this is probably a really dumb question, but so many times we see probation and we're all just on average. And here's the thing. Somebody listening right now or watching right now might be like, is she an idiot? Maybe. That's fine. But what even when we say probation, I know what the concept is of probation, but I mean, to me, that is even weightless. When you hear that he is in a restrictive form of probation that requires therapeutic treatment. So you're in therapy? Like what? To me, even when you hear about probation, like, oh, you're going to be serving this many years with probation. Where is it? Where is it? He is doing 4 years in prison with 20 years suspended. Like, what does that even mean? Including probation. So to me, I feel like it's kind of like, you know, there's a risk. There's a chance that you will have to do more time if you break probation. But who's doing that?
15: So if you put somebody on probation, sometimes you will put somebody on probation because you don't want them to continue to carry out the acts that they were doing.
16: Right.
15: Okay.
16: But do they care about that?
15: No, because they're not going to jail.
16: Correct.
15: Exactly.
16: Ding, ding.
15: I don't have to go to jail. I'm on probation.
16: That's what I'm saying. So when they say probation, I think it's the dumbest thing.
15: Well, probation will do is, it's in other words, it's like you were bad, but we're going to set these guidelines for you.
16: Great.
15: So it's similar, like if you were a kid that got in trouble and they would ground you. Well, we're not going to ground you. So it's like, oh my gosh, thank God I'm not grounded. But you have to be home by 9 o'clock.
16: Right.
15: You can't use the phone.
16: Oh, so you still have a life. Oh, fantastic. So people suffered, but you know what?
15: That's the probation.
16: That's a weightless consequence.
15: And if you come home after 9 o'clock,
16: you are
15: grounded.
16: Right.
15: That's what this is. It's the probation is the term set forth by saying, look, we're going to let you out after 4 years.
16: But how many times, Gary, do we hear that where it's like you're going to prison for 5 years, but you've got 20 years probation? I can't stand that.
15: Yeah, well, I can't stand that. Worse than that is it is when they violate the probation. Mm-hmm. So it should be like if your parents said to you, or my parents said to me, I'm not going to ground you, but these are the guidelines you got to follow. And then if I break one of those rules, then they still don't ground me.
16: Right.
15: Then it's kind of like, well, now you're on double probation. You're just
16: continuing.
15: But
16: this is the stuff they don't think about.
15: It is the weightless consequences of everything that we do, and we're talking about it here.
16: Right. And so the other weightless consequence in here, because I want to make sure we get to it, because this one drives me crazy too, is registering as a sex offender. And I think that is such a buzz phrase, and I hate to say that, but it's true. Because Gary said on my show, which is so true, he's like, well, and there's a place for it. There is a place for it because he made a great point. You know, you want to know, for example, that your kid's bus driver is not on the sex offender registry. No question. Or you were saying what? If you're going trick or treating, you want to know which neighbors.
15: Which houses not to go to if you're trick or treating. Correct.
16: Okay. Who out there, a show of hands, obviously I can't see any of you, is checking the sex offender registry to make sure your kids are not trick or treating at a house that could be dangerous?
15: Well, I don't know. I know I did.
16: You're a cop.
15: Well, I know.
16: You are different than most. Here's the thing. I'm a reporter. I go out with my son.
15: Right. Yeah, that's fair.
16: But I don't check which houses are dangerous.
15: So what the sexual offender registry really was designed to do, in my opinion, was to, because we know that sex offenders oftentimes are repeat offenders. And we have to have some way of putting people on notice that they exist. And where they are in neighborhoods. And it probably was because, and I'm speculating here, but I would imagine what happens, somebody gets arrested for a sex violation, they go to jail, they get out of jail, and they commit again, and then the neighborhood or somebody rallies up and says, we didn't even know this individual was living within our midst.
16: Right.
15: So let's make sure that there's some sort of a resource that people can go to find out who are the sex offenders in their neighborhood.
16: So funny enough, one of the emails we got after you brought this up on the show, Gary, was somebody who said, hey, remember when you talked about sleepovers? They actually checked the sex. This was somebody who their children are grown now. They would check the sex offender registry because they didn't know both spouses in the house.
15: Yeah, see, that's once you understand it.
16: I was like, wow, that is beyond. My mom just wouldn't let us sleep over.
15: Well, that's why I got to go back and listen to that one in the first place. But once you realize how easy it is to go on any state website, because I know other states have a sex offender list. Mm-hmm. Once you know how easy it is, you type in your address and it'll tell you the sex offenders in your area. So it's something
16: a tool.
15: There. It is a consequence, but it's weightless in the sense of I'm not going to jail. You can put me on any list you want. They're going to have difficulty getting a job. They're not certainly going to get jobs where it relates to kids, although that's probably part of his probation anyway. But yeah, you're on a list. The bottom line is the consequences of criminal acts are jail, really. And if people can avoid jail or minimize jail, they're just happy. I'm not going to jail. You can put me on probation for a billion years.
16: Right.
15: You can put me on a lifetime. I will never be able to talk to the people that I hurt for eternity. I don't really care. As long as I'm only doing 4 years in jail, I'll get out.
16: But that's what I mean. I mean, how do you, again, if you go back to that 2013 case, how do you tell the families who had to bury children, okay, he's on probation or okay, he's in therapy? How do you tell these little girls who are going to grow up one day and they have to try to figure out how to even trust somebody to marry and then raise their children and deal with that? How do you tell them that, okay, but he's never going to contact you because you have a piece of paper? Weightless consequences.
15: Yeah, we could all at times use a little more weight in our consequences.
16: Just a tad. I think as people after this case out of Bethany, it did make me say, oh, okay, I guess I will use that tool a little bit more and look things up, which I can. But again, I think we as a society have to also see that this is totally inexcusable. And even though you have a list of six things versus just one that says you're going to prison for 75 years, one list is different than one item. That's all I'm saying.
15: Pleading guilty or being found guilty is a little different than the amount of time you spend in jail and the consequences you face. Just always have to remember that.
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25: 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Weather update.
14: Clouding over this afternoon with a high and low 70s. Partly cloudy overnight with a low and low 50s. Partly sunny Monday with a late day shower, a thunderstorm, and a high and low 70s. I'm meteorologist Paul Piorek on WICC.
25: 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Melissa in the morning chats with career strategist and workplace expert Julie Bauke. It's Julie on the Job. 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
21: A master's degree, is it really all it's cracked up to be? According to the Wall Street Journal in a recent report, not really. Joining us back on the show is Julie Bauke to talk about this. What do you think, Julie? Master's degree, worth it?
26: Well, that depends what you plan to do with it.
21: Okay.
26: So we talked last week about you're out of school. Now, how do you get started? This week, I was thinking, you know, you've got a lot of young people graduated from high school, a lot of parents potentially, and those kids looking at college debt. And we do it we've done it for so long, so blindly. Like, of course this is going to pay off, whether it's undergrad, whether it's a master's degree. Well, yeah,

0: without I've seen people go get a master's degree as a way to prolong getting into the real world. Mm. I've seen them as, I don't really know what I want to do, so this master's degree will help me, or just a way to, you know, continue on a path that feels less scary. And so what I would say to someone who says, you know what, I'm going to get a master's degree, or I'm going to get a degree in anything, I would ask the same questions. What's the cost, the real cost? Tuition, fees, books, living expenses, lost income. And at what is the cost, and what is your potential upside of that, not only right away, but in the long term? If you are getting a degree in something that pays maybe $40,000 to $50,000 to start, but your tuition, you graduate with maybe $250,000 in debt, how long is it going to take you to pay that off?
1: Mm.
0: And I think it's sometimes we get really caught up in, well, you know, I'm just going to cross my fingers and hope that the best things happen for me at the end. But I can tell you, for decades, I've seen young people graduate at 22 without any better idea of what their interests are or what they want to do than they had at 18. And that comes with a really, really high cost. And now with the cost of college, you may not get out of that for decades.
1: Right. Well, I think you look at a broader thing here, Julie. So it's beyond just is a master's worth it or not. I think you're talking about kind of the value of education. And it's funny because we were actually over the holiday weekend, before I even knew you were going to talk about this, I got some looks. Let me tell you, I got some looks because we were talking about high school. Now, again, I have an elementary aged child. Some of the people around the circle that I was with have elementary aged children. So, you know, oh, it's thinking about high school. You're crazy. Well, hold on. I've already said, you know, to my son, who has the emotional intelligence of an 80-year-old, it's incredible, but he has already said to me, Mom, unless I play hockey in college, I don't really want to go to college. Now, this is I have no idea what my son is going to want to do, but we have healthy and open conversation pretty frequently about, hey, just so you know, college is not, you know, you have to do it or bust. Just know that is not a requirement of me and Dad that you go to college. However, if you think for 2 seconds you're going to graduate at 18 and you're just going to do nothing, that's literally never going to fly. So we very much have this conversation. And one thing that my son has kind of talked about that he's very interested in is he likes the idea of, you know, being a, you know, my brother-in-law is a plumber. So he's like, I'd love to do something with my hands, or I want to do something with engineering, or maybe I want to do something in manufacturing. So I'm like, you should go to a tech school, Chase. You should go to a tech high school. So I'm talking about this with, you know, these other parents around the circle. And you could see just the idea that I have given my son an out from college was like the most alarming thing. And I'm like, but wait a minute. Are we ever going to live in a world where we don't need plumbers? Are we ever going to live in a world where we don't need technicians? And by the way, my son's going to be the best husband ever because he's going to be able to fix everything. Even if he does decide to go to college, at least he went to a high school that gave him skills that most other high schools are not providing. But it still took some convincing. You know what I mean? Like, we're not having the conversations about, wait, guys, are we just valuing education the right way we should? Or is it okay to kind of broaden the horizons a little bit? I'm telling you, I got some looks, Jules.
0: And, you know, I'm sure. Well, we're still stuck in this. This is the path. And truly, you're earning potential with a college degree on average over your lifespan is higher. There's no doubt. But what's happened is when you look at master's programs, they've oversaturated the market.
1: Hmm.
0: And so what's happening is good old supply and demand. When you have more of something, it becomes less valued.
1: Right.
0: Now, of course, you get your MBA at Harvard or Yale or, you know, that's different. So just assuming that because I get a master's degree and go deeper into debt, I'm going to be able to make more in the long run than someone with just a bachelor's degree. There are programs, there are colleges actually cutting their master's programs because they don't have enough students to make them worthwhile. And so when you offer more of something, not only does the value get diluted, but you're going to have, when there's a greater supply of something, you're going to have, you know, less people interested in it, or they're going to be spread out over the programs. And so there's, whether it's an online program, whatever it is, and people are going back and saying, well, I need to reskill in AI, which is great. But one of the things that when you look at employers, now let's go to the other side of the table, employers want somebody who can do something.

0: sound really simple, but learning is awesome. But then how do you take that and actually do something with it and contribute? And if you go straight from undergrad to grad school, you don't have any, unless you have some really killer internships that have produced true results, employers are saying, why should I pay more for something that I'm not sure if I'm going to get more value out of that? Because the assumption is with a master's degree, you have a greater starting salary. And that's always been true. But what you don't have yet is that experience. And so I would really love to see people look at education as an investment. And it is, I went on as poking around this morning on ChatGPT and Perplexity and some of the just using AI to say, so like I put in, what are the typical career paths or entry-level jobs for economics majors? You can put anything you want in there. Political science majors, what's the average starting salary? And the information, it brings it all together for you from places like Occupational Outlook Handbook, which is great. And another one I discovered is called My Next Move. You answer some questions and then it shows you what are some of the typical professions associated with it, what the outlook is for them and what the starting salary is. If you, and it's okay to go into college not knowing exactly what you want to do at 18 years old. Of course it's okay. And it's going to change many times in your career. But during those 4 years, you need to be researching it. You need to be working towards something instead of, I'm just going to hang out for 4 years and it'll all figure itself out.
1: Right.
0: Which is back in the day, we could do that because, you know, employers were looking for new college grads.
1: But I also think, Julie, we've certainly seen that going in undecided has led to people being even more confused, just getting their foot in the door and being miserable and working harder than they probably need to post-graduation to actually find something they remotely like. I mean, I think my generation is like the epitome of either you jump ship from your major because you can't find jobs in it, or you realize that you're kind of like too little too late. You went into college because you had to, but you went for a business degree. What does that even mean? You know, like even mm-hmm. mine, it's so funny. People will ask, like, what did you take in college to get the job that you didn't? I'm like, mass communications. And again, I'm not saying that that's a bad thing, but it's so broad. No. Like, it's so broad that it's like, what does that even mean? What does that really get you? It's like, well, it got me, you know, internships that required me to do it. But really, it's like, I probably could have gotten certifications. I probably could have just gotten job, mm-hmm. you know, job experience, interning, things like that to do the job I do today. I hate to say that, but it is. I mean, I do think my generation is the one that kind of realized, hey, it was college or bust. But going in undecided or general was also, you know, not. It didn't amount to us getting the jobs that we, I think, dreamt of getting necessarily.
0: Yeah, yeah. And you hit on something when you talked about sitting around a table with friends. Is I think part of the issue is that parents are so invested in their kids' success or lack thereof. And unfortunately, sometimes seen as if little Jimmy goes to trade school, that you somehow failed as a parent. But little Jimmy's out in 2 years making good money and not having debt or very little debt. And so you've got to, I think these years after high school, as much as it sounds fun to just go play for 4 years, the cost of that is significant. And you're going to be behind if you graduate with huge debt and really are trying to figure life out. That's what the 4 years are for, is trying to figure out at least, what am I interested in? And what I like about this site I just found, My Next Move, is I put in, what are you looking to do? I put in help people, which is like really general. Well, my gosh, it came up with so many types of jobs that help people. And so even have your graduating senior play around with that just to get a little more self-knowledge. You've heard me, we've been doing this for a few years now. So you've heard me talk that self-knowledge and being really clear on what you're good at, what you like, what you can see yourself doing, you know, all those sort of things is really the core of how we move throughout our career. And so it's not that learning needs to start as early as possible. And sorry, mom and dad, if that doesn't mean little Jimmy's going to some prestigious school you can brag to your friends about, you know, that, sorry, it's not about you. And I think we have to, a lot of times, boomers and Xers, we still are applying the things that worked for us to what is now Gen Alpha. and their world is going to look in, is going to look ways that we can't even imagine.
1: Yeah, but I mean, I see it with millennials too, like I said, and I think it's because, you know, like our parents were boomers and that was sort of the mentality for us. And so when I sit around a circle of millennials, you can see the people who will boldly say, you know, I, for example, once my son is of age to go out and shadow my brother-in-law, he absolutely will spend a week up in Massachusetts shadowing my brother-in-law plumbing. You know, once I know he's not going to be a burden, but he actually will be helpful and can learn. I mean, that's something that he could start doing 9, 10 years old. I mean, I think we could start helping our kids to figure out avenues they can go to, but also making sure they understand the value of education. Because, you know, I came from a blessed household where I didn't walk away with any debt from college. I'm very blessed to say that. We're talking about I went to college 20 years ago, and already college is substantially more expensive, certainly. And by the time my kid goes to college, yeah, I better know that if he's going to go, that it's going to be worth, you know, not even for us, but for him to be able to pay that back and to be able to get the job that he wants. But does he really have to go that avenue of college? A lot of the times, that's really not the case. So it is interesting and definitely a mindset. And Julie, I'm going to link that website you just talked about before to your podcast so people can learn more and just kind of, you know, broaden their horizons thinking about that and really understanding the value of education before you invest in it, including obviously a master's degree. Thank you so much.
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1: A new report released by the Pope shows a lot of concern surrounding artificial intelligence. And joining us now to talk more about this, ABC News technology reporter Mike Dubusky. Mike, welcome to the show. And is the Pope an AI doomer, do you think?
8: Yeah, good morning, and thanks for having me. Whether Pope Leo is an AI doomer, I think, remains to be seen. This is a pretty big encyclical from the Pope, basically an open letter that covers a whole range of different concerns and issues surrounding the current state of artificial intelligence. He's calling for a variety of things, including, calling on governments around the world to regulate how AI is developed. He's calling for protections around how AI can be used to potentially be used to develop sexual or misleading content. He's calling for protections around students and AI being used in education. And he says it is not permissible to entrust this technology with irreversible, lethal decisions, specifically talking there about AI being used in warfare. Mm. So it's a pretty broad remit here from the Pope in this encyclical. It's called Magnifica Humanitas. But if we were to wrap it up all around one idea, this is centered around Pope Leo saying, hey, we should slow down the development of this technology and prioritize human safety over profit margins. And I think it's also significant that he presented this encyclical alongside one of the co-founders of Anthropic, which has been pitching itself as sort of the ethics-minded AI company.
1: Interesting. I'm wondering, Mike, and I know this might be something that goes back before you were doing kind of these tech reports, but I'm wondering if there was ever a report like this or a letter like this in regards to social media, because it, to some degree, when you read the concerns that the Pope has, what you just highlighted, for example, I think there's a lot of reason to release that kind of concern, because quite frankly, here in America, when we decided to sort of open Pandora's box and really have no regulation surrounding social media, look what that got us. We're trying to play catch up years later and try to fix things that are already broken and we really can't get back into the box per se. So to sort of make the mistake again and not get ahead of AI, I'm wondering if there was this kind of reaction when social media came to fruition years ago.
8: Yeah, absolutely. You're absolutely right to identify that the Vatican has a history of this type of thing. In fact, Pope Leo's immediate predecessor, Pope Francis, frequently spoke about both social media, but also AI as well. He actually created this thing called the Rome Call for AI Ethics, which is this big document that was signed back in 2020 by companies like Microsoft, IBM, Cisco, all designed to promote an ethical approach to artificial intelligence. Pope Leo himself, this is not the first time he's commented about the AI industry. In fact, on his second day as Pope last year, he told a bunch of cardinals that the church has to address the risks that AI poses to, quote, human dignity, justice, and labor. And it's also notable when this encyclical is coming out. It was released yesterday, but it was signed on the 15th of May, 135 years to the day since Rerum Novarum, which was an older AI, or older encyclical, I should say, that was aimed at protecting workers amidst the Industrial Revolution and all the labor upheavals that were going on then. Pope drawing a similar line between the Industrial Revolution and the potential for a similar change being brought about by artificial intelligence. Though it's worth mentioning, a lot of that temporal shift, this AI revolution that we've been talking about for the last several years, remains unrealized. None of the major artificial intelligence companies are profitable. There are, you know, numerous reports out there that people are dissatisfied with both the performance of artificial intelligence and what it means for their jobs. And I think that represents a pretty big existential threat for this industry that still continues to struggle to make money.
1: Mike, question, did the encyclical cover the data centers as well? I know that's here in America, we have such a controversy surrounding the idea of these data centers and being, you know, tied to AI. And I know you had mentioned that there's a concern, obviously, from just a weaponizing standpoint. And I think the data centers, that continues to be one of the biggest concerns for people, is you can either hack into, cyber attack, or go after what is, you know, all in these data centers. And unfortunately, you're now, you know, compromising a lot of people in one clip. Was that anything mentioned in this encyclical?
8: Not data centers specifically. It's worth, you know, keeping in mind that data centers, while they are in the public eye right now because of the artificial intelligence rise, they have been around for a long time, right? The data centers can kind of support any large technology. Mm. And, you know, that is a piece of this as well. As it pertains to that AI weaponization point that you brought up, though, I think it's also worth mentioning that given that Pope Leo presented this encyclical alongside one of the co-founders of Anthropic, Anthropic is very much at the center of a lot of these questions, right? They walked away from a deal with the Pentagon over AI war systems earlier this year, specifically over some red lines that they didn't want to cross, having to do with their technology being used in life or death decisions. Again, something that the Pope mentioned specifically in this letter. Now, the Trump administration has and reportedly preparing an executive order on artificial intelligence that would require AI developers to submit their frontier models to the government before they're released to the public, something that the Pope is calling on here in this encyclical. However, what we understand is that President Trump at the last minute walked away from that that proposed executive order on Thursday, saying that he wasn't satisfied with it and he didn't want to slow down the development of artificial intelligence, especially in this kind of global AI development race that we're having with China. Now, I think there's a fair amount of, kind of skepticism when we talk about the Vatican's role in all this. The Vatican obviously isn't a huge political player, but it does wield a lot of soft power. There's 1.4 billion Catholics around the world, and it's also a neutral mediating force, and it's played a role in kind of bridging these gaps between political rivals in the past. Think again, the U.S. and China here. So this, I think, is a really interesting moment to be considering artificial intelligence questions as they apply not just to, you know, energy concerns, national security concerns, but to the Vatican as well.
1: And I know it's not the first time that, you know, a Pope has raised the alarm about emerging technology, as we talked about, Mike, but I am curious if there's any sort of tie to the fact that it is the first American-born Pope that is really focusing on this, because I know obviously this is something global, but AI certainly in the emergence of it and some of the concerns, I think is that's typically voiced, and maybe that's because I am here in America. Those concerns I feel like are voiced constantly in government here in the United States. Do you think there's any, you know, tie between the fact that he is from here that he's raising the concerns, or is this kind of status quo?
8: I think it's definitely more acute for someone like
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2: From ABC News, I'm Mike Dubusky. The toll on service members from the war in Iran continues to rise, with a peace agreement still out of reach between American and Iranian negotiators. ABC's Selena Wang.
9: A source tells us that several civilian troops and contractors were injured when an Iranian missile strike was intercepted over a U.S. base in Kuwait on Wednesday. Those Americans suffering minor injuries from the falling debris. And overnight, CENTCOM says it disabled another ship trying to breach the U.S. blockade on its way to Iran. Officials say U.S. forces issued multiple warnings before an aircraft fired a Hellfire missile into its engine room.
2: Sources also tell ABC News negotiators are getting closer to an agreement on the Strait of Hormuz and Iran's nuclear program. There is new reaction to the Trump administration's anti-weaponization fund, which was put on hold by a federal judge this week. The nearly $2 billion fund drew criticism from both sides of the aisle over allegations it could be used as a slush fund for the president's allies. Democratic Senator Cory Booker of New Jersey tells ABC's This Week this type of thing will impact the midterms.
10: You say it's Democrats, but I think this is election. A lot of people are seeing more is on this ballot than right or left. It's really about right or wrong. If Congress is refusing to check the president, if Congress is surrendering its war powers to the president, the powers of the purse to the president, if this president is calling out by name judges that don't rule against them, attacking the judicial branch, what are we going to do?
2: More clashes between ICE and demonstrators outside of Delaney Hall, that migrant detention facility in Newark, New Jersey. Governor Mikey Sherrill speaking today.
11: As the situation intensified, additional support was needed. Because of their good, fast work, arrests were limited to three people.
2: And Doctors Without Borders representatives now say the Ebola crisis in Central Africa is spreading faster than health authorities can manage. You're listening to ABC News.
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12: 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This product is not intended to diagnose, treat, cure, or prevent any disease.
2: The search continues in Laos for the remaining miners still missing in that flooded cave. Officials saying today that heavy rain once again is complicating the situation. Earlier this weekend, rescuers were able to lower the water level in the cave using specialized pumps, allowing five of the trapped miners to escape. Finnish rescuer Mikalu Pisai was there when it happened.
17: When the miners saw that the water level is down, I wouldn't wait. They came out by themselves. And I'm super happy. I would do the same when the water level goes off. I would be out the same minute, the same second.
2: Police in Arizona are cracking down on e-bikes, with authorities there saying they're responding to complaints from residents about dangerous speeding and unruly behavior. ABC's Adam Shumes in Gilbert, Arizona.
18: During one encounter, officers say a 14-year-old rider tried to escape and resist an officer. Neighbors I spoke with say they aren't against e-bikes. Instead, they hope riders understand the rules and respect the people around them.
19: Want kids to have as much fun as possible, but also be safe and respectful for others around.
18: Town leaders say the goal is to improve safety while giving police additional tools to address dangerous behavior.
2: It comes after a deadly head-on collision in New York City this past week between a bike and an e-scooter that killed both riders and sheared the bike in half. And Virginia State Police now say the driver of that bus that crashed into a work zone on Friday, killing five people, has now been charged with involuntary manslaughter. I'm Mike Dubusky, ABC News.
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7: 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Weather update.
20: Clouding over this afternoon with a high and low 70s. Partly cloudy overnight with a low and a low 50s. Partly sunny Monday with a late day shower, a thunderstorm, and a high and low 70s. I'm meteorologist Paul Piorek on WICC.
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26: I don't think that it's going to change the way people deal with the complex and ambiguous topic of religion.
1: But it does affect us when life gets challenging for any number of reasons. You put it well. The AI step on the ladder is just the next step of what people think or don't think or how they worship, how what they believe, etc. Speaking of what we believe, this is the end of May. It has been a number of things. The National Mental Health Month focus has been here, but there's the National Healthy Vision Month also, which we haven't talked too much about. It's a reminder for those of us who are getting along, and that's everybody, that being proactive with your eye health is pretty smart, pretty important. Vision loss from conditions like atrophy, geographic atrophy, especially it's called GA, can develop without warning, permanently impacts your sight over time. There's an advanced form of dry age-related macular degeneration that affects a lot of people, millions, in fact, in the U.S. So if you would like to have some information about this, if you have dry eyes, here's Dan Fielding with more on this story.
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1: 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On the people list, the first time I think this week we haven't seen Pam Bondi's name. And if you'll allow me, Michael, a moment or two of thought on this. I'm always looking for something that we can find that would be good or positive. Nothing that is associated with Pam Bondi has been very positive at all. And now she has ovarian cancer.
0: And to
26: ovarian or thyroid?
0: Is it? Oh, sorry. Yes, you're right about that. It's thyroid cancer. My mistake. So she has a condition that requires treatment, and it requires a focus. And along comes Trump, who has ended her career, basically, by taking away her ethics shield. So what has she done to him that's behind the scenes that nobody knows about? There was somebody, I read a piece about Trump and his cruelness, his heartlessness. And I just wonder, I mean, I was no fan of Pam Bondi, Attorney General. I don't know that much about her, frankly. I know she's a longtime, I guess, Florida AG, but I mean, you get cancer. And so wouldn't you think even the less strident of us would be, you know, a little supportive? It sets the tone. It just shows more and more and more how this guy is just a creep. And that's when I saw this, I just thought, you creep.
26: Wow, he's fallen a long way, as reflected by your statement. You know, it's not like you were a Trump critic. It's not like you were.
0: No, I was supported him. I liked the
26: You were mildly to very supportive of Trump. So for you to come out with such a statement, it indicates just how far he's fallen in terms of support. Now, the way the media spins all of these primary victories that he's having, one would think, ah, look, see, he's still popular. No, he's not popular. He's setting records for unpopularity, but his core in the Republican Party, the ones most likely to vote in a primary, they still love him. They're hanging
0: in there.
26: Well,
0: either that or they're afraid of him, one or the other. I'm not
26: exactly.
0: Sure they love him.
26: Well, I mean, I'm talking about the voters. I'm talking about the Republican voters, primaries that are voting for his, you know, endorsed candidates. They still like him, but they are so fewer of them when, you know, compared to the general population. But the news doesn't present it that way. They make it look like he's winning. He's not. He's losing terribly. That's all.
0: Well, and you'd like to think that what's good for our country, whatever it is going to be that which surfaces. And maybe that is what we're going to see. But in the meantime, we all of us are spending so much time and so much energy, not even in the industry, just people on the street having conversation. He has managed to take over thoughts, wishes, deeds, craziness. But we continue to talk about it here because that's what people are talking about. Doug and Michael here at 18 after the hour.
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0: This is Our Time with Elizabeth Miller. 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
0: So it does now. 23 after the hour of Talk Radio Countdown Show for the last of May. Doug, Stefan, and Michael Harrison here focusing on all sorts of things. And I'm happy to remind you that not only is this program heard on hundreds of radio stations around the country every weekend, sometimes Saturday, sometimes Sunday, sometimes stations play both days. 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So yeah, I just had a thought while you were finishing your last thought a minute or so ago about what influences us, the news and stuff, and how many people pay attention to Trump's Truth Social, his social media, his own platform, and he spends a lot of time on it. People read it, and I don't know what they take away. But the news, I think, spends too much time sort of looking at and repeating his words. It made me think about how all the social media that we have, whether it's Facebook or Instagram or whatever it is that you pay attention to, and how it affects people and their ability to get the real news. Most people I talk to, they say to me, because they know what I do, well, where do you get your news? And I must say, I compiled three or four different sources of what I consider to be moderately legitimate news sources, although they all have a spin on them. But I don't really... With the death of the CBS Radio News Network and things like that, and the complete demise of the old CBS and the William S. Paley, Walter Cronkite, any of those guys, the news is dead. As far as, and that's me saying that. It isn't that news isn't happening, but your ability to get it is dead. D-E-A-D, dead. All right, Michael, you can pick it up from there.
29: It all comes down to what you mean by dead. Certainly.
0: Our ability to find out what's going on is a miss.
29: We aren't as trusting in any one source anymore. All the sources are, most of the sources are designed either for their own benefit to establish themselves with a lot of views, clicks, downloads, and all of that stuff. That's one aspect of it. And the other aspect is to pander to people's, you know, assumptions, the daily dance of affirmation. The news is there to affirm its target audience's biases. It tells you what you want to hear. It preaches to its own choir, and that's the real problem. So it's inaccurate. The quest for objectivity is missing. The fact that you referred to Donald Trump as a creep a few minutes ago is a major breakthrough of truth in media, because I know, having worked with you on this show and in other things for decades, I know that that was coming from your evaluation, from your heart, from your observation, not from your calculation, your strategy, or you're trying to tell people what they want to hear. On a program on talk radio, you knock Trump, you run the risk of losing listeners, and you still did it, and that's a good thing.
0: I'm not so sure that that's the case. I think 6 months ago, if we'd have said there a year ago, yes, but not sure. It's hard to tell. It really is. That's the bottom line. It's just hard to tell. And with so many other things, this week I got a kick out of the Trump savings account for children that are accessible. Everything's got Trump's name on it. He's got to be the most insecure human being in the world. It's 28 past the hour on the countdown. Talk radio countdown. This is Our Time with Elizabeth Miller. Elizabeth Miller is from Calitrin. 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In the era of big weight loss discussions, this is a solution.
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0: 33, stop almost 34 saying, after the hour now. This week's Talk Radio Countdown Show. Doug Steffen, Michael Harrison. The Iran war is number one on the story list, but there are other wars that are going on. Internally in America, we have wars. Excuse me, when I first saw this guy, Mullen, who's the head of security or whatever his title is.
29: Homeland Security.
0: I was impressed with his background and with what he had to say in his hearings. And yet this week, he falls in line with Trump. We're going to go after airports in states where they didn't vote for Trump. We're going to get those places where there are sanctuary cities and We may shut down the airports because we know they're trafficking in illegal. What are you talking about? But it's another. We're just going to go after the bag.
29: Weaponization of power, government power on a level that we've never seen before. It's really, it's terrifying. It really is terrifying.
0: He refers to radical leftist Democrats who are not allowing federal authorities to enforce immigration laws in their states. Really? You think everybody doesn't like you? Or you think every Democrat is a radical? I mean, this kind of BS is just... Well, I don't even want to talk about it. It's such crap.
29: If it weren't so sad, it would be funny.
0: Yeah.
29: It really is disgusting.
0: Well, it's so obvious what's going on, and I don't think we're the only ones. When you listen to some, I could name you four or five people that are hardcore guys that still beat this drum. But you were talking about the candidates and their primary success. One of the things that is an outshoot of this, if you haven't followed it, is where the money comes from. Like it or not, running a campaign for the Senate in the United States, especially in a place like Texas, is very expensive. Very expensive. Yep. And because Trump has become unpopular with people who have money, not everybody, but people who has supported him in his last campaign, are not supporting the candidates that he's supporting. And so when you look at a couple of these candidates, go back to Texas again, and Cornyn. Cornyn is an old line, six terms in the Senate or something like that. I mean, the guy's been around since the beginning of dirt, and he's got plenty of support and plenty of money. So he, like some of the others who have been knocked out of the primaries, are going to run as independents. And they can come up with all the dough in the world that they need to run for the office that they hold. So,
29: which means that Trump, the Republican Party, is at risk for its very existence because of Trump.
0: Yeah, yeah.
29: That's what you're talking about. Mm-hmm. This could be the demise of the Republican Party when candidates have more chance of winning with the general public by running independently than by having the party endorsement.
0: Yeah, and then number five this week, the investigation of E. Jean Carroll. What are you talking about? I mean, how in the world this? Is the best example or worst example, if you will, of how the system has become so focused on Trump and what he wants. He's running everything. It's so obvious what's going on. I mean, even the dullest of us must get the connection here.
29: He is so outrageous that the best defense people can come up with is the meme that he's senile. He's not senile.
0: No,
29: he's just him. He's not senile. He's just old. He's old. It's okay, but he's not senile. The whole idea that he's senile is a weak defense for his behavior. You know, he's not senile.
0: Yeah,
29: he's just is what it is.
0: Wow. The economy is number four this week. And I'm looking at a good friend of mine had graduation ceremony for his son who's graduating from Harvard this weekend. And I said to him, he's got two sons. One of them is going into athletic pursuits as a champion wrestler at Harvard. And he's going to pursue that as a coach or whatever. And his other son has become a stockbroker working in San Francisco. And the difference in what these two kids are going to make is pretty startling. It's like $100,000 between what the kid's making who wants to go into, you know, athletic coaching and stuff, and what the kid's making his first year out of school as a stockbroker in San Francisco. And the fact they both have jobs is cool, because a lot of people that are getting out of college this month, don't know what they're going to do. They don't know how much they're going to get paid. Are they going to still live at home? I mean, all those things are still part of it. And the economy is so questionable now, especially. They can't, many of these kids, make it on their own. They don't have money to pay for gas, right? They don't have money to pay for a mortgage or a rent. I'm looking at the economy as a story, and there's so many branches to it, which is one of the great things about talk radio. There's so many branches. You have a tree trunk with a basic idea and a core text. But then And we've said this hundreds of times over the years, Michael. It's so great for it to go in so many different directions. And that's one of the, we talk about, you know, what grads expect. The average, there was a poll done, excuse me, of college graduates this past month and what they expect to earn their first year out of college. And the average expectation is $80,000 a year. Do you remember what you made when you got out of college the first year?
29: Yeah, I do. Yeah. It wasn't $80,000.
0: Well, but it was a different time, but still.
29: Yeah.
0: And I don't know that I had an expectation. I had two jobs. I was teaching school, made $6,300 a year. And I was working on a radio station, and I made $12,000 a year. Even then, the discrepancy.
29: When I broke into radio as a kid, I was shocked to learn that I had made more money in my high school job when I was in high school than I was making at a radio station several years later in my late teens and into my early 20s. Mm-hmm. I was making more money in high school than I made in my first jobs in radio. And that was a shock because, you know, you're on the radio, you're on the dial, people hear you, and they think that you're wealthy because back in those days, radio had a lot of glamour attached to it.
0: Oh, yeah.
29: And, you know, and
0: Bob and I were at KBC together, the morning host was making millions of dollars, and that's the way radio was. There were plenty of people in Los Angeles, New York, even Boston, cities like that. They were making $2-4 million a year and more as morning hosts. Look at the money Howard Stern was making and still commands. That's rare, few and far between, you know, you have that fortunate circumstance, but it was glamorous. Those people were stars. And now
29: and it was something that young guys like us coming up in the industry, we strived to be in that league.
0: Yeah.
29: But I remember when I, you know, it's interesting you bring up the question, do you remember what you made when you got out of school and all that? And I don't like to engage in, you know, when I was a kid, because immediately it sets you up for age prejudice or worse, to actually sound like a fogey. But in some cases, historically, it's valuable. And in this case, I'll venture forward to say that I remember when I was at that age, a person could, the middle class was much more diverse and strong in America. Person could make a living on $10,000 to $15,000 a year. You could take care of a family, have a car or two. We're talking that. And if somebody was making $20,000 a year, $20,000 a year was considered a good living. That was a lot of money, $20,000 a year back in those days. And if somebody was making $100,000 a year, they were filthy rich. Mm-hmm. And I remember there were disc jockeys, because that's what mostly radio people were, disc jockeys, played music. Talk show hosts were very rare. Disc jockeys, the big ones, the real big ones on big stations, were making as much as $100,000 a year. You ever remember, like, oh, the morning guy here, he makes $100,000 a year.
0: Right.
29: That was dizzying. That was like, oh, my gosh, can you believe it? And over the years, you know, with inflation and other things, it changed. But boy, do you remember those figures? $10,000 was a living. $20,000 was upper middle class. $100,000, you were a billionaire.
0: How times have changed. There's a lot of focus this week on the new drugs for losing weight. And there's also a universal focus on Calitrin, which is becoming, interestingly enough, in this age of drugs, Calitrin is becoming more popular because of the support it offers your body when you lose weight quickly and your body is out of control. Because the ingredients, the natural ingredients in Calitrin, are aimed at rebuilding your body. 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But if you're losing weight with the drugs, not so much. 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Michael, I'm a little bit put off by our discussion. I don't mean you're in mine necessarily, but we keep talking about the Republicans and how they are in disarray. Take a look at California and what the Democrats, they can't wait to get rid of Newsom. And yet Newsom wants to run for the presidency. Newsom is to Democrats what Trump is to Republicans, in my mind, anyway.
29: It's interesting. You make a point.
0: Yeah. I mean, I know a lot of people, my children, I have lots of friends in California, spend a lot of time there. And pretty much to a person, Newsom is not a popular candidate.

0: different radio stations over my career, would say to me, and so would Rich McFadden when I was on Radio America, would say, Stefan doesn't like anybody. Give him 5 minutes, and he'll give you a reason not to like whoever it is that's in control or in power. And that's pretty much, yeah. Because as you just said, they all make it about them. And
1: Politics attracts that type of person.
0: Yeah. And look at Netanyahu. He's the same as Trump.
1: Oh, my gosh. I mean, you and I spent time with Netanyahu.
0: Yeah.
1: Did it occur to you when we were back in those days? It's a long time ago that he would turn out to be considered by so many people a monster in some cases with reason. I mean, talk about something that makes you dizzy. What's going on in Israel and Netanyahu. Oh, my gosh.
0: Food for thought. Michael Harrison and Doug Stefan here 48 after on the Countdown.
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0: This is our time with Elizabeth Miller. Elizabeth Miller is from Calitrin. Toploss.com is the website. 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
10: And so it does on great radio stations like WWZQ in Aberdeen, Mississippi, and WJNT in Jackson, Mississippi. 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Find out what the latest scam is. We could spend all our time that we have allotted for our discussion every week, as you're a well-known lawyer and observer of what's going on in these times of fiasco. And so I always want to kind of pick your brain as to some of the things and how they will impact the general discourse, but there are also these scams that we always are talking about. Here's a scam that has legal implications. That's the investigation of E. Jean Carroll. Talk about a scam. Oy, man. How does the outrage of the spending of my money to go after her, I am just, I'm boiling when I see things like this. Go ahead, Steve.
11: Yeah, you know, this was something, and it was interesting because when Trump was out of office, he was decrying the fact that he thought the Justice Department was being weaponized against him and people that were in a similar situation, and he has just totally abused it. And what's happening is it's a degrading of the Justice Department in the sense that a number of prominent lawyers within the Justice Department have resigned rather than participate in this kind of really improper vendetta. In addition, you know, they bring them before grand juries, and as we've seen with cases including with former FBI Director Comey, the grand juries don't even indict in most instances. And the you know, the present case that he's bringing against Comey is totally worthless. But this against E. Jean Carroll is just an incredible escalation because this was a woman who filed two successful lawsuits before juries convicted Trump of both a sexual assault and then defamation. The cases are being appealed. But meanwhile, he is attacking her, and what he's trying, the basis for attacking her is that somehow she committed perjury, lied during a deposition in regard to getting the funding for bringing her lawsuits. This kind of thing is just, it boggles my mind that the public is actually allowing this to continue. And it's
10: but there are suits.
11: Distressing to see.
10: You see what's going on with the pool in Washington and the lawsuits there, and the lawsuits against the Arc de Triomphe that he's trying to build when you come across the bridge into Washington from Virginia, and other things that he has slapped his name on. Those are all in court. And once again, it's how many millions of dollars of taxpayer money is being used to support him and his crackpot ideas.
11: Well, including, remember, when the ballroom was going to be constructed at the White House, it was all going to be paid for with private funds, just like the wall was going to be paid by Mexico. And in all of these cases, it isn't. So You are seeing nationally, certainly his figures going down. A lot of that, though, is, as they always go back, it's the economy, stupid. And the prices of gas and really the prices of just about everything have gone up in regards to primarily a war in Iran that never should have been done, and tariffs that have been deemed to be illegal. But it's, it takes time for the legal system, certainly, to straighten these things out.
10: I'm happy that he went after Iran, frankly, because they needed to be curbed. But the circumstances, yep, with Israel, all that stuff, that's the goodness of the idea of saving the world from that kind of a demonical demise, yep, is good. But now it's all been twisted. Along with number seven this week, the Biden recording suit. What do you make of that?
11: This is very interesting because Trump is very much against this. This had to do with some testimony that Joe Biden had done, and now saying that this should not be released. So it's the same kind of thing that Trump does, but when Biden does it, it's somehow offensive. So this thing actually, does have some legs and legal basis to it. So we'll see what happens.
10: Yeah, it's always very interesting. Always great to have your tidbits based on your experience as a great lawyer. Stephen J.J. Wiseman, a professor of law in Boston, and also a well-known litigator and somebody who's protected the rights of lots of people that needed protection over the years. He's here with us. I'm Doug Steffen. 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
1: Hello, America. Welcome. It is Eric Erickson here. Glad to have you with me. The phone number is 877-973-7425. Should you wish to be on the program, you can text Eric to E-R-I-C-K to 33777. Get everything. My apologies about yesterday. I intended to be here. We will get into why I wasn't here in a little while, but thank you, Dan Mandis. Thank you so much for spur of the moment hopping behind the microphone. Yesterday did not go as planned. We will get there. Everything is fine. Everything is fine. It was a crazy oncology day with my wife, though. We'll get there. I don't mean to alienate y'all. I woke up and chose violence, but I just hear me out as we started the show last night. Ken Paxton wins in Texas. We are going to spend a lot of time. I got all the James Tallarico clips and we're going to spend time enjoying the James Tallarico clips, but I wish to begin in a way some of you probably wish I would not. If I lived in Maine, I would vote for Susan Collins because the opposition has put up a Nazi turned communist with the Totenkopf tattoo who I've seen some people say he didn't know or it was an accident. And yet there are plenty of threads on Reddit from Plantner in his own words. He absolutely knew what he was getting, but he no longer considers himself a Nazi. He considers himself a communist, but he still hates the Jews. I would vote for Susan Collins. And what I notice, a lot of the conservatives who insisted we got to go with a guy like Ken Paxton in Texas, they hate Susan Collins because she's a moderate. She stands up to Donald Trump and she is pro-abortion. And what these people say in Texas is we need men like Ken Paxton, who regularly cheated on his wife before their divorce, who pled no contest to corruption charges, who was impeached by the state legislature, though not convicted, and whose own staff turned him into the FBI for corruption. He's the guy. And you know what? If I were in Texas, I would vote for Ken Paxton over James Tallarico. In New Jersey, there is a Democratic Senate candidate, Adam Hamawi. Adam Hamawi is the front runner to replace Bonnie Watson Coleman, who's a retiring member of Congress. Adam Hamawi had a friendship with Sheikh Omar Abdul Rahman, who tried to blow up the World Trade Center, the blind sheikh. Their relationship spanned a 1991 road trip the two took together to Detroit. Hamawi's service as the sheikh's translator for a press conference in which Abdul Rahman denied any role in the World Trade Center bombing. And Hamawi's testimony on the sheikh's behalf at his 1995 trial, where the Islamist leader was convicted of plotting to carry out the terrorist attack on New York City. And then Hamawi, after leaving the blind sheikh, who was carted off to jail, went to Bosnia with a group that provided logistical support to Al-Qaeda. This guy is the Democratic frontrunner for a congressional district in New Jersey. If the Republicans showed up tomorrow and they had a drag queen for a congressional candidate, I think a lot of people would say, we got to go with the drag queen to stop the terror sympathizer. Oh, and you say no to the drag queen. Well, where's your limit? Because in Texas, you're going to run a serial adulterer who has actually pled no contest to corruption charges to avoid being found guilty. He took the deal and also gave a deal to a kid toucher. And that guy got out of jail and they happen to have a friendship. Really? We can't go with the drag queen against the terrorist, but we can go with the serial adulterer, corrupt guy who actually pled no contest to corruption, whose staff turned it in for the FBI to stop the trans freak there. In Michigan, you've got a Democrat, now the front runner there, the Al-Said guy, who isn't sure Israel should exist, supports Hamas, and is a defender of terrorism, even against the United States, which he doesn't think is a legitimate country. At least the Republicans are running the same guy there. I got to tell you, my point is this. I would vote for Collins against Plattner. I would vote for Paxton against Tallarico. I would support Trump against Harris. But I'm just really tired of all of these supposed Christians, and it is supposed Christians, the people who talk about Jesus and never darken the door of a church, who insist, yeah, we got to go for the lesser of two evils. You're still voting for evil. You know, the lesser of two evils is still evil, definitionally. And I wonder at what point the actual practicing, believing Christians in America say, you know what, I'm done with politics. All you people keep saying, the country is going to hell in a handbasket. Look at the culture. The culture of the country is so degraded. Families are breaking up. Divorce is high. Kids can't read. Illegitimacy is on the rise. Abortion on the rise. We got drag queens everywhere. Culture is garbage. And you keep putting up in response to it garbage candidates yourselves. And then you say, no good person will run for politics. Yeah, because you reject the good person because he didn't scratch your particular itch at the time. I'm really frustrated with the garbage candidates of the right. I didn't agree with John Cornyn on everything, but he never cheated on his wife, was a man of character, even as I disagreed with him sometimes. But, you know, the fine people of Texas in the Republican primary, there are many of them self-described Christians, a lot of them pastors, by the way, who championed this, decided, you know, we should go with the serial adulterer who pled no contest to corruption charges, whose staff turned him in for the FBI because this one time John Cornyn did something we didn't like. You do understand why people have decided that politics is gross, and you, the key to winning in the future is probably going to be that the side that isn't so gross is going to win. A Republican candidate for Congress in Texas 37, located in the Austin area, has a troubling background and an even more troubling allegations about a sitting Republican politician. Lauren Pina, also known as Laura Mason, is an Austin resident who's running as a Republican for Texas 37, a traditional Democratic district located in Austin. Laura Pinin is not actually Hispanic, claimed on a podcast that when she was 19 years old, she worked at a strip club and was a prostitute and sold cocaine. She also claimed that she did these acts with an unnamed Texas state senator and that he paid for these things with taxpayer dollars. In the video, Pina claimed a sitting Texas state senator was a frequent flyer of hers and would pay for drugs and sex acts with a state credit card. The interviewer asked her to name the politician, but she refused, stating that she could face legal ramifications, but would be open to anyone asking her through private messages. You will not be surprised to learn that this woman got into the runoff, and I believe she won. Yes, won. So you got, these are the candidates of character in Texas. Guys, yeah, if I sound frustrated, I am, because I'm just, I at some point it becomes unseemly to keep telling people the world is going to hell in a handbasket unless we fight, and we've got to fight with these super morally fraud people. When you got the Holy Spirit on your side, you're not going to lose. And I'm just really frustrated. I'm frustrated that Texas Republicans would decide a guy like Ken Paxton, who, by the way, he wasn't found not guilty. He pled no contest and had to go through all sorts of legal ramifications because of it. He cheated on his wife. Okay, he won. Say sore loser. I would vote for him in the general against a freak like Tallarico. I would. But I'm telling you right now, I hate to be the Cassandra who's never listened to until the moment she's proven right, but you're going to start having people who are actually committed to their faith and not just plain committed to their faith on social media say, I'm done. Now, you keep telling me I have to vote for the lesser of two evils, and I'm tired of voting for evil. I'm done. I tried to find the moral guy And that guy lost to the immoral guy, and I'm giving up. The country's not going to keep getting better if you keep doing this. Y'all do understand my point here. I'm not telling you not to vote. I'm telling you it's just going to start happening, because if I'm feeling the frustration, I got a lot of friends of mine who are not as invested in politics as me. And they vote because they feel like it's their civic obligation, but when given the choice of dirtbags, they're not. I know people in Georgia. I warned Republicans in 2022 Herschel Walker was going to alienate particularly suburban women, and Herschel Walker alienated a lot of women in my church. They wouldn't go vote for the Senate in the Senate runoff. They just simply refused. They didn't want to vote for Warnock, and they couldn't bring themselves to vote for Walker. And guess what? Warnock won. Because morality matters. So in Georgia now, you've got Mike Collins. Mike Collins' former chief of staff became his campaign manager, because while in Congress, the chief of staff was paying his girlfriend your taxpayer dollars as a salary, and she never showed up for work. So it got an ethics complaint on Mike Collins for allowing it. Collins, instead of firing the guy, moved him to be the campaign manager for a Senate campaign until last week, when the guy tweeted out a comment about Matt Lauer's sloppy seconds to one of his opponent's political consultants. That guy's wife tried to commit suicide after being raped by Matt Lauer, she claimed. And so the campaign chair for Mike Collins, or campaign chief of staff, campaign manager for Mike Collins, called this woman who claimed to have been raped by Matt Lauer and then attempted suicide, called her husband Matt Lauer sloppy seconds. Interestingly enough, Mike Collins claims to have parted ways with the consultant, but I raise doubts about this because Mike Collins used the same language when the guy was his chief of staff in Congress, that he parted ways with his chief of staff after the ethics investigation. But you know what parted ways meant? He moved into the campaign. So where has Mike Collins parked Brandon Phillips now? And by the way, Mike Collins has not actually gotten rid of the social media consultant who put up a tweet of a train trying to ram through a tunnel and replied to that consultant who's married to the woman who made the allegation about Matt Lauer and said, "Does this look familiar?" Yeah, it was an animated video of a train trying to plow through a tunnel and sent it to the husband of the woman who had been raped. And Mike Collins hasn't parted ways with that guy. And you want to tell me, oh, this is the bad. The other side is, so John Ossoff is so bad, we need to have this guy who has a history of surrounding himself with some of the most awful people in politics. That's the guy we need, is the guy who has never met someone with bad character he hasn't wanted to put on the payroll. That's the guy we need. You'll forgive me for telling you in advance, whether you want to hear it or not, that you're going to start finding more and more people of faith who say, I'm done with it. You keep telling me I got to vote for an awful person because the other side is even more awful. And I'm here to tell you, by the way, that if you are a Christian in Maine, you should be going to vote for the pro-abortion Susan Collins to stop a Nazi from getting elected. You should. And if you're in Texas, you should be going to vote for the corrupt adulterer to stop the super freak James Tallarico from getting to the United States Senate. You absolutely should. But I don't blame you if you don't. Because I find the whole thing exhausting at this point. And the galling part is these people who lecture you about your faith, and they never darken the door of a church and tell you you got to keep voting for the anti-Semites and the conspiracy theorists and the awful people, because the other side is so much more awful. And, you know, there's actually a message here, I guess, for the Democrats to some degree is, yeah, you guys are so spectacularly awful. If you just became normal again, you might start winning elections, because you'd have a lot of people of faith say, you know what, I'm done with the GOP. I can't keep voting for the lesser of two evils. And it turns out that I may disagree with this other person, but he's not a freak show. If the Democrats just stopped nominating freak shows, but therein lies the rub. They're not going to. And so a whole lot of people will continue to go vote for the moral cowards and failures in life simply because they're not Democrats.
0: Have something to say? Hello. Call the show. 1-877-97-ERIC. That's 1-877-973-7425.
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3: Did you know there's no such thing as darkness? I mean, it's a thing, but it's not a thing. Technically, darkness is just the absence of light. Someone living in physical darkness for extended periods of time suffers physically and mentally. Darkness is disorienting and debilitating. You know, the same types of things happen to individuals and societies in a spiritual and moral sense. Look, it's not actually that hard to diagnose the darkening condition of our souls and our society. We are actually moving further away from the light. Friends, here is the elementary truth we must embrace. God is light. Jesus is the light of the world. And the further we drift from him, the darker things will become. The need of your heart and mine and the need of our day is a genuine awakening, a real turning to God. He's the light, the antidote to the darkness. 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
1: So let me tell you about yesterday. Yesterday was Christy's oncology day. And I was not going to her appointment because she'd already had the CT scans. We knew there had been no growth in tumors. At 9:45 yesterday, I'm in my office getting ready for the show, and she texts me. She has made it to the parking garage at the hospital in Atlanta, 77 miles away. And not only has her car died, but it is smoking. And so she got into the parking deck at the hospital before it started smoking. She drove it all the way to the top of the parking deck because she's afraid if it caught on fire, she didn't want to be around other cars in the parking deck. So she got to the roof of the parking deck, and there was a fire extinguisher up there. So she parked by the fire extinguisher just in case. So I had to cancel everything. So thank you, Dan Mandis, so much for jumping in yesterday. Thank you so much. Called my boss, Ken, Charlie, who was headed to a doctor's appointment, and I called Ken and he's like, I'm let me check with Dan. God bless him, for jumping on spur of the moment. So I got up to Atlanta, was actually there for the oncology appointment, and I'm actually wound up providentially glad I was because some stuff came up in the appointment. She's dealing with some pain they can't figure out. And I pointed out to the doctor she was on a medicine for 5 days, an antiviral for the flu and Tamiflu, and the pain went away, and then it came back when she was off the Tamiflu. And so they're going to do more tests to figure out where the pain is from. But she's back on the chemo medicine and everything. So then we had to go buy her a car. So I had to drive her car out of the parking deck, made it across the street fine, called a tow truck. This is so providential. My wife loves her Infiniti little hatchback. They don't make them anymore. She didn't want a new car. This one's like 14 years old. And she's finally said if she needed a new car last week, there's this Audi that she wanted, this SQ5. They literally towed her car out of the parking lot and an SQ5 pulled into the spot where her Infiniti had been. I was like, okay, God, I got you. So we went up to to Audi of Marietta, Jim Ellis brand. Man, I bought so many cars from Jim Ellis. They were as nice as they could be. Got her the car she wanted. And unfortunately, when she turned this car on, I was like, nope, she can't have it because it went vroom, vroom, vroom. I mean, it sounded like her motorcycle. And they're like, yep, it's got like 360 horsepower for this little thing. I was, nope, nope, nope. Well, too late. My wife got what she wanted. She's taller than me and has more guns, so I couldn't tell her no. So she got a new car. She got good scans, completely discombobulated yesterday, though. But there we have it. What a day. Now, let me tell you about Swiss America. 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When we come back, James Tallarico, in his own words, you need to hear it for yourself because, wow, that guy's a freak.

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2: 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As the pace of AI accelerates, CEOs are rethinking how their leadership teams operate, how decisions are made, and how organizations are structured. IBM's annual CEO study shows that adopting new tools is no longer enough. Leaders are actively redesigning decision-making structures, clarifying accountability, and reshaping the C-suite to drive greater business impact. The study found that 76% of organizations now have a chief AI officer, up from 26% a year ago. And nearly two-thirds of CEOs say they are comfortable using AI to help inform major strategic decisions. The study also showed that organizations with an AI-first leadership approach are scaling more AI initiatives than their peers. The message is clear. Success with AI depends not just on technology, but on leadership, governance, and organizations built to adapt. 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

0: the weekend, but you can still be part of the Eric Erickson Show. 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
1: Hello, America. It is Eric Erickson here, and I am delighted to have you with me. The phone number is 877-973-7425. Yesterday in Texas, Ken Paxton beat John Cornyn in the Senate primary. Cornyn will serve out his final term in the Senate. Paxton will challenge Tallarico. This is Paxton last night.
2: And finally, he's a threat to our very way of life and our values. I mean, he's a vegan who thinks God is non-binary and that there's actually six biological sexes. It's hard to imagine someone more radical than that.
1: He's not wrong. For his part, this is what James Tallarico had to say.
3: As a criminal record, I have a legislative record over four terms in the Texas House of Representatives, where I have brought Democrats and Republicans together to pass more than 60 bipartisan bills to cut property taxes, to raise teacher pay, to lower the cost of housing, prescription drugs, and child care across Texas. And I'm going to put that record up against Ken Paxton's criminal record any day of the week, twice on Sunday.
1: And by the way, Ken Paxton does have a criminal record. He pled no contest. He did not plead not guilty. He pled no contest and had to pay penalties and undergo legal training and other stuff. So there is that. But who do you think is going to win? The corrupt guy? I mean, for years, people in Texas were used to J.R. Ewing. Do you think they would rather a J.R. Ewing or a freak like Tallarico? This is, by the way, Chuck Todd and David Axelrod on CNN last night.
4: In general, but he's now making it harder. This is going to be Paxton being the nominee is going to cost somebody money. Is it Michael Whatley in North Carolina?
5: Cost him money.
4: Is it going to cost John Husted money in Ohio? Is it going to basically, do they pull their targeting of New Hampshire? I mean, the amount of money they're going to have to unload on Tallarico, because this committee does not want to run a single ad promoting Ken Paxton. They haven't done it yet, but they're going to drop the anvil on Tallarico. Right.
5: He's going to find out what carnivores are.
4: There is.
1: Yes. Even David Axelrod making a joke about James Tallarico being a vegan. You will recall that James Tallarico went with Barack Obama to eat tacos and ordered vegan tacos. Ladies and gentlemen, I want to introduce to you, if you are not familiar with him, I want to introduce to you James Tallarico in his own words.
6: Our southern border should be like our front porch. There should be a giant welcome mat out front.
7: Listen, I know that I was that I was being provocative with that comment. I made it on the floor of the House when the extremists in the Texas legislature were trying to pick on kids who were different. And while it's maybe provocative politically, I don't think it's controversial theologically. Most Christians believe that God is beyond gender.
1: God is beyond gender, he says.
7: For the most part, the Republican caucus in here in Texas is white, older men, straight, cisgendered men.
1: Straight, cisgendered men. Who talks like that?
8: You can't call yourself a Christian and destroy God's creation with greenhouse gases.
1: Can't destroy God's creation with greenhouse gases. You can't call yourself a Christian and produce greenhouse gases.
9: Something that you love that's not family or friends?
7: I love, I'm just saying this because it's on my mind, the trans children who showed up yesterday at the state capitol to advocate for their humanity. They shouldn't have to, but it was an inspiration to watch.
1: Oh, I love the trans kids, he says.
10: You would be a no on Marquaine Mullen.
7: I would. And here's why. I mean, I would be a no on any potential secretary who is not willing to tear down this secret police force and replace it with an agency that's actually focused on public safety.
1: As opposed to ICE that's doing that.
7: For me, prophetic voices like Jesus have helped me reckon with my own whiteness, my own masculinity, my own certainty, my own ego. It's a never-ending process, and it's a painful process.
1: A painful process to wrestle with his masculinity. He might.

0: an affirmation in one of our most central stories that creation has to be done with consent. You cannot force someone to create. Creation is one of the most sacred acts that we engage in as human beings, but that has to be done with consent. It has to be done with freedom. And to me, that is absolutely consistent with the ministry and life and death of Jesus. And so that's how I come down on that side of the issue.
1: You got that. The Holy Spirit came upon Mary and she conceived Jesus with the Holy Spirit. And that is proof that Jesus is okay with abortion. That he uses the actual conception of Christ as his proof text for defending abortion, and then says this:
0: I trust Texas women to make decisions about their own bodies, to shape their own destinies in consultation with their family members, their doctors, their faith leaders. I don't believe that's a place for government. I don't believe it's a place for politicians. I don't believe it's a place for the state. And that's a belief I hold, not despite my faith, but because of my faith. Jesus never talks about abortion. The Bible is silent on abortion. And when that happens with a social issue as important as abortion, we Christians have to take scripture as a whole, and we've got to try to make some kind of ethical determination. Right now in Texas, we have the most extreme abortion ban in the country. No exception for rape, no exception for incest. We have girls as young as 10 years old who are assaulted, who are raped, who are victims of incest, and who can access basic reproductive care.
1: With no evidence, by the way, for him saying that, just that Jesus didn't talk about abortion, therefore abortion must be legal. This is always the cop-out for the progressives, that if Jesus didn't talk about it, there are a lot of things Jesus didn't talk about, but the Bible's very clear on, and this guy is called a seminarian. I'm assuming it never mind. I'm not even going to say that, but he went to seminary. So did I, and I can tell you he's a heretic. Then there's this.
2: I want us all to be aware of is that modern science obviously recognizes that there are many more than two biological sexes. In fact, there are six, which honestly, Representative Heppner, surprised me too. Surprised me too, because I am not well versed in this issue area. I'm not a scientist. I'm a politician, a lot worse than a scientist.
1: By the way, he was saying that with a mask on, that there are six sexes, but he's not a scientist.
0: I often think when reclaiming symbols, I think about the American flag. I think the Confederate flag is a symbol of treason and terrorism, but the American flag is such a complicated symbol for most of us. And in many ways, like Jesus, like the cross, it's been co-opted and in some ways its true meaning has been betrayed.
1: He's saying that to a group of white people in a church, that the American flag is complicated. What's complicated about patriotism?
3: I want to ask you about your record as a state legislator, because they have reviewed your legislative history and you've missed over 800 votes during your time in the state house. Why did you miss the votes, and why should voters allow you to represent their interests statewide when some are saying you did not represent your district?
0: And this is a Republican talking point, because correct, I broke quorum twice with my Democratic colleagues to protest this redistricting power grab, to protest their voter suppression. And so I wasn't on the floor to take these votes because I was trying to stop them from passing these voter suppression efforts.
1: Now, by the way, he's doing a three-card Monty there. For a guy who claims to be a person of faith, he lies with such ease. They're not including those. They're including all the other votes that he skipped on because he was so busy running for his next office that he couldn't bother to show up.
4: The National Republican Senate Committee is already highlighting comments that you've made as a state representative. For example, they're highlighting this.
0: God is both masculine and feminine and everything in between. God is non-binary.
4: What is your response to them using that and explain what you were talking about?
0: Well, I understand that that comment is a little provocative. I said it on the House floor when the extremists in the Republican legislature were picking on school kids who were different. But I don't think it's controversial theologically.

0: most Christians would acknowledge that God is beyond gender. In fact, the Apostle Paul, in his letter to the Galatians, said that in Christ there is neither male nor female. And so if someone's got a problem with that statement, they shouldn't take it up with me. They should take it up with the Apostle Paul.
1: Way to twist the Apostle Paul's meaning there. You know what it means is God doesn't see us as male or female. He sees us as his sons. And that is important there for the ladies out there, because in the Roman Empire at the time Paul was writing, women couldn't inherit, which is why he says we're all sons of God. We're neither male nor female. God says we're neither Jew nor Greek. We are God's chosen people. We're beyond those things. God himself chose to identify as a man when he came to earth. It is really wild that the progressives want us to recognize everybody's preferred pronouns, but they themselves refuse to recognize God's chosen pronouns. And then there's this running in Texas.
2: We have, I think, heard more and more issues of animal welfare. I think not just because it's the right thing to do and the moral thing to do, but also it's, as all of you know, necessary to fight climate change. It is now existential that we try to reduce our meat consumption and that we try to respect animals in all aspects of society. And so I am proud to say that our campaign has officially become a non-meat campaign. So we are only buying vegan products from our local vegan businesses. Some of you may know Big Nona's. They were little Nona's, and then they opened up a brick and mortar, so now they're Big Nona's. But we just got our pizza from there today. And so the point is that I think all of us, not just policymakers, but everyone has to take personal responsibility in this effort.
1: So you can't be a Christian if you produce greenhouse gases, and you've got to be a vegan, according to James Tallarico.
3: But the other thing, that of course, that the state Republicans did in Texas is this redistricting effort.
4: That's right.
3: The tip of the spear of what President Trump's efforts are. We've seen it now replicated in a number of other states, where that plus efforts to purge voter rolls, plus potentially the Supreme Court taking on the Voting Rights Act, a real sense among those in your party that the midterms next year might not really be free and fair. Do you share that?
5: I do, and that's why my Democratic colleagues and I in the state legislature took the unprecedented step of breaking quorum over the summer to shine a national spotlight on this power grab.
1: That's right. We're not going to have free and fair elections because James Tallarico may not win. And don't worry, by the way, ladies and gentlemen, because there's also the compendium of all this nonsense.
2: Do you know any undocumented immigrants?
6: No, I do not.
2: When I was a teacher on the west side of San Antonio, I taught a lot of students who were undocumented. And I don't want to stereotype, but those students tended to be the most patriotic, the hardest working students that I had in the classroom. And again, I haven't stated this enough to say this definitively, but there are interpretations of certain passages from the Torah where some folks will even say that there is a there is some subtle instructions for how to perform an abortion in the ancient world, certain things to drink, things like that.
7: Before we go further, I want to acknowledge that our trans community needs abortion care too. Defending trans Texans is something we have to do every day at the state capitol. And you better believe I'll be giving sermons on that too.
8: I want us all to be aware of is that modern science obviously recognizes that there are many more than two biological sexes. In fact, there are six.
7: Is both masculine and feminine and everything in between. God is non-binary.
5: So this idea that to be a Christian means you have to be anti-gay and anti-abortion, there really is no historical, theological, biblical basis for that opinion. So this idea that to be a Christian means you have to be anti-gay and anti-abortion, there really is no historical, theological, biblical basis for that opinion. And if you think about it from a Christian perspective, something interesting that Jesus does throughout his ministry is he is breaking first century norms about women, talking with women, learning from women, having women lieutenants in his movement. And this was something that was kind of unheard of in the first century.
1: I want you to know that clip goes on for three more minutes of all the weird things he said. We've put all of these in the show notes today. There is no paywall. I want you to be able to see them and share them with your friends. If you text Eric to 33777, click the first link. You can see it all yourself. You don't have to take my word for it. Take James Tallarico at his word.
4: honest.
1: Putting your trust in me to tell you what's going on.
4: Transparent.
1: I need you to know this from the bottom of my heart.
4: Giving you the information
6: without the noise.
1: My job isn't to tell you what you want to hear, it's to tell you the truth.
4: It's the Eric Erickson Show.
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9: Did you know there's no such thing as darkness? I mean, it's a thing, but it's not a thing. Technically, darkness is just the absence of light. Someone living in physical darkness for extended periods of time suffers physically and mentally. Darkness is disorienting and debilitating. You know, the same types of things happen to individuals and societies in a spiritual and moral sense. Look, it's not actually that hard to diagnose the darkening condition of our souls and our society. We are actually moving further away from the light. Friends, here is the elementary truth we must embrace. God is light. Jesus is the light of the world. And the further we drift from Him, the darker things will become. The need of your heart and mine and the need of our day is a genuine awakening, a real turning to God. He's the light, the antidote to the darkness. This is Tom Gray, and This Stuff Matters.
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1: I have a story that is going to raise your blood pressure. First, I need to tell you this hour of the program is brought to you by Van Allen Golf. 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I need to commend a man named Robbie Redman. He is at a planning and zoning commission here where I live in Bibb County, Georgia. He, to my knowledge, is the one member of the commission. There may have been one more, but I actually think it was just him who stood up for a 95-year-old woman. Reporters in America, the story is so ripe for you. A 95-year-old woman 20 years ago installed vinyl windows in her historic home. 20 years ago. 20 years later, in 2026, her quote-unquote historian busybody neighbor filed a Planning and Zoning Commission complaint against her 20-year-old windows. And the Planning and Zoning Commission of Bibb County, Georgia, ordered the 95-year-old to replace the windows or go to jail. Robert Redman on the Planning and Zoning Commission stood with the woman. The design review board had stood with the woman, said it's 20 years old, let it go. But the commission board members, led by Gene Essam and Tim Jones, said, throw the woman in jail if she doesn't do it. It doesn't matter that it happened 20 years ago or that she's 95 years old. Fine her. Throw her in jail. She's got to change the window she installed 20 years ago or else. Only when they were on the verge of actually stepping up law enforcement against this woman did someone discover that 20 years ago, the old Planning and Zoning Commission gave her permission to make the windows changed. And the 95-year-old was living in existential dread of getting carted off to jail for having done something the government gave her permission to do 20 years ago. These busybody P&Z people, they should be burned to the ground, this institution, and start over. Good gracious. 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
6: From ABC News, I'm Mike Dubusky. The debate over the Trump administration's immigration policy has descended on Newark, New Jersey, where police arrested three people after clashing with ICE agents last night. Those individuals were protesting the alleged conditions at Delaney Hall, a migrant detention facility. New Jersey Governor Mikey Sherrill speaking today.
7: We will continue to look for ways to allow people to continue to protest because, make no mistake, I am very concerned about what's going on at Delaney Hall. And this is all taking away from the protesters who have been very, I think, effective at bringing attention to that.
6: The Israeli Defense Forces say a car ramming attack in the West Bank injured three people today. The Israeli army says it dispatched soldiers to the area and one of them shot and killed the assailant. Earlier today, Lebanese officials updated the death toll from the fighting with Israel, now topping 3,400 people. It all comes as a peace agreement to end the fighting between the U.S. and Iran remains elusive.
8: There's still no deal with Iran, despite President Trump saying for weeks now that a deal is close. In a taped interview that aired last night, President Trump said the U.S. is, in his words, close to a very good deal with Iran. He says Iran has agreed not to build a nuclear weapon, but he wants them to agree not to buy one either.
6: Overnight, CENTCOM says it disabled another ship trying to breach the U.S. blockade on its way to an Iranian port. To the Democratic Republic of the Congo now, where a deadly Ebola outbreak is growing. ABC foreign correspondent Marcus Moore.
9: Reported cases of Ebola nearly doubling in just days. The World Health Organization chief traveling to the epicenter of this outbreak to assess the response. We know that more than 240 people are dead, and there are over 1,000 suspected and confirmed infections in the Democratic Republic of the Congo and in neighboring Uganda.
6: Health officials say the risk of this outbreak spreading to the global population remains low. 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
6: A new drug shows some benefits for people diagnosed with one of the deadliest kinds of cancer. ABC's Brian Clark has more.
14: In a trial, patients with metastatic pancreatic cancer who took a new drug almost doubled their survival time. The daily pill, not chemotherapy, blocks a protein that fuels tumor growth. Of 500 patients, those who took the drug lived for a median of 13.2 months compared to 6.7 months for chemotherapy patients. The study was published in the New England Journal of Medicine, presented Sunday at the American Society for Clinical Oncology's meeting. The FDA plans to expedite its review. Brian Clark, ABC News.
6: Meanwhile, a new blood test is showing some promising signs of detecting a person's likelihood of developing cancer. The trial of the screening from a company called Galeri found an increase in cancer detections that were caught in earlier stages. ABC medical contributor Dr. Darian Sutton says more studies are needed.
15: This company is submitting this information to the FDA. If it is approved, we might see an approval as early as 2027, but there's still more evidence that's needed to see if this can be covered by insurance.
6: And in Utah, 20 boats had to be removed from the Great Salt Lake State Park Marina because the water level in that lake has gotten too low. Water officials there say it was a record low year for snowpack, which has contributed to the problem, also citing exacerbating factors like drought and climate change. The last time the lake has been this low was back in 2022. I'm Mike Dubusky, ABC News.
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0: Maybe, maybe not. Welcome. It's Eric Erickson here across the United States. The phone number 877-973-7425. Should you wish to be on the program, text Eric, E-R-I-C-K, to 33777 to get all the latest. Axios is reporting there may be a deal pending final approval by the President of the United States. Now, yesterday, Marco Rubio was in the White House for a cabinet meeting and had this to say.
1: First of all, the bottom line is Iran's never going to have a nuclear weapon. And if recent events have done anything, is just remind us once again that they are the world's leading sponsor of terrorism. And they can never have a nuclear weapon. Now, the president's preference, Mr. President, your preference has told us repeatedly, is always to negotiate these things and to figure out if you can have agreements. Diplomacy is always the first option. And we continue to work on that. Your envoys, Mr. Witkoff and Kushner and others, the vice president, who have been very involved. And if there's an agreement to be made, we want that to be made. I think there's been some progress and some interest, and we'll see over the next few hours and days whether progress could be made. I just want to remind everybody, Mr. President, you know this well, you have other options available to you if that doesn't work. But the bottom line is that we prefer the negotiated diplomatic route, and we're going to give it every chance to succeed. I know you're giving it every chance to succeed, Mr. President, but here's the bottom line, because I keep getting asked, what is this all about? It's very simple. Iran and these people in charge of Iran can never have a nuclear weapon, and they will never have a nuclear weapon, and they most certainly will not have one as long as you're president of the United States. On that point, it's very clear.
0: That's Rubio yesterday at the White House at a cabinet meeting. This is from Axios. U.S. and Iranian negotiators have reached an agreement on a 60-day memorandum of understanding to extend the ceasefire and launch negotiations on Iran's nuclear program. But President Trump has yet to give his final approval, to U.S. officials and a regional source involved said. Iran has not confirmed its acceptance. The signing of the memorandum of understanding would be the most significant diplomatic breakthrough since the war started. But a final agreement that tackles Trump's nuclear demands would still require further negotiations. Now, here's the catch. It's a big catch. According to multiple outlets this morning, we have a memorandum of understanding that Iran has agreed to, U.S. negotiators have agreed to. They are waiting for approval by the President of the United States. A U.S. official claimed Iran came back and said they had the necessary approvals and were prepared to sign it, but Iran has not confirmed that. But it would kick the can for 60 days, and then it would tackle Iran's nuclear demand, or the president's nuclear demands against Iran, at a later date. Now, what we do know is in there is that shipping through the Strait of Hormuz would be unrestricted, and Iran would have to remove all mines within 30 days. For broader context, consider this. As I am speaking to you now, it is 11:09 p.m. Eastern Time in the United States of America on May 28th. For timestamp, if you're listening to this on delay, 13 hours and 10 minutes ago, Iran launched a missile at Kuwait. Just over 13 hours ago, it was intercepted by the Kuwaitis with American assistance. Iran launched a missile at Kuwait. 15 hours ago, Iran launched drone strikes at ships in the Persian Gulf, all of them intercepted by the United States, and retaliatory missile strikes on the positions where the drones had been launched by the United States. This is what this ceasefire looks like. It is the most fire-intensive ceasefire ever. It's a war. And its pronouns are were as terms of fighting the war, but it's not actually a ceasefire. It just identifies as a ceasefire. This is a trans ceasefire, if you will. The President of the United States has constructed a trans ceasefire. It's a war, but it identifies as a ceasefire. And he wants to continue the ceasefire. It's a trans ceasefire where I guess Iran will continue doing things and we will continue pretending Iran's not doing the things Iran is doing in order to come to terms about Iran's nuclear ambitions that Iran has no intention of coming to terms with. Now, this again from Axios, the U.S. naval blockade would be lifted It would happen in proportion to the restoration of commercial shipping. The memorandum of understanding would include an Iranian commitment not to pursue a nuclear weapon. It would also state the first issues to be negotiated during the 60-day window will be how to dispose of Iran's highly enriched uranium and how to address Iranian enrichment. The U.S. will continue to discuss sanctions relief and the release of frozen Iranian funds as part of the negotiations. The memorandum of understanding will also include a discussion of a mechanism to help Iran start receiving goods and humanitarian aid. And the memorandum of understanding would also state that the war between Israel and Hezbollah in Lebanon would end, an issue on which Trump and Netanyahu have had at least one tense discussion. So, in other words, Israel's got to give up fighting Iran's proxies in Lebanon at a time the Lebanese and the Israelis see eye to eye on the issue. And we're going to just trust Iran on nuclear weapons and we'll kick the can down the road. I don't think we can kick the can down the road on this. I don't think we can. I understand the president at this point is looking for a way out of this. The Iranians were not the Venezuelans. But I'm not sure how we can get out of this if Iran is going to continue to pressure and pursue nuclear ambitions that it's not going to get rid of. There's a Texas angle in this one. There's a Texas angle in this one. A lot of reporters, journalists, progressives, secularists, they just don't understand how Christians in Texas can look at Ken Paxton and say, you know what, I don't like him. By the way, I have to correct myself. I said yesterday he pled no contest to the charges against him. He actually didn't plead no contest. He took a pretrial deal to avoid prosecution where he had to pay $300,000, do community service, take some legal ethics classes. It sounds very much like he did nothing to do that. So you can understand why there's no real enthusiasm for Paxton, but why would Christians support Paxton over Tallarico? Because Tallarico is insane. Tallarico is an insane freak who twists scripture and is an actual heretic. Tallarico does not believe the word of God. How do I know Tallarico does not believe the word of God? Because scripture is very clear that the things of the world hate the things of God. And what Tallarico has done is he has aligned his biblical worldview to be aligned perfectly to his worldview. Transgenderism, gay rights, abortion, all the things the Democratic Party lines up on. Surprise, surprise, surprise. Tallarico's God lines up on those things. And that's not worshiping the God of the Bible. That's worshiping an idol. What is the Iran connection here? You see, progressives, secularists, and members of the media can't understand how actual Christians would reject a guy like Tallarico for a guy with the problems of Ken Paxton between the adultery and the corruption. And the issue is that Christians actually take their faith seriously, and there are more condemnations in the Bible for those who act as seminarians or pastors and try to lead the flock astray than for most other things in the New Testament. So given the choice between a corrupt adulterer and an actual heretic who claims to be a man of the cloth, a seminarian, went to seminary to tell people about Christianity, of course they're going to go with the corrupt guy, because Christians take their faith seriously and the biblical admonition against elevating pastors who are heretics. What does that have to do with Iran? The secularists don't understand how a Christian could go with Paxton because they don't understand Christianity. In the same way, they do not understand the fundamentals of Iran. Because, you know, the by faith conviction of a Christian would cause a Christian to reject a James Tallarico and all these progressives. But he calls himself a Christian. How can you, a Christian, reject a Christian? Because Christians know the wolves in sheep's clothing. The secularists who can't understand how Christians would be opposed to a guy like Tallarico in Texas cannot understand how you can't trust Iran. You can't trust Iran because Iran is an Islamic fundamentalist regime that believes its purpose, its reason for being, the elites would say raison d'etre, the reason for being is to cause a nuclear war, to bring about the apocalypse, to bring about the Mahdi and Jesus. If that sounds insane to you, it is insane, but it is what they believe. Have you ever seen the South Park episodes on what the Mormons believe? And this is going to get me a lot of hate mail, and I don't mean to insult you. But have you ever seen that? Have you ever seen the Scientology one? The Scientology one is helpful. Scientology is not a religion. Scientology is a cult that masquerades as a religion. The difference between a religion and a cult is sometimes hard for people to understand. But in a cult, there is a leadership that you cannot question. You know, God is perfectly willing for you to be mad at him. God is perfectly willing for you to blame him. God is perfectly willing for you to wrestle with him and argue with him. There are people in the Bible who wrestle with God. Literally, physically wrestle with God. In a cult, it is leadership down. There is secret knowledge. As you advance in the leadership, you get more of that knowledge. It's called Gnosticism. It's a cult. And Scientology is a cult. And at the end of the day, what do Scientologists actually believe? They believe that some dude named Xenu flew planes through the universe that looked like DC-9 bombers or what have you, and crash landed into volcanoes where they embedded these people called Thetans in the forms of crystals, and the volcanoes exploded, and they're now embedded within the souls of people, and you go through Scientology and you purge the Thetans, and every time you want to purge the Thetans, you give them a little more money. It's a nut job cult with an abusive leader, and the leader's wife has apparently been disappeared or some such. And that their godhead is L. Ron Hubbard, the Muscovy guy or whatever, and Tom Cruise. It's a weird cult of people, but they actually believe it. Now, I don't actually know that the Muscovy guy and that they really believe that you have Thetans in your body, but they really want you to believe it. And it's weird. And in Hollywood, they're weird. But in Hollywood, you got a gang of Scientologists out there, and they're cruel, cruel people. It's like the Iranian regime. It's a cruel cult. But instead of actually blowing up volcanoes with nuclear weapons millions and billions of years ago with airplanes, Iran wants nuclear weapons now to blow up the world to bring about the Mahdi and the coming of Jesus, who the Arabs believe is a prophet and not actually the Son of God. And so you can't really negotiate with Iran on nuclear weapons because Iran will lie to you. It's part of their theological belief is that they can lie to you to advance their cause. We are now 60 days into a ceasefire that has not actually been a ceasefire. Again, it's a trans ceasefire. It's a war that identifies as a ceasefire. And we have gone through rumors of deal after deal after deal after deal. And all we do is kick the can down the road. At some point, you're going to kick the can right onto the pile of nuclear weapons Iran has developed. The only way to get past Iran is through Iran. And that doesn't mean we need troops on the ground, but we certainly could soften them up now. Their economy is weak. I don't know why the president hasn't gone in and taken out the bridges and power plants. It's probably time to. You're not going to get Iran to give up its nuclear ambitions under its present regime. The only way to get Iran to give up its nuclear ambitions is to get rid of the present regime. Why? Because the present regime is predicated on bringing about the apocalypse for real to bring about the Mahdi and Jesus. If that sounds crazy to you, understand that is how insane this leadership of this country is and why it should be eliminated.
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0: 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Again, everything I talk about on the show and then all the stuff I don't have time to get to, it's all in the email that comes out at noon. 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
3: Did you know there's no such thing as darkness? I mean, it's a thing, but it's not a thing. Technically, darkness is just the absence of light. Someone living in physical darkness for extended periods of time suffers physically and mentally. Darkness is disorienting and debilitating. You know, the same types of things happen to individuals and societies in a spiritual and moral sense. Look, it's not actually that hard to diagnose the darkening condition of our souls and our society. We are actually moving further away from the light. Friends, here is the elementary truth we must embrace. God is light. Jesus is the light of the world. And the further we drift from him, the darker things will become. The need of your heart and mine and the need of our day is a genuine awakening, a real turning to God. He's the light, the antidote to the darkness. 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

0: may not tell you what you want to hear, but he tells you what you need to hear. It's the Eric Erickson Show.
1: Welcome back. It's Eric Erickson here. The phone number is 877-973-7425. Should you wish to be on the program, we'd be very happy to have you. You can also text the word Eric, E-R-I-C-K, to 33777 to get the live stream, the show notes, and the like. Y'all, Christopher Rufo, you know Christopher Rufo, he's been on the show a while back, works at Manhattan Institute and the like, and he has highlighted wokeness in the country and raised this the alarm on critical theory and things in the country, and he's pointed out how the right just doesn't do culture great. Freedom 250, which is the nonpartisan group delivering the celebration for the nation's 250th anniversary, has announced a great American performance, and it's basically going to be a state fair, and it's going to contain Martina McBride, Young MC, CNC Music Factory, Vanilla Ice, Milli Vanilli, The Commodores, Morris Day and the Time, Flo Rida, and Bret Michaels, except several of the performers who were announced said they had no idea. Morris Day and the Time and Young MC have denied they were going to be part of it or withdrawn. But this is the best we can do for the nation's 250th anniversary. I mean, God bless Martina McBride, but she's kind of been out of it for a while, has she not? And Milli Vanilli, really? This is embarrassing. Do better, Freedom 250. Do better. Yikes. This really is like a low quality state fair level music, with the voices of the past. I'm not going to say washed up. Okay. We need to move on to other things. Let me tell you about Eden Pure, the Eden Pure Thunderstorm. 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
1: Greetings, conversationalists. It is Eric Erickson here across the United States of America. Friends, Romans, countrymen, we must talk about Jill Biden. That would be Dr. Jill Biden. Now, I just, again, have to say for the record that I myself have a doctorate, but it's a Juris Doctorate, and there is no lawyer in America who demands that you call them a doctor. In fact, I know very many medical doctors in this country who could not care less if you didn't call them doctor. They know what they earned. It's always the academic doctors who are most insistent that they be called doctor, like Dr. Jill. Like Dr. Jill. Dr. Jill is now just spilling the beans on her reaction to her husband's debate performance. And in the process is alienating all sorts of Democrats. Here she is, a preview for this Sunday morning on CBS.
2: Were you horrified as you saw it unfold?
3: I wasn't horrified. I was frightened because I had never, ever seen Joe like that before or since. Never.
2: Or since.
3: Yes.
2: Or you've since. Never seen him like
3: never.
2: That.
3: No.
2: What happened?
3: I don't know what happened. I mean, as I watched it, I thought, oh my God, he's having a stroke. And it scared me to death.
1: I watched it and thought, oh my God, he's having a stroke. So what did they do afterwards? They went to a late night rally in a Waffle House. Remember that? Dr. Jill Biden was so concerned about her husband that she took him to a Waffle House. She thought he was having a stroke and took him to a Waffle House and then encouraged him to stay in the race. I will tell you, Democrats today are just spitting mad. They are furious with Jill Biden in large part because many Democrats are on background, again, coming forward and saying they had plenty of occasions with the president of the United States, Joe Biden, where he was exactly like he was on the campaign stage. By the way, even this was too much for Abby Phillips on a struggle session on CNN.
4: Well, that we need to apply those same questions that a lot of people had then. People had the right to wonder about Joe Biden's health after seeing that debate. And those questions were fair and they were legitimate. I think the problem is that now those same questions aren't being asked, even though we're seeing things that are just as concerning, if not worse.
5: Peter, is that fair?
6: Why the hell are they talking about this again? Why are you coming out with them? It's the same with Karine Jean-Pierre. It's like,
1: Peter Meyer.
6: Do you want to relitigate this?
4: They got a book to sell.
6: But like, your book's not going to sell well, right? You need a political campaign to be buying up advanced copies to give to donors that you're spending $20 on and the material costs are $5, right? Like, that's what I do not get.
5: I mean,
6: you're not
5: going to
6: win in the full sweep of history.
5: I appreciate that we now get to see at least some version of a truth that she's putting out there. Because I think, yeah, the conversation should be had about the deceptiveness
6: I think that was
5: behind this. Like, that's the conversation that I think ought to be had. The autopsy that the Democrats didn't delve into that. But it should.
4: Yeah.
5: What kind of political system covers that up and makes it okay to lie to people about what everybody knows is true?
7: Well, what I'm concerned about, the thing I'm wondering is what the next question in that interview is.
1: Yes, that's the conversation. Even the Democrats and Abby Phillips on Struggle Session on CNN last night are just absolutely flummoxed by this. Flummoxed by this. They literally, I have the screenshot right here, at 12:19 a.m., at 12:19 a.m. after the CNN debate,
8: They are in a Waffle House in Atlanta, Georgia. And the president's wife believes he might have had a stroke on stage. And I guess she is a doctor. She did the diagnosis after the debate. He's fine. I'll tell you the thing. Wait. Are you really listening to me right now? We're on a delay here. So hang on. I got a Democratic strategist texting me right now who apparently is listening to, I see the little iMessage bubble coming through. I'm in a delay. So you're going to have to I'm watching you type a response. There you are. Okay. Folks, a prominent Democratic consultant is eavesdropping

accusations and they all denied it. And then you have this. Okay. Okay. I get to read this. I can't tell you who this is from. I cannot tell you who this is from. But I can tell you prominent Democratic strategists eavesdropping on what we hear on the right think about things. The absurdity of the doctor doing an interview to sell a book that no one is going to buy because they are done with politics and no one cares about them and wish they would move on is too much for this Democrat to bear. This is beep, beep, beep, beep. They should move on and let us forget them. The only saving grace today is that we can focus on the incompetence of the Bidens and how they ran things in the White House and covered up his situation so that we do not have to talk today about my party picking people like Tallarico and Planner. Buddy, I'm sorry. We're going to be talking about that today, too. We're going to be talking about that. The Bidens have a sense of timing to show up at the moment everyone is ready to move on from them so that we are forced to not move on from them, but relitigate all of the things we wish we never had to litigate in the first place. There you have it, friends, from a thank you. Thank you very much. I appreciate it. Yeah, occasionally having the text message window open is fantastic. So a prominent Democratic strategist listening to very upset that we are forced to relitigate this, have this conversation all over again. They are done and out of the White House. Nobody's going to buy the book. Will they not just go away? A profanity-laced tirade. And you would all know who exactly it is, and not happy with Jill Biden trying to sell this book. None of the Democrats are. And by the way, this is what I'm getting, but I've seen these all over the place on social media that Democrats are beside themselves that the Bidens will not just go away. And instead, we have to be forced to listen to the Democrats constantly complaining about the state of things and about how there was nothing wrong with Joe Biden, except now everybody knows there was something wrong with Joe Biden. And now the First Lady of the United States at the time, who came out at the time and said it was a great debate and her husband was fine and he should run again for office and he should stay in the race and not give it to Kamala Harris. And by the way, Jill Biden was one of the people who fought the idea of him dropping out. She wanted him to stay in the White House. She did not want to give it to Kamala Harris. She did not and does not like Kamala Harris. True. Am I telling the truth? If you're still listening, am I telling the truth? We'll get back because it's going to take you time to reply. Yeah, the Democrats, no, Jill Biden does not and did not like Kamala Harris. She never forgave Kamala Harris. All of the attacks she had. Yes, I knew it. Yes. Confirmation. Kamala Harris and Jill, there is no love lost between those two. She did not want Kamala Harris to be president. She did not want Kamala Harris to take over. She thought that Kamala Harris tried to destroy Joe Biden in the primary by painting him as a racist, which she did not believe her husband to be. She's very protective of her husband, and she did not want to hand the stage over to Kamala Harris. She thought it would be a disaster. That may be the only thing Jill Biden has been right about, that Kamala Harris would be a disaster. She didn't even want Harris picked as the vice presidential nominee. But for her to have gone through the dog and pony show of everything is fine, to now suddenly claim that she thought her husband was having a stroke and the solution to the stroke was to go watch a fight at Waffle House is a little bit more than I can stomach. And it's way more than any Democrat can stomach. And increasingly what's happening as the Bidens keep rearing their head like mold on bread at a moment you don't want them and you try not to notice it. And there it is. The Democrats are going to turn on these people. Remember, you had an autopsy report for the Democratic Party. And the entirety of the autopsy report was trying to explain why Kamala Harris lost. And they couldn't even bring themselves at the time to essentially throw Joe Biden under the bus and talk about the cover-up. The most they did was to say that Joe Biden's team did not adequately prepare Kamala Harris. And the undercurrent of all of that

0: the undercurrent was that Kamala Harris could not be prepared to be president of the United States. There just was no way. By the way, and she's probably the front runner for the Democrats right now. This is all a problem, all very much a problem for the Democratic Party. They're going to have to figure out how to grapple with a Kamala Harris run for office again. And what do they do? How do they process Jill and Joe Biden still wanting more of their more than 15 minutes of fame at this point? They're going to have to figure out a way through this. Because the fact of the matter is, when you look at the economic news right now, 75% of Americans actually blame Donald Trump for the current economic situation. But when you probe them even more, like 80% recognize that Joe Biden started it. They may be blaming Donald Trump now because Donald Trump is, of course, the president. But they also can look and say, Joe Biden started it. And there's just no love loss here for Joe Biden and Jill Biden. And for her to come out and do this now, it's politically tone-deaf timing. I myself am amazed. And the fury of the Democrats today, from he who shall not be named texting me to the Democrats on television. Y'all, it's just, and again, to the point of my correspondent here, about the only thing that is good about Jill Biden rearing her head today is that they aren't forced to talk about Tallarico and Plattner, who even this prominent strategist recognizes Tallarico is probably not going to win Texas. He's so bad. And that Plattner is toast in Maine, and there goes the Senate for the Democrats. All of that being said, there's one side note here. For all of the people who wanted to count out Barry Weiss and CBS, we're all talking about Jill Biden and James Tallarico today because CBS News got exclusive interviews with both of them. Really hard to sink a news network that is outperforming, and every other news network is running stories showing the CBS logo on their networks because it was CBS News that got these two interviews that are making people talk today. And, we hadn't even gotten into the Tallarico one yet.
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0: 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Again, everything I talk about on the show and then all the stuff I don't have time to get to, it's all in the email that comes out at noon. 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
2: Did you know there's no such thing as darkness? I mean, it's a thing, but it's not a thing. Technically, darkness is just the absence of light. Someone living in physical darkness for extended periods of time suffers physically and mentally. Darkness is disorienting and debilitating. You know, the same types of things happen to individuals and societies in a spiritual and moral sense. Look, it's not actually that hard to diagnose the darkening condition of our souls and our society. We are actually moving further away from the light. Friends, here is the elementary truth we must embrace. God is light. Jesus is the light of the world. And the further we drift from Him, the darker things will become. The need of your heart and mine and the need of our day is a genuine awakening, a real turning to God. He's the light, the antidote to the darkness. 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
1: I have some breaking news for you people. You know, Mike Collins is the one of the Republican candidates for the Senate in Georgia. He's a current congressman. Now, he's under an ethics investigation because his former chief of staff put his girlfriend on a taxpayer-funded payroll and purportedly didn't make her do any work. So there's an ethics investigation into Mike Collins allowing this to happen. Well, there's breaking news. The new chief of staff has been in a group chat with a group of white nationalists trying to get a Holocaust denier out of prison. Yeah, so remember the old chief of staff who caused the ethics complaint about paying his girlfriend taxpayer-funded salary before moving to the campaign is the one who just got pushed aside from the campaign for the tweet calling the husband of a rape victim, Matt Lauer, sloppy seconds, because the wife alleged Matt Lauer had raped her before she attempted suicide. And so the chief of staff turned campaign manager through the Twitter account referred to the guy as Matt Lauer, sloppy seconds, says Greg Dozal fired that guy yet. He's running for lieutenant governor and had the same people with him. And on Dozal's campaign, the guy mocked a Green Beret with a speech impediment. Well, now the new chief of staff for Mike Collins has been on a group chat with a group of white nationalists trying to get a Holocaust denier out of jail. Y'all, this is one of the lessons you learn in conservative politics early is that personnel is policy. And so the policy for Mike Collins was to have personnel who mocked a rape victim and caused scandal with taxpayer dollars to only to be replaced with a guy on a white nationalist group chat trying to get a Holocaust denier out of jail. That does become a reflection on the caliber of the congressman who would like to be the senator. And do you really think that this guy is the guy to put up against a Jewish man, John Ossoff? The man whose chief of staff is trying to get a Holocaust denier out of jail, that's the guy you want against John Ossoff. Do you really think that's a winning combination here, people of Georgia? Wow. This hour of the program brought to you by Van Allen Golf, vanallengolf.com, A-L-L-E-N. 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Text golf to 33777. You can also check out Van Allen Golf on Instagram. 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I really, really love them. Okay, when we come back, there's an attempt now by Democrats to shame Christians out of supporting Ken Paxton. I have had my say with Paxton, and I'll have some more. 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It's important. 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
6: From ABC News, I'm Mike Dubusky. Delaney Hall in Newark, New Jersey has been at the center of the latest clashes between immigration enforcement and protesters, with reports of malnutrition, inadequate medical care, and unsanitary living conditions inside that facility. Three men were taken into custody last night during the latest standoff. New Jersey Attorney General Jennifer Davenport in a news conference says they're trying to tamp down on the violence.
7: Areas right now have been and are continuing to be swept, and we're continually reassessing as we're able to make sure that once the time comes that it is protected and it is made sure that it is safe.
6: Still no agreement between the U.S. and Iran as missile attacks rattle the Middle East this weekend.
8: A U.S. official tells ABC News several U.S. troops and civilian contractors suffered minor injuries from an Iranian missile attack this week in Kuwait. All returned to duty.
6: ABC's Ian Pannell in Jerusalem. Health authorities say they can't keep up with the Ebola outbreak in the Democratic Republic of the Congo. Dr. Tedros Ghebreyesus, the head of the World Health Organization, overseeing the opening of a new treatment center in the city of Bunia today.
9: Everyone should take care of himself or herself and take care of each other as well. By doing that, we can stop this outbreak as soon as possible.
6: There are more than 900 suspected cases of the virus in the DRC. Officials in Laos confirmed two people remain missing in that flooded cave. So far, five of the missing miners have escaped and are recovering, but more rain is complicating rescue efforts.
10: This is monsoon season, and we're told another tropical downpour there has already flooded up the cave again. Now, the divers, though, they are not giving up, even looking for new cave entrances to cover all possibilities of finding them.
6: ABC News foreign correspondent Britt Klenit reporting from Hong Kong. 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
4: Many of the musical acts who were tapped to play at the Great American State Fair have dropped out. That event was organized by Freedom 250, a group affiliated with the Trump administration, set up to organize events commemorating the 250th anniversary of the founding of the United States. Many of the musicians say the event was falsely sold to them as nonpartisan. ABC News senior White House correspondent Selena Wang.
5: Overnight, the president then floated the idea of replacing the entire event with a Make America Great rally in instead. He said to do that instead of, quote, having overpriced singers who nobody wants to hear, whose music is boring, and yet who do nothing but complain.
4: A new CDC survey says the cigarette smoking rate has dropped to another all-time low last year. ABC's Dave Packer reports.
6: Only one in 11 American adults now say they're current smokers. The rate has been on the decline since the 1960s, when 42% of U.S. adults were lighting up. Cigarette smoking is a risk factor for lung cancer, heart disease, and stroke, and it's long been considered the leading cause of preventable death. Dave Packer, ABC News.
4: And more trouble in the skies, with a United Airlines flight having to be evacuated this weekend because of a Bluetooth device.
7: They have a security. Everyone's evacuating. Someone decided to name their Bluetooth device a certain four-letter word, so they're evacuating the aircraft.
4: 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That flight headed to Spain from Newark Liberty International Airport. Mike Dubusky, ABC News.
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1: Ladies and gentlemen, boys and girls, welcome. 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The phone number is 877-973-7425. Should you wish to be on the program, I would be happy to have you. The text code is Eric, E-R-I-C-K, to 33777. If you want the show notes, the live stream, the podcast, the four things known in the afternoon, social media, everything you need. I am very, very happy to have you. I got to bring you up to speed on the breaking news we have. And that is in Georgia, there's a runoff for the Senate there and the governor's race as well on the Republican side. The Democrats have their candidates. John Ossoff is a Jewish member of the United States Senate from Georgia. He will face either Mike Collins, a current congressman, or Derek Dooley, a former football coach. Now, here's the problem for Mike Collins, who has hired a bunch of Trump staff to hopefully get Trump's endorsement. Mike Collins is under an ethics investigation in the United States House of Representatives for, among other things, allowing his chief of staff at the time to put his girlfriend on the payroll funded by taxpayers, but not making her work. The staff complained. There's an ethics investigation. He moved the chief of staff, said he was parting ways with the chief of staff. Key phrase here, parting ways with the chief of staff. And he did. He moved his chief of staff to his campaign. On the campaign, the chief of staff was just parted ways with. Again, key phrase here, not fired, parted ways with. Because after one of Derek Dooley's consultants pointed out Mike Collins has hit his ceiling in the race, someone working the social media feed, believed probably to be the chief of staff turned campaign manager, replied, Matt Lauer's sloppy seconds say what? This is in reference to that Dooley consultant's wife. She claimed to have been raped by Matt Lauer before she attempted to commit suicide. So the campaign manager for Mike Collins referenced a rape victim's husband as sloppy seconds to the alleged rapist. That guy had been the chief of staff in Congress, causing an ethics investigation for putting his girlfriend on the payroll. So now there's a new chief of staff, and the new chief of staff was on a group chat with famous white nationalists trying to get a Holocaust denier out of jail. Now, you're going up against a Jewish man in November. You're going up against a Jewish man who is a United States senator in November, and your chief of staff that you have on taxpayer-funded payroll is trying to get a Holocaust denier out of jail. The ads write themselves, people. The ads write themselves. If you're hitching your wagon to Mike Collins, knowing what you know now, you're doing Herschel Walker all over again, but this time without Brian Kemp on the ballot to get him across the finish line into a runoff where he failed because white church women in Georgia refused to go vote for the man when they found out he had held a gun to his ex-wife's head, which I told you in the primary was going to happen. So we don't need a I told you so moment here after Mike Collins loses to John Ossoff in November. Let's just cause him to lose the runoff so we don't have to deal with his baggage. I'm sure there's stuff on Derek Dooley who hasn't been the strongest candidate on the campaign trail, but I would rather a guy without all that baggage than Mike Collins who, I mean, the ads write themselves. The ads write themselves. But regardless, Democrats are starting to realize they're having some trouble. We have a new clip from James Tallarico. Let me play you this James Tallarico clip.
2: Part of this Christian nationalist movement, isn't it, is trying to pass these things called private school vouchers. And if you're not an education policy person, you may have never heard of this. But essentially, it's an effort to take tax dollars out of our public schools, which are underfunded as they are. Texas is 43rd in the nation in per student education funding. Wow. So it's taking dollars out of the classroom and giving it to unaccountable private schools, usually Christian private schools. Again, part of this effort to blur the lines between church and state. And the governor of Texas, Greg Abbott, made this his top legislative priority for the year last year.
1: So that's it. You got it. If you support school choice, you're a Christian nationalist, according to James Tallarico, someone who knows about winning statewide in Texas, or rather losing.
3: Jen, he's the best I've seen over the course of my life running and being involved in politics in Texas. And so we all just have to get behind him. And our group, which you talked about at the outset, Powered by People, our volunteers are out there meeting, registering, and personally staying in touch with to turn out the voters who we believe can be the margin of victory in his race and these important races down ballot that will decide the control of the House of Representatives.
1: That's Beto O'Rourke, who lost to Ted Cruz, who says that James Tallarico is a better. What is it about? So this is the problem for Democrats. You're trying to convince Republicans and Christians in Texas that you can't vote for Ken Paxton. I'm going to just lay this all out for you. Ken Paxton is a serial adulterer. He cheated on his wife repeatedly, and then when he divorced his wife, moved into a multi-million-dollar mansion with his mistress. And to avoid a criminal prosecution trial that would be public, he took a first-time offender pre-trial bargain and paid $300,000 in restitution. Had to undergo legal ethics training and do hours of community service. That's not something an innocent person does. That's someone, a criminal who wants to avoid criminal prosecution, does. And that's what Ken Paxton did. For all the people who say they were trumped up charges, well, this fine attorney general of the state of Texas took a pretrial bargain and paid $300,000 and did community service to avoid actually having a criminal trial. Why exactly would the Attorney General of Texas avoid that? And now I tell you all of that so that you understand who we're dealing with, to understand it is perfectly understandable that a bunch of people who are Christians would vote for that guy over a heretic. The Bible has admonition after denunciation after admonition for people who hold themselves out as men of the word who lead the flock astray. And James Tallarico has held himself out as a biblical authority because he says he's a seminarian and regularly speaks for people of faith and lies. So you can understand where, given the choice between the Republican and Democrat, is corrupt, crooked adulterer versus actual heretic, progressive, trans weirdo freak, you would go with the corrupt politician. I am a native of Louisiana. Hi there, Louisiana. Those of you who grew up in the 80s in Louisiana will remember in 1991, there was the very famous gubernatorial race between the former governor, Edwin Edwards, running to get back into office for his fourth non-consecutive term, against David Duke, Grand Dragon or whatever of the KKK. David Duke ran as a Republican. The Republican president of the United States of America, George H.W. Bush, urged Republican voters in Louisiana to not vote for David Duke. The National Republican Party campaigned against David Duke. They didn't campaign for Edwards, but they campaigned against David Duke and said, we do not want him in our party. We do not want you to vote for him. We condemn David Duke. Edwin Edwards produced a bumper sticker. One of them said, vote for the lizard, not the wizard. The other one said, vote for the crook. It's important. I have relatives who had that bumper sticker on their vehicle in Louisiana. Vote for the crook. It's important. Ken Paxton could run with the same bumper sticker. Vote for the crook. It's important. Because given the choice between Ken Paxton, a crook, or James Tallarico, an actual heretic, I don't actually blame Christians for voting for the crook, who at least will vote their values in Congress. I mean, the Democrats, though, are trying to shame you. I got to play this one more. This is Ed O'Keefe and James Tallarico. This one's very important. Listen to this.
4: So they're running a handful of highlights of things you've said in the past, and I wanted to give you an opportunity to respond or clarify. In 2021, in a speech during debate over transgender issues, you said God is non-binary. What did you mean by that?
5: Well, you know, I think I was being intentionally provocative with that statement. But what it means is that God can't be defined by human categories. The Apostle Paul, in his letter to the Galatians, says that in Christ there is neither male nor female.
1: Now, here's the thing. He's saying that now he's being intentionally provocative. This is James Talrico 2 months ago with Jake Tapper.
6: The National Republican Senate Committee is already highlighting comments that you've made as a state representative. For example, they're highlighting this.
2: God is both masculine and feminine and everything in between. God is non-binary.
6: What is your response to them using that and explain what you were talking about?
2: Well, I understand that that comment is a little provocative. I said it on the House floor when the extremists in the Republican legislature were picking on school kids.
1: You got that? A little bit provocative, but he means it. For those of you who aren't Christians, for those of you who are bad Christians, for those of you who are ignorant about Christianity, Christians believe in a Trinity. There is one God in three persons, Father, Son, and Holy Spirit. God, the Father, identifies as a father. In the second person of the Trinity, Jesus Christ, he came to earth, was conceived of a virgin, born, was raised, suffered under Pontius Pilate, was crucified, died, was buried, descended into hell, and the third day rose again from the dead and ascended into heaven. The second person of the Trinity referred to the first person of the Trinity as Father. Did not refer to the Father as mother, did not refer to the Father as Gia, did not refer to the Father as they, them, or Zer, but referred to them as Father with masculine pronouns. And the second person of the Trinity identified as our Lord and Savior, Jesus Christ, an actual physical human being with male sexual reproductive organs, with the prostate, with an Adam's apple, all of the things that men have. Why is it that the left in the United States of America insists we respect their pronouns, but patently refuse to accept the chosen identity, gender, and pronouns of God Almighty himself? Why is that? And then they wish to shame you and tell you you can't vote for Ken Paxton because he's a crook, but they're going to defend voting for the Nazi in Maine. Sarah Longwell of the Bulwark is one of those people now attempting to shame Christians for voting for Ken Paxton over James Talarico. Listen to her. This is her tweet. Sure, and a lot of people think Plattner's tattoo choices, statements on women, rape, gays, etc., are politically, electorally, and morally problematic. I personally think we can accept his apology and move on, but you can make an affirmative case for Plattner without doing factionalism. You got that? You got that? So you have to be shamed for voting for a man who's not a heretic, but she can get a pass on supporting a Nazi because he said, oops, my bad on the Nazi tattoo I got, the tattoo that symbolized the guards of the death camps. Yep, just, oh, my bad, really. So she can give herself a pass, but the rest of you know, how dare you vote for someone who will vote the way you want, even though they're an anathema to you. But this is the shame is not going to help. The Democrats, as this political consultant who texted me earlier pointed out, they were blessed by Jill Biden in this interview being released today, so they don't have to talk about Talarico and Plattner, because even the Democrats are now starting to distance themselves from Plattner, who has the nomination in Maine. It's going to free up their resources to go to Texas now because they're not going to even play in Maine. And guess what? I don't think Talarico can get elected in Texas. It is true that Beto O'Rourke only lost to Ted Cruz by about 2 points. But Beto O'Rourke came off as more normal than Talarico and certainly didn't come across as a blatant Christian heretic.
0: Those who love him, listen to find out what he's going to say next. Those who disagree with him, also listen to see what he's going to say next. It's the Eric Erickson Show.
1: 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Again, everything I talk about on the show and then all the stuff I don't have time to get to, it's all in the email that comes out at noon. 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
7: Did you know there's no such thing as darkness? I mean, it's a thing, but it's not a thing. Technically, darkness is just the absence of light. Someone living in physical darkness for extended periods of time suffers physically and mentally. Darkness is disorienting and debilitating. You know, the same types of things happen to individuals and societies in a spiritual and moral sense. Look, it's not actually that hard to diagnose the darkening condition of our souls and our society. We are actually moving further away from the light. Friends, here is the elementary truth we must embrace. God is light. Jesus is the light of the world. And the further we drift from him, the darker things will become. The need of your heart and mine and the need of our day is a genuine awakening, a real turning to God. He's the light, the antidote to the darkness. This is Tom Gray, and This Stuff Matters.
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1: Hello, welcome. It is Eric Erickson here. The phone number 877-973-7425. So, I don't know if you guys have heard this. As I sneeze. Tucker Carlson is all of a sudden about Gaza and revisiting Gaza. And so have y'all figured out what's happening to some of these major podcasters who have suddenly turned everything into it's all about Israel and the Jews? There is a massive now, the way that the particularly the Twitter algorithm has been realigned. There's a massive influx of people from abroad who are driving up traffic as Americans are wearing out on these voices. Foreigners are picking up these voices, and particularly in the Middle East, Pakistan and the like, they are attracted to the anti-Semites. And so it gets them into the algorithm. And part of that is just how bad Twitter has become, where everybody is kind of steering towards the algorithm now to improve this. I was literally in commercial break just looking. I have had a massive increase in subscribers on YouTube just in the last few weeks since I got on Ruthless, and barely any on Twitter. And apparently if I prattle on as an anti-Semite, I will skyrocket in Twitter follows, which I have no intention of doing. But so much of what you are hearing in these podcasters that is questioning Israel or even questioning the Charlie Kirk assassination stuff is designed for foreign audiences. They're kind of writing you off, even though they're Americans and purport to be talking to Americans. They're actually writing you off for foreigners who are far more down the conspiracy theory rabbit hole. So just keep that in mind. If you're wondering what's going on, a lot of it has to do with monetization, not making much money in the United States. In fact, I think I saw somewhere that with a leak of subscribers, I might have more subscribers than Carlson on his platform, which is my Substack subscribers bigger. Just wild. Keep all that in mind. 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
1: 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Now, for those of you out in California, you know, I'm growing and expanding. In fact, we pick up Houston, Texas this coming Monday. We may have to do a dedicated everyday James Tallarico soundbite segment for the people of Texas. But for those of you out in California, particularly those of you listening on KSTE in Sacramento, California, this is from the Sacramento Bee, no less. Y'all are going to love this one. I had no idea this was still happening in the nation. Of course it would happen in California. They still haven't gone back to the office. And now, to quote the Sacramento Bee, a state worker union hopes to use a California environmental law, notorious for obstructing the construction of new homes, to block a very different kind of project, Governor Gavin Newsom's impending return to office order. On Wednesday, the union representing state attorneys and administrative law judges sent exhaustion letters to over 100 state departments, arguing that the return to office order will require more than 90,000 state workers to commute 4 days a week, which will negatively impact California's environment. The California Environmental Quality Act requires agencies to complete a review on the additional carbon dioxide emitted from more drivers on the road before imposing the return to work order, the union said. Importantly, the California Environmental Quality Act review requires that each agency and department consider feasible alternatives. And we've been living in one of those for the last 6 years, says Talon Gazarian, the president of the California Attorneys, Administrative Law Judges, and Hearing Officers in State Employment. Status quo is a feasible alternative, she said, referring to the current two-day in-office policy most eligible state employees are following. The governor's office did not immediately respond to requests for comment. The environmental lawsuit is the latest attempt to prevent the governor from carrying out his unpopular return-to-office order. Earlier this year, unions sponsored a bill that would give agencies authority to set department-specific telework policies instead of adhering to the governor's one-size-fits-all approach. Before Newsom's return to office order was delayed 1 year last June due to negotiations between the administration and unions, several labor groups filed lawsuits against the state alleging the governor's administration violated California labor laws by issuing the mandate. This isn't the first time state workers' commutes have been used to argue against the governor's mandate. Last year, a group of anonymous government employees paid for several billboards to be erected along Interstate 80, arguing that the return to office order would result in more traffic. Ladies and gentlemen, boys and girls, I go to work every day in an office. I used to do the show from my house. I actually decided I'd like to go to the office. I rent a space. My office doesn't cover my radio station, flagship station doesn't cover the cost because I've got an office there I could go to, but I don't want to drive the hour to work every day. So I rent an office space. I have all my own equipment, bought everything myself, set up my office. I love going to the office, but I understand some people don't anymore. You didn't have the option before COVID. When I flew to Washington, D.C. last week, this happens when I go to Washington and when I go to San Francisco. those two places, more than any other place I go, you are more likely to see people wearing masks still 6 years after COVID. Now, I am a little bit hesitant to question because, you know, my wife is immunocompromised. But I'm sorry, before COVID, I didn't see all these people wearing masks, even the immunocompromised. But now suddenly they all got masks on. And they all of them, every single one of them, you can tell is progressive. Between the haircut and the shoes and the Kamala Harris stickers on their bags, you can tell these people are progressives. It's always progressives who are wearing the mask. Rarely is it someone with an actual health reason. You got that Taylor Lawrence chick who she's like Methuselah, claims to be 20, but she's actually like 100-something years old, I think. That's the rumor on the internet, at least. And she's always talking about how we're still in the middle of a pandemic and people should still be wearing masks and stuff. This is a neurotic sociopathic woman who has mental health issues of her own who thinks we should all still be masked up. And those are the people who are still masking, with rare exception for the immunocompromised. And again, my wife has stage 4 lung cancer. She hasn't been anywhere with a mask on in several years. And she's doing fine. It's the progressives. And it is the progressives who have continued to insist they should not go back to the office. I know people who quit their jobs because they didn't want to go back to the office. And it was, they didn't want to be inconvenienced. They weren't scared of getting COVID. They just didn't want to be inconvenienced. They liked working from home, and they decided they were going to go find new jobs and work from home. Gavin Newsom, if he had the gumption, should fire all of these people, but he won't because a union

with a bureaucrat in California, you got 2 days a week to have that meeting. And you have to work your schedule around your employees. Because let's face it, the state taxpayer are the employers of the state employees. And the fact that the employers, the state citizens who pay taxes, have to revolve their schedule around the employees who do not have to show up at work 3 of the 5 days they work is absurd. There is a winning issue here for the Republican Party. It's a winning issue. Government competence. Now, some of you are not going to like what I'm about to say. And I'm sure some people are going to want to take me out of context. You know, I am a pro-life Christian who does not vote for pro-abortion people. Will not do it. You may be right on every issue, but if you are for abortion, your worldview is not aligned with mine, and I will not vote for you. But when you get to the local level, I was on the local level. I was a city councilman. To this day, I don't know what the Republican Party position is on trash collection or the Democratic Party position on trash collection. What I know is that in local government, trash needs to be picked up. And you know, at one point, I favored privatization of trash companies. And in my area, they did it, and it hasn't always worked out well. And I'm not sure. I think it's something that needs to be privatized. In fact, in my local area, I will tell you, when I was on city council, some members of city council tried to unionize the local police department, and I drafted legislation to privatize the police department. They didn't like it, but I won. Their legislation lost because they were afraid I had the votes, because I was one of only two Republicans on our city council, but I had run the campaigns of the majority of the city council, and they were scared I might have the votes to privatize the police force, so they dropped their unionization bill. Local politics is not really that partisan. And what you want is someone who can make it work. And so I say all of that about being pro-life and a Christian and all that, but I got to tell you, I can't remember a time on my city council stint that being for or against abortion mattered at the local level. You know what mattered is making sure the police actually fought criminals and arrested criminals and brought people to justice and making sure the trash was collected. And Democrats can't even do the basics of that anymore. That's the craziest thing here. This is one of the craziest patterns of government today that people don't appreciate. Democratic administrations increasingly around the country can't get government to work. In Los Angeles, they can't clean the streets and sidewalks. It's gotten so bad, you've got Spencer Pratt out there putting stencils down and using pressure washers to pressure wash the sidewalks into Spencer Pratt logos. He's not painting the sidewalks. He's just getting the grime off the sidewalks, and it stands out. In Maryland, they can't get the Francis Scott Key Bridge built again under budget. All you need to do, that the key to winning at the local government level, is to be competent. And increasingly in blue cities, in blue states, they have to deal with unions so much they can't get anything done. And it takes forever to get the few things done that they can. Republicans in Republican states in cities can prove government competence in large part because they don't have to fight unions. In New York City, Zoran Mandani wants to build a $30 million community-run grocery store. The annual profits of the most profitable grocery stores in New York City are $27 million. That's how much they pull in. Good luck ever making this grocery store make, and it's going to take him years to build it. He may be out of office by the time they get this grocery store off the ground. Government needs to function at the local level for people. They need to arrest criminals. They need to effectively prosecute criminals. They need to get the streets cleaned and paved, and they need to provide housing for poor people and get homeless people off the streets. In Los Angeles, they subsidize the homeless people and give them needles so that they can keep getting high. By the way, we don't have a homelessness problem in this country. We have a feral drug user problem in this country. You reopen the mental institutions and put those people in the mental institutions and force them to go cold turkey for 30 days. We don't have a homeless problem anymore, and suddenly we have new workers. But the left decided it's cruel to make the junkie give up his drugs. Better for you to step around the dog poop in the streets. And in California, the workers of the state who are employed by the taxpayers of the state think that you need to go to the office, but they don't need to. They don't have to. They don't want to. And they are fighting the governor of California, who, to his credit, six years now after COVID, he's finally trying to get people to go back to the office.

0: It's about time. And they're fighting him on this and using environmental laws to try to fight him. Friends, again, if you're in local government, make it work and you can keep getting reelected. And what we increasingly see around the country is in Democratic strongholds, local government is too dysfunctional. And there's a way for Republicans, even if you got to run as an independent at first to get people used to you, because they see the R next to your name, like, ah, no, in a city, run as an independent, get the signatures, run, and just be competent at government. Just compare and contrast. In Atlanta, Georgia, we had Keisha Crimeway Bottoms, who was so unpopular by the end of her first term, she left office. She left office because she couldn't get reelected. And now she has the audacity to think that she can get elected governor in the state of Georgia. She was replaced by a guy named Andre Dickens, who is never in the headlines. He keeps his head down and he makes the city function. And you know what? Crime is down in Atlanta. The street pavings are up. When Keisha Crimeway Bottoms was the mayor of Atlanta, you had potholes all over the city. You had these man-made construction projects that left the city in disarray. You got a competent mayor in Atlanta who's a Democrat. And the Republicans in Atlanta love the guy because he keeps the city safe. He keeps the streets paved. He keeps the government functioning. That's all you have to do. And increasingly around the country, most Democrats could learn from Andre Dickens, the mayor of Atlanta, how to be just competent at basic services. And they can't even do that. In L.A., you might step on a heroin needle. In Maryland, you can't even drive over a bridge because it's going to take them a decade to rebuild something. Just people be competent at local government. And people might actually start trusting government again.
1: When the truth seems hazy, Eric will clear the way. It's the Eric Erickson Show.
0: 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Again, everything I talk about on the show and then all the stuff I don't have time to get to, it's all in the email that comes out at noon. 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
2: Did you know there's no such thing as darkness? I mean, it's a thing, but it's not a thing. Technically, darkness is just the absence of light. Someone living in physical darkness for extended periods of time suffers physically and mentally. Darkness is disorienting and debilitating. You know, the same types of things happen to individuals and societies in a spiritual and moral sense. Look, it's not actually that hard to diagnose the darkening condition of our souls and our society. We are actually moving further away from the light. Friends, here is the elementary truth we must embrace. God is light. Jesus is the light of the world. And the further we drift from him, the darker things will become. The need of your heart and mine and the need of our day is a genuine awakening, a real turning to God. He's the light, the antidote to the darkness. This is Tom Gray, and This Stuff Matters.
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1: Well, I got a little bit of breaking news for you. Reports coming out of Israel, and I do want to cite they are coming out of Israel, say that the Ayatollah has not approved this deal. So neither Donald Trump has approved the ceasefire, nor has the Ayatollah approved the ceasefire. And Israeli press reports are that the Ayatollah is not in communication with the people negotiating the deal and is not supportive of anything that could even negotiate giving away Iran's nuclear material. So this is all up in the air, and I think you may hear the can being kicked down the road as we continue to watch this situation drag out as more missiles and drones are fired. Oh my goodness gracious. I got nothing for you. I don't know. By the way, when we come back, we got to talk about the Cuba situation, but also how bad the polling is for Democrats out there. This is Jake Tapper to Senator Chris Murphy yesterday on CNN.
2: Democrats have hopes for the midterms right now because of high prices. President Trump only has a 37% approval rating. I would be remiss if I didn't point out that Democrats, as a party, only have a 20% approval rating.
1: Oh, think about that. Democrats have a 20% approval rating, lower than the president. Just over a third of Americans support the president. Only about one-fifth of Americans support the Democrats. Now, if you're in Rio Linda, one-fifth is smaller than one-third. And, yeah, more people support the president of the United States, and he is more popular than the Democratic Party. And the Democratic Party is putting up a weirdo progressive in Texas who loves trans kids, and a Nazi in Maine who says, I'm not a Nazi now, I'm a communist. And Democrats are running away from Plattner in Maine. In fact, the New Hampshire Democratic Senate candidate was asked about Graham Plattner this morning in a local interview and refused to answer the question. He's dragging them down. And Dick Durbin, the number two Democrat in the Senate yesterday, was asked about Plattner and says he's not paying attention to that race. Now, that is the second most important race for Democrats in the country. The first most important is Georgia, saving John Ossoff. Second is beating Susan Collins. And you got the number two Democrat in the Senate saying he's not paying attention to the race, which is a complete cop-out because he doesn't want to have to be asked about Graham Plattner. And in Georgia, you Republicans need to pay attention. Your potential candidate, Mike Collins, has a guy as his chief of staff who's on a white nationalist group chat, and he replaces the old chief of staff who, well, put his girlfriend on the salary of the congressman and caused an ethics investigation. Wow. Republicans, you got to pick candidates to beat these Democrats. Ossoff can be beaten with the right candidate, and I just don't know that Mike Collins can do it, but we'll find out what the voters think. Now, I need to introduce you guys to Chapter. Millions of seniors on Medicare are overpaying, as probably many of you know. And the whole reason I decided to get Chapters and advertisers is because I keep getting questions about this. People picked a plan when they signed up. They never revisited it. Your health changes and your prescriptions change. And the plans change every single year, which I didn't know until I started getting questions from people asking for if I knew anybody who could help them. 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I had no idea so many Medicare agents get commissions by pitching certain plans. 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
11: From ABC News, I'm Mike Dubusky. With still no word from President Trump on whether the ceasefire with Iran will be extended, the administration is now downplaying the effects of the war on the American economy. Kevin Hassett, director of the White House National Economic Council, speaking with Jonathan Karl on ABC's This Week earlier today.
12: Are you saying the Americans are not hurting? I mean, we're hearing that not just, I mean, I could, a whole bunch of different economic indicators, but just talking to people. I mean, people anxious and uneasy about the economy, don't they?
13: Well, look, in the end, people look at their wallets and they decide how to vote. And if they look at their wallets and look at how much money they have after, you know, the increase in prices, they're going to find that they have a lot more money.
11: Meanwhile, President Trump is now floating the idea of a Make America Great Again rally in place of a Freedom 250 event that's seen a number of musical acts drop out in recent days.
14: The majority of musicians slated for the Freedom 250 State Fair, a Trump-backed event, are now pulling out. Several of the artists said they weren't filled in on the event. They were misled about the nature of it. One of them even said they were surprised to see their name on the list. Those who are ditching the event include Martina McBride, Brett Michaels, Young MC, and the Commodores.
11: ABC News senior White House correspondent Selena Wang. Freedom 250 is affiliated with a task force President Trump set up to organize events surrounding the 250th anniversary of the U.S.'s founding. It's separate from a nonpartisan group called American 250. WHO head Dr. Tedros Ghebreyesus traveling to the Democratic Republic of Congo this weekend, the epicenter of that ongoing Ebola outbreak, and overseeing the opening of a new Ebola treatment facility in Bunia.
15: The key is the community. And this should be everybody's business. Every citizen should care.
11: And three people were taken into custody last night at a protest outside a New Jersey migrant detention facility where detainees allege inhumane treatment. You're listening to ABC News.
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11: Authorities in cities across the country are ramping up violence prevention programs amid a surge of takeovers. That's when people congregate around intersections, pulling burnouts and doing donuts and fast cars, often going viral on social media. ABC's Trey Ward is in Chicago.
20: Chicago police squad cars block the entrance of Rainbow Beach and South Shore as the lakefront location was reportedly set to be the scene of the city's next teen takeover, responding to what the city is calling credible reports of planned unauthorized teen gatherings. Mayor Brandon Johnson saying in a statement, quote, "I am urging parents, guardians, and trusted adults to help prevent unsanctioned teen gatherings."
11: The driver of the bus at the center of a deadly crash in Virginia is now facing charges. More from ABC's Andrew Dimbert.
9: Virginia State Police say 48-year-old Jing Dong has been charged with two counts of involuntary manslaughter, and investigators say additional charges are pending. The fatal crash happening early Friday morning in Stafford County, Virginia.
21: Multiple people jumping out of windows. Multiple vehicles on fire.
9: Authorities say the bus traveling from New York City to Charlotte, North Carolina, failed to slow down for traffic backed up near a work zone, slamming into multiple vehicles.
11: Five people in total were killed in that crash. And the top two movies at the box office this weekend come from directors who got their start on YouTube. 20-year-old Kane Parsons with Backrooms and 27-year-old Curry Barker with Obsession. I'm Mike Dubusky, ABC News.
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26: Term election. I'd love to see Republicans get back to running on those conservative principles again. And in 2028, I think it'll be more important to decide what we're for before we decide who we're for.
27: Well, you talk about the case for conservative principles, and I'm going to read some of your book in just a moment. But you also talk about the importance of character, that character matters in public service. Ken Paxton was indicted on security fraud charges in 2015. He was impeached by members of his own party over alleged bribery in 2023. His wife filed for divorce in 2025 after accusing him of adultery. Bottom line, Mr. Vice President, do you support Ken Paxton?
26: Well, I could never, if I was voting in Texas, I could never vote for the Democrat nominee, Tallarico, who is a radical left, supports abortion on demand.
27: But do you support Ken Paxton? Do you
26: gender ideology of the Democratic Party? Look, I think in many respects, Republicans have lost our way, but Democrats have lost their mind. And I think the reason why we're going to hold the Senate and we have a real shot to hold the House is because of the extremism on the Democratic side. I mean, you literally have candidates, not just the mayor of New York, but some of the most prominent voices in the party that are openly advocating for socialist policies and socialism itself. And I think that's the reason why this election is so important. But it's also the reason why I think there's an enormous opportunity ahead for Republicans to be a choice, not an echo, as President Ronald Reagan said back in the day, is to literally say, as they go farther and farther to the progressive left, the answer ought not to be the antidote of the populist right of protectionism, isolationism, and marginalizing the right to life. The answer ought to be to sound, as the Bible says, a clear call for conservative principles, and that's what I'm going to be advocating in this book and across the country.
27: Yeah, let's talk big picture, because Senator John Cornyn's defeat is the latest. You talked about this string of losses, Bill Cassidy, Congressman Thomas Massie, several Indiana state senators. Senator Lindsey Graham was on this program several weeks ago. He told me the Republican Party is the party of Donald Trump. Is the Republican Party the party of Donald Trump?
26: Oh, I don't think there's any question about the president's popularity. I give him all the credit in the world for the hold that he has on Republican voters. But I maintain to you that it's because of the president's commitment to take on the radical left in our 4 years and also ever since. But I think what's lesser known right now is the way this second Trump administration has departed from the conservative agenda that we governed on, the conservative agenda that has defined the Republican Party since the days of Ronald Reagan and before. And that's an agenda of American leadership, limited government, free market economics, the right to life. And on a number of those issues, the president's been good. I want to give him credit for strong securing the border, the extending tax cuts, standing with Israel. But when you see an administration with broad-based tariffs, nationalizing American businesses, questioning and pulling back from our allies as they endure the brutal assault in Eastern Europe from Russia, I think Republicans would do well to take some time to reflect on what we believe again and take that message to the American people.
27: Is there room right now, Mr. Vice President, in the Republican Party for disagreement?
26: Well, in primaries, there's a little less room.
27: What about general elections? You're making a robust case against populism. What about broadly speaking?
26: I think there's. I think that we're living in a time of extraordinary change in both political parties. You literally see the Democratic Party being dragged off, not just to the radical left. But the socialist policies and extremism on social issues. But in the Republican Party, there are these fault lines. But I still believe, Kristen, that the overwhelming majority of people that ever vote Republican believe in freedom, believe in limited government, believe in traditional values. And I think if Republicans this fall and in 2028 hold up those time-honored conservative principles, those voters will rally to our cause.
27: All right, well, let's delve into your book, What Conservatives Believe. I want to read an excerpt. You write this: "We face a momentous choice. Will we remain a party of conservative beliefs, or will we follow the siren song of populism, unmoored to conservative principles? The future of our party, our movement, and even our country belongs to one or the other. It cannot belong to both. The divide between these two factions is too vast. Republicans must pick a side." Strong words there, Mr. Vice President. Is your book effectively a rejection of the MAGA movement?
26: Not at all. You know, Kristen, I spoke in front of more MAGA rallies than I could possibly remember. And these were some of the most freedom-loving, patriotic, God-fearing, conservative Americans that I ever met. And they still are. I mean, I understand the loyalty to the president. I understand the desire to support him in primary elections and to stand by him while he pushes back on the radical left. But I believe that the overwhelming majority of people in the MAGA movement believe that America is the leader of the free world, believe in limited government, less taxes, less regulations, would reject ideas like nationalization of businesses and price controls and broad-based tariffs. And at the core of our movement is a commitment to the sanctity of life. I mean, we had the most pro-life administration in American history. We put the judges on the court who sent Roe versus Wade to the ash heap of history where it belongs. But Kristen, in this administration, we see a desire to relegate the right to life to a state-only issue, to actually have a pro-abortion secretary of HHS who has done nothing to limit the availability of the abortion pill on a mail-order basis that Joe Biden made possible across the country. Dangerous pill, claims unborn lives, is a danger to women. So when you see the administration embracing those populist ideas, I think we're going to have a fulsome debate about the future.
27: Okay, and we should say there is a debate over the medical background to what you're saying. But let's stay on this topic. Look, you ran for president against Donald Trump in 2024, mm-hmm. arguing that he put himself above the Constitution on January 6th. And I guess my question is, do you believe that President Trump is a populist and that the party needs to move beyond Donald Trump?
26: Well, I'm not much for labels, but I do say in the book that I lost count on the number of times that I would say to the president privately, well, that's the conservative position. And he'd wave his hand and say, he'd say, it's not conservative, it's just common sense. I mean, in fairness to the president, he's never really said he was a conservative. And in so many ways, I think he's, you know, he represents in some measure what the populist right is about. The populist right is attempting to take the president's departure from the conservative agenda, whether it be on tariffs, whether it be with regard to Ukraine and Eastern Europe, whether it be regard to life, and try to make that the new foundational philosophy of the Republican Party.
27: So are you saying it's time to, for Republicans to move beyond Donald Trump?
26: Well, look, you know, as I wrote in the book, leaders fade into history, but principles endure. And I truly do believe that, that Republicans deserve to know that there is a populist right movement. Some of their agenda items the administration has embraced, some they haven't. I mean, I give the president, I give the president great credit for the way he stood with Israel, stood up to Iran, to the way the president extended all those Trump-Pence tax cuts. But where he's embraced that populist movement, there's a, I think you could see the Republican Party, if we don't get it right, we're going to end up moving in the progressive direction, and for the sake not of our party or elections, but for the sake of the country, I believe we have to have a party that's advancing these timeless conservative principles of life and liberty.
27: Let's talk about the future. A lot of people see Vice President J.D. Vance as the potential heir apparent to President Trump. Could Vice President J.D. Vance be the type of leader of the conservative movement that you are talking about here?
26: Well, I think that'll be up for voters to decide.
27: But do you see him as someone who embodies the core conservative principles that you write about in this
26: book?
27: Well,
26: what I'll tell you is my focus, the focus of the book, is I think it's going to be important as we look to 2028 to first focus on what we're for before we focus on who we're for. I mean, when I was vice president, I led in the polls as a potential successor to the president as well. It comes with the office to a certain extent, and the vice president's been carrying himself in a dignified and honorable way. I respect that. But I think as we go into 2028, my hope, my ambition is that we will have a fulsome debate over whether this populist right agenda, which is a big government Republican agenda that marginalizes values, that pulls back from American leadership in the world, is who we are, or whether we're going to return to those time-honored principles that have defined our party, and not just won elections, but won a strong and free and prosperous America.
27: We're almost out of time. Let's do a little rapid fire here. You've heard about the president's $1.8 billion fund, the so-called anti-weaponization fund, to pay people who say they were unfairly investigated or prosecuted by the government. It's tied up in the courts right now. But, Mr. Vice President, should the government in any instance compensate people who attacked law enforcement officers on January 6th?
26: Well, look, I think that the weaponization fund is a... it's a bad idea from the start, and I would encourage the administration just to drop it. The Justice Department has the ability to settle cases like they did with that pro-life family who was put upon during the Biden administration, got us a well-deserved seven-figure settlement this week. But let's get rid of this fund. I mean, it's deeply offensive to me that you could have a fund that could even possibly compensate people who assaulted police officers or vandalized the Capitol on January 6th. And I think that's broadly held by most Republicans and most Americans.
27: Finally, Mr. Vice President, I have to ask you, a year ago, I asked you when I had the chance to sit down with you if you would ever consider running for president again. You told me, quote, "I don't see that in my future." Are you ruling out a run in 2028?
26: Well, look, I like to say to people, my life is not my own. I'm a man of faith, and Karen and I will pray about the future, but I have no active ambition to re-enter politics. As Luke Combs says in the song, I think I rode that rocket about as far as it can fly. I mean, this book for me, is all about trying to play a role now in my party to be a champion for the conservative principles that drew me to the Republican Party to begin with. Their principles of a commitment to limited government, the rule of law, American leadership in the world, traditional moral values. I want to champion those principles with what remains of my bully pulpit, and we'll let the future take care of itself.
27: All right, well, we'll keep the conversation going. Vice President Mike Pence, thank you so very much for being here in person.
26: Thank you, Kristen.
27: Really appreciate it. Always great to see you. When we come back, Democratic Governor Andy Beshear of Kentucky joins me next.
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27: Welcome back. And joining me now is Democratic Governor Andy Beshear of Kentucky. Governor Beshear, welcome back to Meet the Press.
32: Thanks for having me.
27: Thank you so much for joining us. Really appreciate it. We want to start with the results in Texas this week. Your reaction to Senator Cornyn's loss to Attorney General Ken Paxton. Paxton will now face off against State Senator James Tallarico. Democrats have not won a Texas Senate seat, as you know, in more than 30 years. How confident are you that Democrats can actually win this race?
8: Listen, Texas is in play. Democrats have never run against a candidate like Ken Paxton that is so corrupt that his own party impeached him. This is someone who does not have the character, I'll say it, since Vice President Pence won't, to serve as AG or even as dog catcher. This is somebody who would use his office to enrich himself, that would be a rubber stamp for the president and would do nothing for the people of Texas. He has shown that as AG. He cannot be the next U.S. senator there. And James Tallarico is out there. He is spreading his message about being there for American families, about putting them ahead of the politics, about bringing down prices, expanding access to health care, making sure they feel safe in their community. Those things that make life just a little bit better and a little bit easier as the Trump administration is making things so much harder.
27: Well, Governor Beshear, let's talk about James Tallarico as a candidate. As you know, Ken Paxton's campaign already has attack ads out, hitting him over past comments on race, gender, religion. Take a look at one of them.
10: This is Texas. This is not.
12: There are many more than two biological sexes. In fact, there are six.
10: This is Texas. This is not.
13: The American flag is such a complicated symbol for most of us.
10: This is Texas. This is not.
14: They're going to call me a radical leftist.
10: This is Texas. This is not.
15: Something that you love that's not family or friends.
16: I love, and I'm just saying this because it's on my mind, the trans children.
27: So let me ask you, Tallarico now says he did miss the mark on some of those statements. You've previously said Democrats need to shy away from what you have referred to as advocacy speak. Do you place those comments by James Tallarico into that category of advocacy speak? What would your counsel be to him?
8: Well, I think what you've got here is a candidate in Ken Paxton that knows he has nothing to offer. And so what does he do? He simply attacks his opponent over and over. James Tallarico is out there showing the values of loving your neighbor as yourself and the parable of the Good Samaritan that says that everyone is our neighbor. He's trying to support Americans of all types to be less judgmental. Why? Because the Bible tells us to judge not, lest ye be judged. But we heard it from Mike Pence, too, when asked about a corrupt candidate in Ken Paxton and whether he could support him. All he did is turn and attack Democrats. That's not very Christian of him, but it's also not a very good strategy.
27: Let's talk about the message that we are hearing from you. You spoke at South Carolina Palmetto Dinner Friday night. I want to play a little bit of that speech and do some analysis on the other side.
17: And while all this is painful that we're seeing from the Trump administration, it is providing us a huge opportunity for Democrats to go out and regain the trust of the American people, to be the party of common sense, common ground, and getting things done. Democrats can win again by taking back the middle, and it is there for the taking.
27: Governor, as you know, there's a lot of energy with the progressive left right now. How can Democrats both, as you say, take back the middle without alienating progressives?
8: Well, I don't think a lot about progressive or moderate. I think about the American people. The way that Democrats win, regardless of what box they're put into by the media, is to focus on the daily lives of our people. It's the idea that when most Americans wake up in the morning, they're not thinking about the next election. They're thinking about their job and whether they make enough to support their family. They're thinking about their next doctor's appointment for themselves, their parents, or their kids. They're thinking about the roads and bridges they drive, the school they drop their kids off at, and whether they feel safe in their community. Regardless of what part of the Democratic Party you fall in, if you believe in the American dream, if you want to make sure that it's viable again, if you want to bring down the age of first-time home ownership, which right now is about 40 years old, then there is opportunity out there. The American people are struggling. Donald Trump said he'd bring prices down, but his tariffs have skyrocketed them. It was an illegal tax on the American people. His war in Iran has the price of gasoline and diesel through the roof, which is making everything more expensive. His big ugly bill is ripping health care away from rural communities and taking food off the table of Americans. Where the Democratic Party needs to be is one that focuses really on those nonpartisan issues. If we're going to make your life a little bit better, whether you are a Democrat, a Republican, or an independent, we know the world is too tough right now, and it's our job to do better.
27: I want to ask you about one of the big headlines for Democrats this week, former First Lady Jill Biden speaking out, weighing in on that disastrous debate performance by former President Joe Biden back in 2024. Take a look at what she said.
0: Were you horrified as you saw it unfold?
9: I wasn't horrified. I was frightened because I had never, ever seen Joe like that before. Or since. Never.
0: Or since.
9: Yes.
0: Or You've since. Never seen him like
9: never.
0: That.
9: No.
0: What happened?
9: I don't know what happened. I mean, as I watched it, I thought, oh, my God, he's having a stroke. And it scared me to death.
27: This is a sharp contrast to what the former First Lady said publicly in the aftermath of the debate. Take a look.
11: Joe, you did such a great job. You answered every question. You knew all the facts.
27: Did former First Lady Jill Biden mislead the American people, Governor?
8: Well, what I see is a First Lady that loves her husband, that is fiercely protective, and I'm not going to criticize that. We were all concerned when we saw that debate. This was a president who governed in a way that helped my state, that helped me bring in a significant number of jobs, that's helping me build a bridge that people said no one would ever build in their lifetime between Northern Kentucky and Ohio. But I think it's fair to look back now, given that Joe Biden did drop out, and say he shouldn't have run for re-election in the first place. You can both compliment him for things he did that helped your state and your people, but also be able to look back and know that was a decision that should have been made differently.
27: And what are the broader lessons, do you think, that Democrats should take from that moment, Governor?
8: Well, the lesson that I primarily take is the lesson from the end of the 2024 campaign, and that's that most American struggles are similar. It's about paying the bills at the end of the week and the end of the month. It's about people starting to feel that the economic system is rigged. Why? Because they're working hard. They're playing by the rules. They should get ahead, but they're falling behind. They can't take their kids on the same vacation that their parents took them on. They're worried about whether they can leave their kids better off. That's the party that we have to be, one that spends 80% of its time focused on things that matter to 100% of the American people. Yes, we should stand up for all our principles. Yes, we should push back against discrimination every time we see it. But 80% of our time spent on things that matter to 100% of the American people, that means voters can say, I might not agree with you on this or that issue, but I know you're going to work hard to make my life better.
27: Let me ask you about this nationwide debate over redistricting, including South Carolina, which will, of course, be one of the first states to vote in 2028. Efforts to redraw South Carolina's maps ahead of the midterms failed this week, but it does not eliminate the chances of redistricting in 2028. Do you support a national ban on partisan redistricting?
8: I do, but let me first say I'm proud to be in South Carolina, the state that said no thanks to Donald Trump's redistricting, and yes, please, to more governance by Jim Clyburn, the soul and the conscience of the U.S. Congress. Having his voice there is so critical, and the idea that basically through cheating you would try to eliminate that important member of Congress. And by the way, he would have won in any district, but proud of the state for what it did. You know, I think it's time for more than just banning partisan redistricting. I think it's time for a fix the darn country constitutional amendment. That way we can enshrine in our Constitution that you're not allowed to draw districts this way. We can overturn Citizens United and get big corporate money out of politics. We ought to have term limits, even for the Supreme Court, so that we don't see what we are seeing right now and people trying to game when they retire to have somebody else on for 30 or 40 years. People deserve better governance, and what we've seen is our three branches of government on the federal level break down. It's time to take some bold action to where our people can see and can trust this system.
27: And I misspoke. I think I said your state of South Carolina. What I meant to say is you've been in South Carolina this weekend, including for right. Jim Clyburn's fish fry this weekend. Historically, of course, a gathering for presidential hopefuls before they announce that they're running for president. I've asked you this question before. You have not ruled it out. Where are you in your decision-making process, Governor? Are you leaning toward a run?
8: I'm the same place that I've been, fully focused on 2026, because as the head of the Democratic Governors Association, we're going to elect Democratic governors where people aren't expecting it, and we're going to change the map for 28. When we flip Iowa, Iowa's in play in 28. When we flip Ohio, it's in play in 28. I was just down with Doug Jones in Alabama. The primary turnout there for Democrats doubled from 4 years ago. Keisha Lance Bottoms won a primary going away and is an incredibly strong candidate.
27: Governor, you sounded a lot like a candidate. You sounded a lot like a candidate in South Carolina. Is it fair to say you're thinking about it seriously?
8: Well, I haven't ruled it out, but I haven't sat down and had that conversation with my family. I'm trying to fire up Democrats to be a voice of reason in the chaos. It is so important that we win right now. And let me just say, as a Southern Democratic governor, to be able to give voice to Southern Democrats being left out, left behind, sometimes looked down on, but scrapping our way back to a seat at the table, 3 Southern Democratic governors, 2 Southern Democratic senators, and another one on the way in Roy Cooper. So whether I'm in Alabama, Georgia, South Carolina, like I am right now, I just want to make sure the South has an important place in the Democratic Party.
27: All right, Governor Beshear, thank you so much for being here. Really appreciate it.
8: Thank you.
27: And when we come back, warning signs are emerging for the GOP as they head into the midterms. Our panel is next.
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13: Welcome back. The panel is here. Garrett Hake, newly named Chief White House Correspondent for NBC News. Leanne Caldwell, Chief Washington Correspondent for PUC. Former Democratic Congresswoman Val Demings of Florida. And Stephen Hayes, CEO and editor of The Dispatch. Welcome all. Garrett, congratulations.
14: Thank you very
13: really
14: much.
13: Thrilled for you in this new role. Let's start off by talking about your home state of Texas. Yeah, and you heard both the former vice president and the governor kind of weigh in on how they see this race unfolding. The governor saying Texas is now in play. Do you think, and based on your conversations, could this seat be in jeopardy for Republicans?
14: Look, I think it's going to be a very attractive target for Democrats. The path to the majority, you know, starts in Maine and North Carolina for Democrats, but then they've got to pick up a win somewhere else. Is it Ohio? Is it Alaska? Is it Texas? Texas would be by far the most expensive. It has been one of the reddest states in the country, but the elements you would need for it to finally have a Democratic statewide victory, some of them are there. An unpopular president, a midterm election, and a candidate who Democrats think they can really run against and pull some of those kind of like squishy Republican suburban voters who just cannot hold their nose and vote for Ken Paxton. The opportunity is there, but it's going to be incredibly expensive. And as I think some of these ads have already shown, incredibly nasty.
13: Yeah, so Senator John Cornyn, Leah, now joins this caucus on Capitol Hill. Referred to as the YOLO caucus, you only live once caucus, or the wounded bear caucus. How did Trump's endorsement of Ken Paxton land with those Republicans and Republicans on the Hill broadly?
25: Yeah, this one hurt. Senator John Cornyn is a beloved member of that Republican conference. He's a former member of leadership. He has raised hundreds of millions of dollars for his fellow Republicans. And the fact that Donald Trump endorsed against him, not only because he's more ideologically aligned with Ken Paxton and perhaps characteristically aligned with Ken Paxton, but also because he was mad at Senate Republicans for not giving him the money for his ballroom. And so there was some retribution in that. And so what this does, actually, I've been talking to a lot of senators and senior Republican aides, and this actually impacts the rest of their agenda. They are not happy, and this everything could actually be stalled on the Hill because of it.
13: Well, the stakes are so significant, Steve Hayes. How do you see this battle playing out in Texas? Garrett makes the point, Democrats are going to be eyeing it. It's still very uphill, but just how nervous are Republicans, particularly because they're going to have to divert so many resources from battleground states?
26: I mean, I think that's probably the biggest concern of Republicans right now is if you're running in Maine, in Nebraska, in some of these other states that are likely to be competitive, you're going to see money go to Texas to support Ken Paxton, who, as Leanne points out, these Republicans are not excited about. I think in addition to the squishy Republicans that Garrett mentions in Texas who might be tempted to vote for James Tallarico, there's another big group of Texas Republicans who are principled conservatives, and they're not partisans first. They're not Republicans first. They believe stuff, and they look at somebody like Ken Paxton, who's a walking scandal, and they say, I don't want anything to do with this guy. I don't want to have to support him. I'm not going to go to the polls to vote for him. And I think that's another group that could affect the outcome of the race.
13: Yeah, you could feel the former vice president's discomfort in trying to defend him. Val, I want to ask you about another controversial candidate for Democrats. You talked about Maine, Graham Plattner. I'm going to just read from my notes because I want to get it right. He's faced a series of controversies.

0: an Oyster farmer, and I believe that sends a message to voters that he understands the working class, had to go to work every day. I think people are so worried about the future right now, they're going to look at, do I feel like this candidate is going to fight for me and what I care about? If Maine believes that, through all of the controversy, as we just saw with Paxton, Plattner will win.
1: This is where people, I think, are so people, normal people watching this at home are so frustrated with the level of toxic partisanship, where you've got somebody who's, you know, has to defend. You've got Democrats who are defending Graham Plattner, who are calling him a good and decent man, and arguing that the guy with the Nazi tattoo, we really need him because he has to defeat Susan Collins, one of the most bipartisan members of Congress in the past couple decades, who voted to convict Donald Trump. But it's so important. We have to have Graham Plattner. We have to have somebody who savaged military veterans, said that a military veteran who was being shot at deserved to die, who's blamed rape victims for their own assaults, and you've now got a Democratic Party rallying around somebody like that?
0: Paxton is not your model candidate. I mean, let's don't fool ourselves. We could go throughout Washington, D.C. right now and find people from the administration, from the Oval Office on down, who are not model people. But I think the suffering of the American people has reached a level where they're willing to go with the person who they think hears them and sees
2: them. But you don't have to see the
3: button on this, though. I do think this conversation is a microcosm of what we're going to see going into the fall, where you have Democrats and Republicans who would both be able to say, what about the other guy, which has become one of our most popular tropes in political discussion. Also, we'll see what happens in November, but I also think this is more evidence to the degree which Donald Trump has kind of blown the curb when it comes to scandal, right? The kind of things that used to be disqualifying for candidates are now two-day stories.
4: Is that the moment that we're in, Leanne, where scandals, as the congresswoman is saying, no longer carry the same weight?
5: Absolutely. I was talking to some Plattner supporters who said exactly that. Well, what about Donald Trump? There, his voters look the other way. Why can't we look the other way? So there is this standard out there that it doesn't exist anymore for the bases. But what matters is the voters in the middle, the ones, the swing voters, the independent voters who are going to decide many of these elections.
1: If I can just say real quickly, that's true of people in Washington and people who are in red jerseys or blue jerseys. I didn't say that. I said Ken Paxton is a walking scandal. I think he's a problem for a lot of Republicans. Mm-hmm. It's those people, those Republicans and normal Democrats across the country who look at the debate in Washington and say, what is this? Why do you have to defend Ken Paxton? Why do you have to defend Graham Plattner?
4: Well, great conversation, guys. Stick around. Exactly. We're going to keep the conversation going, so don't go anywhere. When we come back, Democrats believe they have their best chance in years to win a Texas Senate seat, as we were just discussing. The last Democrat to do it, we'll show you. Our Meet the Press Minute is next.
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1: This report is sponsored by IBM. As the pace of AI accelerates, CEOs are rethinking how their leadership teams operate, how decisions are made, and how organizations are structured. IBM's annual CEO study shows that adopting new tools is no longer enough. Leaders are actively redesigning decision-making structures, clarifying accountability, and reshaping the C-suite to drive greater business impact. The study found that 76% of organizations now have a chief AI officer, up from 26% a year ago, and nearly two-thirds of CEOs say they are comfortable using AI to help inform major strategic decisions. The study also showed that organizations with an AI-first leadership approach are scaling more AI initiatives than their peers. The message is clear. Success with AI depends not just on technology, but on leadership, governance, and organizations built to adapt. 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
5: Welcome back. Ken Paxton's victory in the Texas Republican Senate primary has sparked a question. Can a Democrat win a Texas Senate seat? The last to do it was Lloyd Bentsen in 1988, even as he lost his bid for vice president on the Democratic ticket with Michael Dukakis. Bentsen joined Meet the Press in 1976 while running both for president and for Senate reelection. He was asked how he balanced appealing to Texas voters while seeking national office.
6: Senator Bentsen, a story in the New York Times says that you're being accused of trying to be a conservative in Texas and a liberal nationally. Just what is your political philosophy?
7: Well, if you look at these rating organizations, I think you'll find that I don't wear any of their colors. I have not looked at issues and tried to resolve them on some ideological belief. I think people are fed up with that. I look at an issue and ask myself three questions. Will it work? Do we need it? Can we afford it? If I believe that, I vote for it. And if I believe otherwise, I vote against it. And I think that's what the people of Texas want, and I think that's what the people of the nation want.
8: I don't know what happened. I mean, as I watched it, I thought, oh, my God, he's having a stroke. And it scared me to death.
5: Welcome back. The panel is still here. LeAnn, boy, so striking to hear the former First Lady talk about that disastrous debate performance. There's been a lot of blowback within the Democratic Party. What are you hearing?
9: This is exactly not what they wanted to hear about this.
5: Or when.
9: They don't want to relive this at all. They are trying to look forward. The Democratic Party has had a really tough year. Trump is now finally making their political lives a little bit easier. But, you know, they just came off a post-presidential election where donors weren't giving. There was no leadership in the party. The DNC is in shambles, which it still is. And they are trying to put this party together and look forward to 2026 and then again to 2028. And they do not want to be talking about Joe Biden.
5: Congresswoman, what was your reaction to seeing that? And what kind of reaction are you hearing amongst your colleagues?
10: You know, I didn't know what happened either. I was surprised at the timing from the former First Lady. But the bottom line is, I believe that it was something, you know, a lot of people are asking, why would she do it now? I think it was something that was very heavy on her heart because of the attention that it received. It involves her husband. Just like I think the reason Melania Trump came out about the Epstein files is because it was something heavy on her heart that she wanted to talk about. First Lady said she didn't know what happened. She had never seen that behavior before. She thought he was having a stroke. She was scared to death. I believe her. Mm-hmm. She's not in the situation room with him. She's not in cabinet meetings with him. You know, and I think she needed to do this for her own satisfaction and to try to move forward. In terms of Democrats, Democrats have got to run their race in tough situations regardless of this moment. They need to run their race focusing on the issues in their states and in their districts. Move on.
5: Steve, you're shaking your head.
11: Yeah, I don't believe her for a second. I think she's lying. And I think if you had a family member and you've been through this with somebody, you want to feel sympathy for Jill Biden, but you can't anymore because we had had at that point the Her Report, which was 5 hours of recordings where Joe Biden was relentlessly confused, couldn't remember when he served as vice president, couldn't remember when Beau Biden died, again and again and again. And this wasn't a surprise to Jill Biden. You had the White House staff revamping its schedule, scheduling the president at certain times to accommodate his problems. You had the speech writing team taking entirely different approaches to speeches because Joe Biden was so diminished. It's nonsense. And I think the problem is it's not just a reminder about Joe Biden. It's a reminder that Democrats broadly, the party, pulled one of the worst cover-ups in American history by pretending that Joe Biden was something that he wasn't.
10: I think the First Lady is different, though. This is not staff. This is not, you know, somebody in his cabinet. It is the First Lady, and I think it makes a difference.
5: Well, Garrett, as we're having this conversation, the president's health is in the spotlight, about to turn 80 years old. He just had another visit to Walter Reed. What were your takeaways from that report that came out?
12: Well, that was interesting. This was his third visit in about 13 months, which in and of itself is unusual, though he is a man now about to turn 80 years old. The report itself that came out from his physician was mostly fairly innocuous. It said he gained about 14 pounds in the last year, talked about some of the more visible kind of health issues he's had, the bruising on his hand, which it attributed to handshaking and his high dose of aspirin, which we've kind of known about, the swelling in his legs, which this report says have actually gone down. I mean, to me, the most interesting thing about this report was that they dropped it in the middle of the night going into a weekend. There's nothing in this that's particularly scandalous or even particularly interesting, but it shows the degree to which this White House does not want to be having this conversation about presidential health. The president likes to present himself as this, you know, incredibly robust, healthy figure. He loves to brag about the cognitive tests, which this report says he took again. But beyond that, they don't want to be talking about anything age or health related if they can avoid it.
5: Leanne, you're out on the trail talking to voters. Do voters care about the president's health, this president's health, or any president's health? How focused are they on that issue?
9: Well, with Joe Biden, they absolutely cared. It's a big reason why they didn't, you know, elect Kamala Harris and why Democrats lost the election. They feel like they were lied to. And I think that ultimately, if the president's performance of the job is being impacted, then they absolutely care. This president, though, is still extremely active. He is in front of the press every single day. So if he is having health problems, he is not showing it to an extent that Biden did.
5: Steve, as you know, and Garrett referenced it, there have been the marks on his hands, the swelling. And the report did address that, but are there conversations inside Republican circles? Any concerns about those signs?
11: Yeah, I think there are concerns. I mean, look, I think the president, in an odd way, sort of gets the benefit of the doubt because he's been saying sort of crazy things and non sequiturs for more than a decade. So people hear him do that now, and they don't say, oh, this is a sign of diminished mental acuity. Having said that, it's hard to know what to believe in the report because, as Garrett points out, it comes out in the middle of the night. They say that his swelling has improved since last year, but last year they said there was no swelling.
12: So, and that they weren't going to treat it, that they weren't going to follow the recommendations of the doctor. Yeah.
5: All right, guys, great conversation. Thank you all so much for being here. And finally, this Sunday morning, we are so excited to share some very big news here at Meet the Press. Next month, we're bringing Meet the Moment live to New York City, and we would like you to be there. On Monday, June 29th, I'll sit down with Academy Award nominated actress, producer, and mental health advocate Taraji P. Henson at our venue sponsor, City Winery, for what promises to be a candid and inspiring conversation. We will talk about her journey from being a single mom to Hollywood star with unforgettable roles in Hustle and Flow and Hidden Figures and the hit series Empire. We'll also discuss her work to expand access to mental health care in underserved communities. Tickets are limited, so head to meetthepress.com now or scan the QR code on your screen. You see it right there to reserve your spot. We do hope you will join us. That is all for today. Thank you so much for watching. We'll be back next week because if it's Sunday, it's

0: Meet the Press is produced by NBC News. 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
2: From ABC News, I'm Wayne Cabot. I'm in no hurry, says President Trump, more than 48 hours after he said that he would make a final determination on a deal to end his war with Iran. The White House today refusing to confirm reports from Axios and elsewhere that Trump wants changes to the deal. A statement saying only that Iran can never possess a nuclear weapon. Trump's demand that Iran reopen the Strait of Hormuz hasn't happened, but he told Fox News, "We're getting what we want slowly. I'm in no hurry." Some oil industry analysts say even if the strait were to reopen tomorrow, it would take months for the markets to get back to pre-war prices and supplies. Kevin Hassett, director of the White House National Economic Council, telling ABC this week.
3: Energy prices are high, and they're high around the world. Gas prices are high. That's extremely frustrating, and it's something that we're working on, doing lots of different things to minimize the disruption, and hopefully, again, that the problem in the Gulf will be over soon, and then things will go back to normal.
2: The Ebola outbreak has been confined to Africa, but now Brazil is monitoring two people with meningitis and malaria for possible Ebola. Both recently traveled to the DRC and Uganda. A nightly curfew remains in a few hours in a half a mile of ICE detention center in Newark, as New Jersey Governor Mikey Sherrill implores protesters not to throw things at police.
4: We will continue to look for ways to allow people to continue to protest because, make no mistake, I am very concerned about what's going on at Delaney Hall. And this is all taking away from the protesters who have been very, I think, effective at bringing attention to that.
2: Also in Newark, a United Airlines flight about to leave for Spain had to be emptied because, well, here's the audio from ATC.com.
5: They have security. Everyone's evacuating. Someone decided to name their Bluetooth device a certain four-letter word, so they're evacuating the aircraft.
2: We can only imagine what it spelled. 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
2: Ukraine. President Zelensky expects a major Russian attack either tonight or tomorrow night with drones, cruise missiles, and ballistic missiles. He says intelligence shared by the U.S. and European partners indicates preparations are underway, telling Ukrainians to get ready to enter bomb shelters. Israeli flags now fly over a captured castle in Lebanon, Israel's deepest incursion into Lebanon in 26 years. Israel's ground invasion has captured dozens of Lebanese villages, where it says Hezbollah fighters are. A total blackout hit St. Thomas and St. John in the U.S. Virgin Islands today, the second time this weekend. The U.S. territory struggles with increasingly frequent outages from decades-old generating units and years of deferred maintenance. Let us now give some respect to the lowly pigeon. Studies of pigeon migrations show the birds have a sort of internal compass. German scientists have found a magnetic-like material in their liver that aligns with Earth's magnetic field. University of Bonn researcher Christian Kurtz telling ABC News.
11: Our study also contains evidence that all these macrophages, all these immune cells in the liver are connected to nerves. And these nerves, the vagus nerve, for example, they all go to the brain.
2: Wild species seasonally migrate up to 1,200 miles, but most just hang around. I'm Wayne Cabot, ABC News.
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17: 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I'm your host, Mike Allen. With this episode today, we're going to try something a little bit different, a little bit new. Instead of having the usual guest in here for a one-topic episode, we're going to start something called Connecticut Trivia Tidbits. Now, I'm not going to do this every single time, obviously. We're just going to do it occasionally. But we're going to tell a couple of stories about Connecticut stuff and have a couple of little trivia tidbits that I'll throw in, and I'll just handle this all myself. And to make things a little bit fun, I'm going to have a quiz up front with two questions that we'll have the answers for at the very end. So what are you going to hear about? Well, for example, things like, where was Nathan Hale hanged? How many Danburys are there in Fairfield County? You may be surprised. Who was Sarah Jane Campbell Pishon? And I'll tell you, you know who she is. and the interesting landmarker that the last glacier to cover Connecticut left behind. Things like that. Anyway, stay tuned for Connecticut Trivia Tidbits, episode number one.
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17: Welcome to the first edition of Connecticut Trivia Tidbits. This will be just an occasional thing we'll do, not every week or anything like that, but it's going to be a collection of little stories about interesting trivia related to Connecticut history. Now, most of these stories wouldn't really rise to the level of a full standalone episode, but some do, and some I will turn into full-length feature episodes sometime in the future. Now, before we get into the first story, I'm going to give you two trivia questions, and I'll give you the answers at the end of the program, right after the stories are over. So here are the two questions. Number one, how many active farms are there in Connecticut? And question number two, how many four-year colleges are there in Connecticut? Now, this is not something that you need to go and spend your time looking on Google or something to find out the answers. We'll have the answers later. Just take a guess and have some fun while we're going through these stories. So the first trivia tidbit has to do with really one of the very true heroes of Connecticut's long history, the patriot Nathan Hale. Now, he's the one, in case you forgot, who famously said, "I regret that I only have one life to lose for my country." And that was right before the British hanged him as a spy. Now, this is one of the stories that I will definitely turn into a standalone feature down the road, so I'm not going to tell the whole story of Nathan Hale right now. What I do want to pass along, though, is the location where he was hanged by the British. Now, I'd always wondered where that took place, and so I dug into it a little bit, and turns out he had been captured the day before his execution, and the execution was in New York City, and that's also where he was captured. Well, of course, New York City is where the British Northern headquarters were during the Revolutionary War. But where in New York City was he actually put to death? Now, I don't know how well you know the five boroughs and everything. It was in Manhattan, and we're going to tell you exactly where in just a second. Well, it turns out that there's a very prominent and well-maintained plaque in Manhattan, and it purports to be within 100 yards of where the gallows were actually located. It's in the Lenox Hill section of Manhattan, which, if you know where that is, it's generally Midtown East part of Manhattan, you know, the 60s. It seems that the Boston Post Road heading out of the city in those days ran up what is today 3rd Avenue on the east side of Manhattan. And so on the Post Road was a tavern called Dove Tavern, and that's where the British Royal Artillery Park was located. Now, according to the diary of one of the British officers, Nathan Hale was hanged there. And it turns out that Dove Tavern was located where 66th Street crosses today's 3rd Avenue. Now, sure enough, if you drive north along 3rd Avenue, of course, it's one way, so you can only drive northbound, you'll come across TD Ameritrade, their office, between 65th and 66th Streets on your left-hand side as you're going north on 3rd Avenue. And there, firmly and solidly attached to the side of the building, is a large plaque that says the 21-year-old's execution occurred, as far as anyone knows, within 100 yards of that spot. And when was it? Well, it was early on in the war, about September of 1776, and the actual date was September 22nd. It was just a little more than 2 months after the U.S. actually declared its independence from Great Britain. Well, again, we have a full episode on Nathan Hale coming up in the not-so-distant future, but in the meantime, if you want to see a photo of the plaque that I took in New York City, just log on to my Facebook page at Amazing Tales CT, and you'll find it. And by the way, please follow that page while you're there to see much more information about Amazing Tales CT in the future. So our next piece of Connecticut trivia tidbits comes from Fairfield County. Now, Fairfield County is in Connecticut's southwest quarter. Most people know that. And there are some true Connecticut Yankee diehards who feel that Fairfield County is really more an appendage of New York than a true part of Connecticut. But in either case, Fairfield County has 35 different municipalities, and those range from the state's largest city, Bridgeport, to the very sparsely populated and rural Reading. One of the cities is Connecticut's seventh largest, named Danbury. Now, originally, the eight families that settled Danbury after moving north from Norwalk wanted to call their new community Swampfield. In fact, they went to Hartford and they asked for the permission to name the town Swampfield. That's mainly because the main street was indeed a large swamp formed by what is today known as the Still River. Well, thankfully, cooler heads prevailed, and the name of a town from Great Britain, Danbury, was given to the land instead of Swampfield. Well, the trivia question here, though, is not the fact that it was called Swampfield Danbury, but the fact that there are actually two Danburys in Fairfield County. One, of course, is the northern section of Fairfield County that we were just talking about, adjacent to Ridgefield, Bethel, New Fairfield, and Brookfield. That's the one that everybody essentially knows about. The second Danbury, though, is a little bit more of a well-kept secret. It's in a section of the town of Fairfield right along the coast of Long Island Sound. Now, technically, the neighborhood is known as Little Danbury. You can Google it. It's located near Jennings Beach. Back in the late 1880s, the coastline of Fairfield, if you can believe it, had no permanent housing structures. It was comprised instead of inexpensive summer cottages. Well, the area came to be known as Little Danbury, and today it's comprised of multi-million dollar homes. And yes, realtors still refer to the neighborhood by its name of Little Danbury. Okay, we're going to head up to Hartford for a story that you probably have heard about, but may not know all the details behind it. The topic, a tree. And not just any tree, it's the namesake for many things in Connecticut. It was, in fact, an oak tree, and it was the Charter Oak. Now, Connecticut's charter was actually a very unusual document, and it was unusual because Great Britain granted Connecticut a lot of special powers to operate as a colony that it really hadn't bestowed upon the other colonies. Now, this goes all the way back to 1662. In fact, the charter was known as the Royal Charter of 1662. Well, it turns out the British weren't really happy with what they had done afterwards, and they wanted to replace the charter with a new one that was more restrictive. So they had a meeting with the powers that be of both the British and the Connecticut colony sides at Sanford's Tavern in Hartford. Now, Halloween hadn't started yet, but it occurred on Halloween night, October 31st, 1687. And the British told the Connecticut people there it needed to hand over the charter so it could be replaced. Well, here's where it gets interesting. According to the legend, suddenly all the candles went out. And in the pitch black darkness, a guy named Joseph Wadsworth, spirited off with the original charter and hid it in a crevice in that charter oak tree. So Connecticut continued to operate under that charter, in fact, until 1818, even after Independence Day, because it was such a good charter that there was no need to change it until 1818. Well, about 40 years after that, in 1856, there was one of those horrible August summertime rainstorms. You know the type, violent thunderstorm, heavy winds and rain. It was on that day, Thursday, August 21st, 1856, that the venerable old Charter Oak finally came crashing down. The tree at the time was 21 feet in circumference, and it was estimated to be close to 1,000 years old. Now, if you ever want to go and pay homage to the tree at its former location, Charter Oak Memorial Park has been formed to protect the land where the tree once grew. And of no surprise, that park is located at the intersection of Charter Oak Avenue and Charter Oak Place. It's about 7 blocks from Connecticut's Capitol Building in downtown Hartford. Next up on Connecticut Trivia Tidbits, a woman buried in Brookfield, Connecticut is somebody you definitely know, even if you don't know her by her given name. Her name is Sarah Jane Campbell Pishon, and you'll find her buried in Brookfield Central Cemetery on Federal Road. Well, Sarah Jane did not live a very long life. She was just 21 years old when she passed away, but she managed to become a household name, at least by her stage name. She was born in Greenburg, New York in 1843 and died in Brookfield, Connecticut in 1864, just before the end of the Civil War. Well, she became famous when a museum operator in New York City decided that she was somebody that people would pay a lot of money to see. And you probably guessed it by now, it was the Great American Museum, owned and operated by none other than the up-and-coming entrepreneur Phineas Taylor Barnum, a native of Bethel, Connecticut. Well, P.T. Barnum indeed had a knack for finding persons with unusual characteristics, to say the least, that the general public would pay good money to see, which made him rich. You see, Sarah Jane Campbell Pishon weighed at one time 600 pounds, and yes, she was the original fat lady of the American circus, with her first appearance coming at Barnum's New York City-based museum. Well, we've got three more Connecticut trivia tidbits coming up for the program, and then we're going to get to the answers for the trivia quiz. And again, question number one was, how many active farms are there in Connecticut? And number two was, how many four-year colleges are there in Connecticut? Well, nobody I know has ever heard this story, and it's about the very first television station to go on the air in Connecticut. Now, most people who live in Connecticut know that we have three primary television stations, and that's meaning, you know, the ones that are broadcast over the air, so you could pick them up with an antenna on the roof of your home if you had one, or rabbit ears, if you even know what those are, attached to your TV set, if you still even own a TV set like that anymore. Most everybody's got their smart TVs. Well, anyway, the three primary stations are Channel 3, WFSB, out of Hartford, Channel 8, WTNH, out of New Haven, and Channel 30, WVIT, out of New Britain. And the question is, which one of those was the first one to broadcast? Yes, it is a trick question, because the first station to broadcast in Connecticut actually broadcast on Channel 6. And Channel 6 went on the air way back in 1948. Now, here's a tip about which station went first. One of the three stations on the air today used to be Channel 6 before it switched to its new channel number. Now, Channel 6, just for historical purposes, was one of the very first TV stations in the United States to broadcast in color, and it was one of the very first, in fact, it may have been the first, to feature a female meteorologist delivering the weather forecast. Well, Channel 6 became Channel 8 in the mid-1950s, and obviously continues to broadcast to this very day out of its headquarters in New Haven. Well, now, this is another story that I'll be doing a more complete standalone episode about in the future, but for now, let's just do this as a little bit of a pop quiz. Here's the name of three newspapers: the New York Times, the Philadelphia Inquirer, and the Hartford Currents. Now, here are three dates: 1764, 1829, and 1851. The question is, which of these three newspapers, the New York Times, the Philadelphia Inquirer, or the Hartford Courant, started publishing first in 1764, or second in 1829, or third in 1851? All right, well, the answers are, the New York Times was the last of these three iconic papers to start publishing. They didn't start until 1851. The Philadelphia Inquirer started in 1829, and yes, it was the Hartford Courant, began as a weekly back in 1764, before there was even a country. The Courant is the oldest paper in the United States. And last but not least here on Connecticut Trivia Tidbits, we're going way back to the time of the last ice age in the state of Connecticut. So set your clocks back about 18,000 years, and the last glacier to cover Connecticut stretched from the Arctic Circle all the way across the state and went then further south. But when the most recent ice age finally ended and the glacier started to retreat back into Canada and the frozen tundra north of there, it left its mark on our area and a very well-known landmarker that I guarantee you've heard of. In fact, I can't look at a map today without seeing it stand out for everybody to see. It's really very obvious where the ice stopped before it started heading back towards the North Pole. That landmass is none other than Long Island. That huge deposit of sand left there by the glacier almost 20,000 years ago is the most important defense that Connecticut has against Atlantic Ocean storms. Long Island acts as a buffer and keeps Connecticut from suffering worse damage during hurricanes and other severe weather events. Okay, now the answers to our two trivia questions. How many active farms are there in Connecticut? Well, the answer is 5,500. Now, this includes dairy farms, farms for crops, farms for growing Christmas trees, and everything else in between. But that's a pretty healthy number. And the second question was, how many four-year colleges are there in Connecticut? Well, if you go from Yale to the University of Connecticut system and everything in between, the answer is 30.

That wraps up this episode of Amazing Tales from Off and On Connecticut's Beaten Path. I hope you enjoyed this first edition of Connecticut Trivia Tidbits, a mixture of stories and quizzes about Connecticut and points in its history. We'll do this on occasion now and again. 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
3: 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IBM's annual CEO study shows that adopting new tools is no longer enough. 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The study found that 76% of organizations now have a chief AI officer, up from 26% a year ago, and nearly two-thirds of CEOs say they are comfortable using AI to help inform major strategic decisions. The study also showed that organizations with an AI-first leadership approach are scaling more AI initiatives than their peers. The message is clear. 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
0: It's time for Charred, a show about Connecticut's favorite food, pizza, special guests, discussions, debate, and all the latest pizza news. So grab a slice and enjoy Charred. 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
4: Oh, it's so much fun. 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

0: Episode 60 of Charred in New Haven Pizza Show. It's Kevin Begley, Frank Zapsky. Frank, we made it to 60 episodes of this podcast.
1: Almost my age, baby. Who would have thunk it?
0: And we are continuing with our Frank Pepe Pizzeria Napolitan series. We're going to all the different locations. Frank, eventually we're going to have to get on a plane and go down to Florida to go to those locations too. You know that, right?
1: My
0: we're
1: going
0: to have to figure that out.
1: I'm ready, baby.
0: So with last time we were on Worcester Street at the original, we've done a couple episodes there. And now we are in West Hartford at the location here, which is a beautiful spot. And they have an event room. They have a mobile pizza oven. We're going to talk about all of it with Jen Hart, who I'm going to let you introduce yourself. So you're the events coordinator?
2: I am the director of operations for six locations in Connecticut and then also director of catering. So I have two hats.
0: Nice. And yeah. Tell us a little bit about...
1: You get two paychecks too or no?
2: Not yet. I'm working on that.
0: If only we all had right? the multiple paychecks. I know. Tell us about how you got started with Pepe's, how long you've been here, you know, how you got into working with the family and working with the locations.
2: So 19 years this year. 19 years. I started, Manchester opened in 2007. I had my daughter and I think I started like 7 weeks later. which was crazy. They had this joke about Pepe time and it took forever. So the joke was it's Pepe time. So, you know, you'll have your 12 weeks or whatever you have off with your daughter. It ended up being 7 weeks. So, and then I started work and I've been here ever since. I was the general manager in our Manchester location for 14 years. And then I went into the director of training role, then director of ops role, and now a combination of ops and catering.
0: Nice. I like so that fun. Peppy time.
2: Peppy time.
0: And it must be fun. Like your daughter obviously must feel like she grew up in these restaurants. Like
2: yes.
0: That's such a cool, with how family oriented the, you know, Frank Peppy's.
2: Oh, yeah.
0: Yeah.
2: We're all kind of intertwined.
1: Peppy time.
0: Frank's making a new jingle on the spot over there. I like
2: we joke about that because we can't have Peppy time anymore when hiring people because the market's so tough. So you need to get them in quicker. But back in the day, it took for, I mean, you had 10 interviews before you even like got a chance to get into a store and maybe do the working interview.
0: Yeah.
2: But yeah, they really took their time.
0: Yeah. And you know, people here in Connecticut, they're so familiar with Pepe's coming to the locations with their family, with their friends, you know, maybe getting takeout. But the event stuff is something that I think people don't realize, especially here. You just gave us a tour of the event space.
2: Sure.
0: You know, tell us what kind of events people have back there, you know, what people use that space for when they book it.
2: So the party room we book and we do multiple events. We've had retirement parties, birthday parties. We have a 90th birthday party, graduation.
0: Time of year for that.
2: Yeah. Anything we'll do in there. We started slowing down a little bit in the party room now because now we bring the party to you outside with our mobile pizza oven.
0: Oh,
2: but
0: right.
2: We'll do any event outside or any event inside. It's a lot of fun.
0: And it's year round, right?
2: Year round.
0: Yeah.
2: Inside, outside, obviously, maybe November-ish, depending on the weather.
0: Yeah.
2: But yeah, we'll go to the latest possible date we can.
1: I think your next possibility is a boat. Do it on a boat.
2: I love that idea.
0: Pizza boat.
2: Pizza boat.
1: Pizza boat, baby.
0: I wonder if people have that. So everyone has like the backyard ovens now, like the pizza ovens. I wonder if people have done a boat. I don't know if it's too dangerous to do it on the water with
2: propane tanks,
0: yeah,
2: maybe.
0: Exactly. I don't know. Maybe we could figure it out.
1: Pepe's on the water. It's coming next.
0: Pepe's on the water.
2: Pepe's on the
0: especially
2: water.
0: Especially down in Florida.
2: You can... Or one of those pontoon boats.
0: Yeah, the pontoons.
2: That might
0: there
2: work.
0: You go.
2: Yeah.
0: Yeah, that's fantastic. And, you know, so I'm going to put the pictures on Instagram, but people can see what the party room looks like. But the mobile truck with the oven is really impressive. You just gave us a little tour of that.
2: Oh, it's so fun. So we show up to the event, whatever you'd like. We've done birthday parties, graduation parties. We did a first birthday party last weekend. We have an event tomorrow in New Haven. We're doing weddings, engagement parties. We show up, we cater the experience to whatever the guests would like. We've done parties of 50. We can go up to 300 people, maybe more if we bring another van.
0: Yeah.
2: And we do packages include pizza and salad, pretty much all they can eat. And then we can cater it with salad, dessert packages, beverage packages. And we can serve their guests. We can set it up buffet style. So whatever they like.
0: Yeah. We were talking about this before we started. I feel like when it comes to, you know, if someone's having a party and they want to get food and cater it, I feel like they almost don't think of Pepe's because it's such a big brand. But they don't realize that it's super easy to just bring the mobile truck to someone's house.
2: We bring it right to it. Tastes like you had it in the restaurant, too. So we cook it in the stores and we have them in warmers and then we finish them off in the mobile oven. And they're fantastic.
0: And Frank, if anyone's been to the Connecticut Pizza and Brew Fest we did, you had it there, right?
2: Yeah, we'll be there this year, too.
1: Multiple times.
0: Right.
1: Yeah, so I didn't want to interrupt you guys, but I mean, I've been coming, and I know there's a lot of people that have been probably coming longer, but I've been coming to Pepe's on Worcester Street since, you know, late 80s, early 90s. And so it's always been in my head, you know, Worcester Street, Pepe's, blah, blah, blah. But like, I definitely did not know. I knew you obviously had the truck, but I did not know you had the party room here.
2: The party room's fantastic.
1: And I think it's really cool. You know, again, Kevin, you nailed it. Everyone has in their head Pepe's, you know, location, whatever location is, New Haven, wherever you guys are. But now you guys go to anywhere, pretty much
2: anywhere. We do all of Connecticut, majority of Massachusetts, some of New Hampshire, Rhode Island. So we'll pretty much go anywhere that within our quality range. So as long as the pies are fantastic, we'll travel.
0: Yeah, because prior to having the oven in the truck, you would just have to make sure you're close to a location to get the pizza, right?
2: Right.
0: If you were doing an event somewhere, you'd have to kind of make them here or pre-make them and bring them.
2: Because we couldn't finish them off in the oven, right. So we had to stay within a certain window. But now we can go within, you know, finish them off in the oven, so we can pretty much go, you know, a few hours away.
1: So it's 50 to 350. That's the people. That's the kind of people that you can serve with the trucks you have.
2: Or we can bring with one truck, or we can bring two trucks to there. Oh. One oven, but we can bring two vans, and then we can double it up.
1: Yeah, didn't tell me had
2: we have three. We have three vans.
1: Three vans.
2: And one mobile oven.
0: Now, when you're doing a party like that, do you go to most of them? Like when they have a party, or is it just the staff going? Like, how does that usually work?
2: So I've been to all of them so far.
0: Oh wow!
2: My goal is to not be at all of them, but right. I've been to all of them so far. And then we do have five or six people that are trained that go and they can set up and they can have the party. So as soon as I feel comfortable.
0: I was gonna say it must be fun though, because anyone who's getting Pepe's to cater their party, it's probably a pretty good party, and you get to see people's backyards and everyone having fun. It's like a cool experience to see that you're part of their good time.
2: Oh, it's so much fun! I love being a part of it, and pizza makes everybody happy, so it works.
0: It's very true.
1: Yeah, if pizza doesn't make you happy, I don't know what's going to make you happy. But yeah, I mean, just going back to the fact that, you know, you can take that Frank Pepe experience and basically have it in your backyard
2: for any reason.
1: Corporate events, huge. This has got to be a big seller on the corporate side, I would think.
2: Our first one this year was a corporate event.
1: Yeah.
2: And they had a great time.
0: Do you have, I'm just imagining showing up at a house where it's like parking struggle, or, you know, trying to get into a small little driveway. Does that ever happen where you have to back the truck in?
2: It happened.
0: Oh, it did?
2: It does happen. We make it work, but you gotta
0: navigate it, right?
2: Yes, absolutely. I don't drive it, so.
0: Right.
2: So it can fit anywhere as long as I'm not behind the wheel.
1: Try driving
2: the van, yes, not with the mobile oven.
0: I'd be so
2: I was going to pull it up around today and try it, but.
0: I'd be so nervous with the oven in there. I'd be driving that. That's a big job, driving the Frank Pepe's oven down the highway or.
2: Oh, yeah. I tried a lawnmower once with a little trailer on the back. It didn't go well, so I don't know if I should try this one yet.
1: But you got to keep practicing. It's you turn the wheel opposite the way you want the trailer to go in the back. That's the trick.
2: Because
1: I've been trailing for years, and I had a pizza truck for 5 years, and I was the driver of that truck. And it's really easy because you can jackknife, which is probably what you probably did, because it's a really kind of small trailer, and you turn the wheel too hard and it jackknifes.
0: And what if you had, so how much does that oven weigh? It must be
1: thousands of pounds.
0: Amount. Yeah.
2: Well, the combined, it's about 7,800 pounds.
1: Yeah.
2: So the van and the
0: so that you got to factor that in, Frank, when you're turning backing up that trailer.
1: And the oven you have is amazing. It's like, and we'll show you pictures of it, but it's like this. It's the same background as the black and white tiles.
0: Iconic.
1: Look, and it's a Mara Forney oven. Tell us a little bit about whatever you know about the oven.
2: So Mara Forney created the oven for us. We did many, many visits with them. They did a wonderful job.
1: Maryland.
2: And, they're propane. And the way our oven works is we cook them in our coal fired ovens first, but they spin around once. So 90 seconds or 60 seconds, you can set the oven to, however quick you want it to spin around.
0: Oh, wow.
2: Once around, the pie is completely done. So guests aren't waiting for that pizza.
1: How many pizzas can you fit in the oven at one time? Ballpark.
2: Three. We do mediums. You could probably do more, but they cook so quick that, you know, you put one in and it's out and we're good to go.
0: Yeah. So you can,
2: when we did the Bridgeport Pizza Fest. Yeah. I believe we did three or four at once.
1: So quick quiz for you. How many pizzas can you turn out in 10 minutes?
2: 10 minutes. I don't do math. You have a calculator.
0: I can't do that either.
2: So it's a pie a minute.
0: What's the answer?
1: Like 22, 23.
0: Wow.
2: I was going to say 20.
1: Cause it's, if it's, it would have been easier if it was a minute, because if it's a minute, three pizzas, 10 minutes, that's 30 pizzas. So you're looking at 22, 23, which is amazing in 10 minutes.
0: That's pretty good, though.
2: 12 slices. How many is that?
1: Boom. 150-ish.
2: There we go. You 10 minutes, 150 slices.
0: Yeah. And you said mediums, like Frank Schmediums.
1: Schmediums. Yeah. I call it Schmediums. It's between a small and a medium.
2: Mediums are best quality, and our medium is most other pizza places large.
1: Yep.
2: So it works.
0: Right, because when you get the large, it's like that giant
2: It's
0: tray.
2: 18 it's inches.
0: Really
2: yeah.
0: big. Feeds like a whole family.
2: Yeah.
1: But the big takeaway from kind of the joke that we just had is that not only can you have Frank Pepe incredible pizza, but you can serve it at volume and quality.
2: Quality first.
1: You know, that's the thing. So if you had 200, 300 people, you know, you literally could get a slice in their hands within 10, you know, 15, 20 minutes.
2: Yeah, we figured that out fast last year at the Bridgeport Pizza Fest, because we were right there where the crowd was coming in.
0: Oh, right.
2: And we were like, oh, my gosh. But it worked out well because we could get it out really fast.
1: And Kevin's told me several times that he doesn't want to work on his tan anymore. He wants shade.
2: Shade. Yes.
1: Gotta have shade.
0: Kevin from Pepe's. We were
2: right in that sun last year, but it was fun. It was really fun.
0: It was a hot day. I think by the end, you would use all the pizza, right?
2: We actually ran out the last 20 minutes.
0: Yeah.
2: So I have a plan this year that we'll have plenty.
0: Nice.
1: But that's a good thing.
2: Yeah, that's a great thing.
1: Yeah. Now, you guys do other pizza fests. I think you've been the Portnoy's Fest and several others.
2: Portnoy twice, New Haven Pizza Fest, and Bridgeport Pizza Fest.
0: Okay. And you use the oven at all of them?
2: So Portnoy, we have Maura Forney brings two over there for us. So we use two other ones from Maura Forney. And then New Haven, this oven shows up, and Bridgeport, this oven shows up.
0: And the lettering, so you'll see in the picture, it says Frank Pepe Pizzeria in the oven.
2: Yeah.
0: So that was obviously custom, the tile I meant. Yeah. So that's like custom made, right? That's really neat.
2: They do a lot of ovens for restaurants, and they custom make them, and they're beautiful.
0: Yeah.
2: Yeah. Really nice. The quality of them is great. We tried other ovens before we tried the Maura Forney, and the pies just didn't cut it. Okay. So they come out phenomenal. I don't think you can really tell the difference.
1: All right. And I'm asking this because I just don't know. So you go to any of the Frank Pepe locations, regardless of where it is on the East Coast, is there someone you could talk to? Is there something on the table? Is there, like, if someone wants to get Frank Pepe at their house or their business, how do they go about it?
2: So if they're in the restaurant, we do have a table tent on the menu with a QR code. So if you scan it, it brings you to our website. And from there, you can put an inquiry in, and it goes to an email that myself and another person or two other people run. You can call Frank Pepe's, the corporate office, or Pepe's catering at pepespizzeria.com. You can go to any location you can call if you have a location near you that's a favorite, and they'll put you through to the catering department. So we have a few systems and places where we'll find you.
1: And I'm assuming on their website, there's a whole probably FAQ, or there's something where it says, you know, this amount of people, the pricing, all that other kind of good stuff.
2: Correct. Yep. So the pricing is really geared towards the guests, but Monday through Thursday, the initial package is they're all 4-hour windows. It's $1,500, and then, which is about $30 per person. It's up to 50 people. And then we do add-on packages if they would like. And that base package includes pizza and salad, and then two servers.
1: That's what I was going to ask. I'm not a big salad guy, but I really enjoy the Frank Pepe salad.
2: Thank you.
0: Yeah.
1: It's good. The dressing is really good. You know, it's, and this isn't, you know, it's a basic, but really good salad. And I don't really eat a lot of salad, but I really like the salad because my wife and daughter get it. but polar opposite to the salad. Do you guys offer any dessert in your packages?
2: We do. So they can, we can order.
1: Cannoli?
2: Cannoli, yeah. Cannoli pie we have. Yep.
0: Oh, cannoli.
2: We have a cannoli. Yeah, cannoli pie.
0: Oh, pie.
2: So,
0: okay. Yeah.
2: So we go that. We have a la carte. We can do dessert packages. We can do a sweet table where it's maybe four desserts, and we set it up buffet style, or we'll serve. And then you can pick and gear it towards your guest needs.
0: With the pizzas, is it a standard menu for catering, or can they pick?
2: They can pick whatever they like.
0: Oh, wow. Okay. So they can kind of customize.
2: I try to
0: it.
2: Keep them to three or four selections just because that's easier, because then you're, when you spread it out, you're getting less of each pie. So you may not make every guest happy, but but 3 to 4 pies selection
0: yeah.
2: works out great.
0: That makes sense.
2: Yeah.
1: That dessert table is called the Venetian table.

0: last episode we did on Worcester Street with Jeff, we had the Calabrese, and the heat was getting to Frank a little bit. I love the heat.
1: Those
0: love the
1: peppers
0: spicy.
1: Are spicy.
0: Yeah. They're really spicy.
1: Yeah.
2: They're tough.
1: They're
2: tough.
1: Good. They're really good. They got a lot of flavor.
0: And I love hot sauce. I love spice. And I wasn't expecting that. Because usually on a pizza, even when you get like a hot oil pizza somewhere, it's more mild. Or they try to make it mild. But that really had a kick. And yeah. I was like, this is awesome.
1: I love those peppers.
0: You can tell they're fresh. That's how you know it's a fresh pepper, hot pepper. Yeah.
1: Absolutely. You get that flavor. It's really good.
0: Yeah.
1: You like that?
0: Frank was sweating.
2: No, I love Frank Pepe, but I'm passing on it. That's a hard pass.
1: Have you had our cherry peppers? Because those are more mild than the
2: Calabrese. That's a hard pass.
1: Okay.
0: Even those, yeah, you can't. But Frank, what's your like dream pizza at Pepe? Like, what's your order?
2: So I order something very specific at Pepe's, and I have for years. And it's not on the menu. I just make it up.
0: Oh, off menu.
2: It's a New Haven plain, so it's a tomato pie. Obviously with the sauce and just pecorino, and I have them add garlic and roasted chicken. A lot of people don't know that Pepe's sells roasted chicken, which I love. So no mozzarella. And it's really good.
1: Yeah, we roast our chicken every day in the ovens.
2: Yeah.
1: Yep.
0: Yeah, I never knew about the New Haven plain that until I obviously started living here and Frank introduced me to it and I had never had it. And with the garlic, that roasted garlic on it with the pecorino. Oh,
2: yeah.
1: So good.
0: Unbelievable.
1: Mine is original tomato with oregano and pepperoni burnt.
2: No mozzarella.
1: Okay. No mozzarella.
2: Yeah, that cup and char pepperoni.
1: Cup and char. Oregano grated and burn it. It's so good.
0: The cup and char is so good.
2: Burn it, baby. Burn it.
0: And the summer, the fresh tomato one in the summer, it's more of a feel thing for me because you know summer's coming and that's coming out. And it's like, I mean, it's obviously delicious, but it's more of that time of year. You know, you're like, oh, summer's finally here. We can have this delicious fresh tomato pie.
1: And it's so simple and flavorful.
0: Yeah.
2: What's the beginning and end, Jen, for the fresh tomato?
1: Usually around Memorial Day to Labor Day. Or, I'm sorry, July 4th to Labor Day.
2: Where's our pie?
1: Right around there.
2: Where's our fresh tomato pie?
1: That's why I lied. It's July 4th. It used to, a long time ago, it used to be Memorial to Labor Day, but then the tomatoes weren't as good. So we bumped it out a little bit.
0: You got to book the truck, Frank, and put that on your menu.
1: There you go.
2: Easy now.
1: When we coming?
2: So I want to talk more about this party room because I don't know a lot about it.
1: Okay.
2: Is this the only location that the party room is in? I mean, you have 15, 17, I think, locations throughout East Coast, right? But is this the only one that has the party room?
1: Well, we have the spot in New Haven, so they can book parties there. And we also have our Yonkers New York location. They have two dining rooms, and one of them they'll book separately for some parties. And then we have this new one in West Hartford. We'll set it up and cater it to whatever the party needs are. New Haven can do, I believe, more than 50 people. West Hartford is maxed out around 50, 55. And Delray Beach, Florida, we're in, and they have a large dining room, too. They can even section a little piece off if people wanted to book some parties.
0: Nice.
2: And you might have answered this already. Any mobile ovens? And I think you said you had two, but there's one in Connecticut, one in Massachusetts. Any other states have the mobile ovens or anything?
1: So the mobile oven is only here in Connecticut.
2: Okay.
1: But we will do parties in Massachusetts. So we have three vans, one mobile oven.
2: Okay.
1: So pretty much within an hour and a half from a location we can travel to. And the quality's fantastic.
0: Yeah, that's pretty good. Yeah. You can cover a lot of the Northeast,
1: sure.
0: New England area.
1: Yeah, we can hit New Hampshire, Rhode Island, some parts of Maine, a little bit of Vermont, Massachusetts, all of Connecticut.
2: Hmm.
0: Now we're sitting in front of this. You can still feel the heat a little bit of this beautiful oven. How many ovens are in this location of West Hartford?
1: Two.
0: There's two ovens.
1: So we have the main front room, the dining room, and they have an oven. And then this one was built last year.
0: Okay. So that's kind of to help with the party room, with takeout, that type of thing.
1: Party room, takeout, and catering. Yeah.
0: Yeah.
1: A lot of pies come out of this oven.
0: Yeah. Cause you got to figure that. So think about a pizzeria, like you're getting your daily orders and then all of a sudden a big party that coming in, or a catering order comes in or whatever.
1: Yeah.
0: Or you have it, you know, you probably plan ahead, but you have 50 pies to make and then you have so you kind of need that multiple ovens, probably helps.
1: Oh, absolutely. So tomorrow we have a mobile oven event. So, 75 pies will come out of here before 11 a.m. And then we have three, delivery catering orders that'll go out in the van, and those are 30 to 50 each. So that's an additional 120 pies on top of the 75 that are going out in the morning. So this oven will be putting a lot of pies out by 1 in the afternoon.
2: So you guys in general, and I'm not going to ask you, obviously, your proprietary information, but I mean, it's safe to say per day, per week, It's thousands.

0: of pizzas.
1: Correct.
0: Yes. It's not hundreds. It's thousands.
1: It's thousands. Absolutely. Yep.
0: Wow.
1: And it's so fun.
0: Yeah.
2: And anytime you do something thousands of times, that's how you perfect it, right?
1: But it's something as easy as doing 1,000 times and simple, it you can lose it in a second.
2: Right,
1: so it's
2: true.
1: Easy to make a mistake.
2: Right, right.
0: Or with all the Inspector Gadgets out there and all the pizza experts, I mean, you know, if you made 1,000 pies perfectly and the 1,001st is not good, it's no good. Oh, this is bad. You know, just don't get me going. I'm staying positive.
1: A lot of critics. But if you think about it, 17 locations, how many pizza makers?
0: Yeah.
1: We hand bang them, right? Everybody's hand is a little different. So you're not going to have that same pizza every time, but it's as close to perfect as.
2: I'm notorious for giving out free ideas on the radio show I do in Connecticut and also on this podcast. And I probably shouldn't because people would just steal them. But I want to pitch you an idea. I think this would be fun. And it, because the mobile truck got me thinking of it. Like an ice cream truck, but for pizza. So, you know, Frank has the pizza song that he made. You would have like a song on the truck. I'm surprised nobody has had like a pizza truck. Cause you know, parents, you know, I have two young kids. When the ice cream truck comes, we're like, oh, like the parents, the kids are pumped, but the parents are like, why does it,
0: ice cream
2: why do they have to come
0: truck,
2: at 5 o'clock when we're about to eat dinner? Here's the ice cream truck. But if there was like a mobile pizza truck that worked like an ice cream truck, but at least you'd be like, oh, at least we have dinner. Like, it's not the ice cream truck spoiling dinner.
1: We'll just show up in somebody's cul-de-sac.
2: Right.
1: Set up.
2: We've talked before about, like drive-through. Like, it's shocking that there's not a drive-through pizza place. You know, there must be a reason why, but that those haven't popped up.
0: I've had that idea
2: for late night slices. Or like, you know, people always go to McDonald's or whatever, the chains, Wendy's, like just a pizza place with a drive-through window where it's like, you can just get slices because it's so easy to eat in the car too. I'm just surprised that that's never happened.
1: I wonder if it would back up too much.
2: Yeah, so maybe that's it.
1: Because everybody loves pizza.
2: Or do places think they're not going to make enough money off just like a drive-through? You know, you'd have to have it on top of another pizzeria, I guess. But then it's more work the drive-through and the regular dining room.
1: You get it down though, like that new coffee spot is all takeout.
0: Yeah.
2: Oh right,
1: they got it down.
2: It's almost like a car wash. You just drive right through and grab your coffee.
1: Yeah, they do it for pizza.
2: Yeah.
0: So talk to us about quickly the process. You decide you want to have a party at your house or at your corporation or company, contact someone at Pepe's, and then the process of picking the pizzas out. I'm not going to do the whole thing, but you know, what's the process?
1: So
0: start to finish.
1: Once you do an inquiry with the email or a phone call, you'll get a call back from myself, Jody, or Nikki.
0: Okay.
1: And then we walk you through what you can get as far as the event after you tell us your ideas and what you're thinking. And then we give you all the information. We'll email.
0: Can I interrupt you for one second?
1: Of course.
0: Has anyone had any really crazy ideas that you just were like, wow? I mean, maybe not, but I'm just asking.
1: Not yet.
0: Okay.
1: Not yet. But I would do them.
2: Yeah, that's how you do it.
1: Nothing's off the table.
2: Find a way.
1: Yeah, absolutely.
2: Find a way to make it happen.
1: And then we will call you back and walk you through it. And then we take a deposit. And as we get closer to the event, we have more conversations. Like I had a phone call this morning with a gentleman on the way here. And we just finalized some details. And, very easy.
0: Okay.
1: Very easy.
0: That's
1: we keep everything simple.
2: And like we were saying earlier, there's probably people watching and listening to this that they're like, wait, I can get catered Pepe's? Like they just don't think about it, you know?
1: No,
2: so it's good to get the word out.
1: It's brand new. We just started it last year. So brand new.
2: It's great.
1: And it's so fun.
2: And how long have you had the oven for, the mobile oven? 2 years? Year?
1: 2 years, I believe.
2: Because I think it was the Pizza Fest 2 years ago.
1: Oh, no. 1 year we've had the mobile oven. Yeah, 2 years ago we tried a different oven at the Pizza Fest and it wasn't as good.
2: So
1: and
2: last
1: that's
2: year,
1: when we, that's when we started working with more Forney.
2: That's when you had,
1: So 1 year. And we got it at the end of the year, so we weren't able to do much. It was more of our winter months.
2: Mm, yep.
1: So it went down to Florida for the winter, and now it's back.
2: Oh, no.
1: So now we're
2: it's like
1: really,
2: a snowbird.
1: Yeah, exactly.
2: That's funny.
0: So Kevin piqued a question, and Jen, I want you to answer this, because, again, just trying to clarify things. You got the pizza truck. You've got the event room and catering. Those are three separate things. Catering, and I'm going to give you an example, and I'm making this up. Colt Firearms in Hartford calls and says, I want 50 pizzas on Friday at 12 o'clock. That would be catering. You can do that. You would drop those 50 pizzas. And I want you to tell me, but explain the difference between the three.
1: Okay. So the mobile oven is the van and a mobile oven show up at your event and we stay there for 4 hours and we cook and we cater to your party's needs.
0: Okay.
1: Then we have the party room.
0: Yep.
1: The party room is geared towards an inside party and we cater that to your needs and we're inside and we have some fun there. And the catering, we have, three delivery vans. And we can fit 110 pies in each van. And we have warmers in those
0: quick
1: vans.
0: Math, how many pizzas is that?
1: 110.
0: No, times three.
1: Oh, 1, 2, 3, 10, 20, 330. I need calculator.
2: I didn't want to interrupt you, but I smelled pizza. And I was like, are they already making pizza? Because we're recording in the morning. And then Ginger from our staff walked this over. And look how great that looks. That's the pepperoni you were just talking
1: about. That's pepperoni. That's our cup and char pepperoni. And it's fantastic.
2: Nice.
1: It's got so much flavor.
2: You can smell it, right, Frank?
0: Smell-o-meter.
2: Unbelievable.
1: Smells delicious. 19 years, I'm not sick of pizza.
2: Seriously, every time it comes out, it's like, you know, just someone who's eaten pizza for as long as I have. You don't get sick of it. No, never.
0: The problem with Kevin, though, is he could eat pizza every day for 365 years, days out of the year, and he wouldn't gain a pound. For me, it just goes right to the side.
2: I don't know, Frank. The older I get, I think it's harder. It's harder to keep it off, right?
0: We're like Ren and Stimpy.
2: But it's worth it. That will be like the thumbnail of this episode. Ren and Stimpy, the pizza guys. Yeah, that looks fantastic. I can't wait to dive into that. Before we wrap up, though, I do want to talk about, you know, you guys have so many great locations, you know, in multiple states now. But Connecticut is obviously where it all started, and you have multiple locations here. And there's a new one that's going to be opening next week, right?
1: June 1st, we're opening in Westport, Connecticut. Ribbon cutting at 10:30, doors open at 11. We're all having a friends and family event the weekend before. So if you want to go to social media or our website and book to get into the friends and family event the Friday, Saturday before.
2: Nice.
1: The opportunity's there.
2: Yeah, that's going to be awesome. And I know a lot of people down in that area of Fairfield County, they've been itching. I know Fairfield has a location as well, but Westport, I know there's been rumors of it for a while.
1: Right.
2: So now to have it pay off is kind of neat.
1: Yeah, it'll be great.
2: And I'm going to be there broadcasting with the radio station with Star.
1: Giving away prizes.
2: Yep. Prizes, all kinds of good stuff.
1: Red Sox tickets.
2: Yep, there you go. Yeah, it's going to be a blast. So June 1st in Westport. And yeah, we're going to... How is it, Frank? Hot?
0: I'm speechless.
2: Well, I got to grab one.
0: I know he's had a traditional Pepe's pepperoni nose. It's one of the best pies
2: you make. Napkin, Frank?
0: Yes, sir.
2: Thank you.
1: Such a great pizza.
2: What
1: so
2: a good
1: simple.
2: Way to end the episode on a slice.
1: Look at that. That's piping hot.
2: Oh. Burn the mouth. It's okay. It's worth it. Like you said, it's so worth it.
1: It doesn't last long.
2: Unbelievable. Ooh,
0: that's good.
2: And there is a difference, by the way, of, you know, takeout's great, but getting it right out of the oven, dine-in or the mobile oven, or, you know, having that fresh, you know, even though it's hot, right out of the oven is so great.
1: Right out of the oven is another level. If you take it home, put it right on your oven rack for 400 degrees for a few minutes, it'll crisp it right up and then pull it out, slice it, and eat it.
2: I'm only laughing
0: because I put a video out there about 3-4 days ago about that exact thing.
1: Oh, did you?
0: And it's got about 500,000 views.
2: Wait, the bricks or the rack?
0: No, the different one. Oh, the different rack. And the hate that I got from exactly what you said, it's just like, what don't you understand about this? Anyways.
1: Right on the rack. It's perfect.
0: Right on the rack.
1: Crisps it right up.
0: What I tell people is to take your Pepe's box, push the two ends down in the middle, and use it as a peel. Just slide it right in the oven.
1: I do the same. Yeah.
2: Why are the people mad about that, Fred?
1: But make sure you ask for it not cut before you throw
0: Bingo.
1: It in on the
0: Got a lot of flack for that, too.
2: That's a great tip.
1: Yeah.
2: Because a lot of people don't even think of that.
1: Yeah, don't cut it. Put it right on your rack, like Frank just said. Slide it off and slice it when it comes out.
2: Because it's like cutting into a steak where all the juice comes out. Yeah, you keep that intact and then cut it.
1: Yeah.
0: There's just some people that don't get it.
1: I agree.
0: And they don't deserve it.
2: All right, we're
0: positive, Frank. Stay positive.
2: We're going to finish the rest of this pizza, I think. Is there anything else, Jen, that you want to get out there just to let people know about?
1: No, book your party. We can't wait to come see you.
2: Get that mobile oven.
1: It's summertime's a fantastic here. Time. Come see us in Westport on the 1st.
2: Yep.
1: It'll be a great time.
2: Yeah, and if you're in the West Hartford area, this is a beautiful location. You can see the party room if you want to book a party there, too. And as we continue our series of trying to get to all the Pepe's locations, this has been episode 60. And remember, Frank, remember everybody out there, it's not burnt.
0: It's charred, baby.

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1: From ABC News, I'm Wayne Cabot. The lack of an Iran deal has oil prices going higher again. Reports today indicate that both Iran and the U.S. are seeking adjustments to a draft agreement that President Trump had been reviewing. Brent crude trading at over $92 a barrel, up 1.5%. Prices fell for a while last week when there was talk of an emerging deal. President Trump telling Fox News Now that I'm in no hurry, saying we're getting what we want slowly. Patrick Dahan of Gas Buddy says that if a deal is not solidified very soon to reopen the strait, prices may once again spike. But Kevin Hassett, director of the White House National Economic Council, tells ABC's This Week prices aren't increasing as much as they could have.
2: It's something that we're working on, doing lots of different things to minimize the disruption. And hopefully, again, that the problem in the Gulf will be over soon and then things will go back to normal.
1: Israeli troops have captured a mountain castle in southern Lebanon in the deepest push yet. During the latest push into Lebanon, the Israeli flag has been raised, and an exuberant Prime Minister Netanyahu says, I've instructed the IDF to expand the maneuver in Lebanon. Ukraine launching strikes overnight on Russian energy sites. President Zelensky is expecting a major Russian attack either tonight or tomorrow on his country using drones, cruise missiles, and ballistic missiles, telling Ukrainians to get set to enter bomb shelters. Most of the musicians have dropped out of President Trump's planned events for the nation's 250th, in part because they say the event was falsely sold to them as nonpartisan. ABC News senior White House correspondent Selena Wang.
3: Overnight, the president then floated the idea of replacing the entire event with a Make America Great rally instead. He said to do that instead of, quote, having overpriced singers who nobody wants to hear, whose music is boring, and yet who do nothing but complain.
1: This is ABC News.
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1: A massive boom in Massachusetts. We now know what it was. Had people calling emergency lines in New England. Here captured on a Ring camera in Danvers, Mass. Also heard 30 miles away in Newton, Mass. ABC's Gio Benitez tracking it down.
8: Manny Karosh says seconds after he heard the boom, his entire house began to rumble.
9: Whatever that shockwave was enough to literally move things.
8: NASA says the fireball was a natural object and not a re-entry of space debris or a satellite, adding the energy released at breakup is estimated to be equivalent to about 300 tons of TNT.
1: The American Meteor Society figures that the space rock was about 3 feet wide, entering at about 75,000 miles an hour near the Massachusetts-New Hampshire state line. That boom heard from Montreal down to Delaware. Utah's Great Salt Lake isn't as great as it once was, shrinking as the water level drops from a winter with very little mountain snowpack. Cranes are taking boats out of the state marina. Amy Arulian is with Utah State Parks.
10: We do expect that more boats are going to need to be removed, if not all of them are going to need to be removed from the marina, so we can expect more crane days this summer.
1: It's not a cure, but a pill seems to help people with advanced pancreatic cancer survive nearly twice as long. It blocks a mutated protein that fuels tumor growth in more than 90% of cases. I'm Wayne Cabot, ABC News.
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18: I'm Greg Bell, and up first, a famed literary private eye. And then we look to the comics and make our weekly visit with Superman. Hard to imagine anyone other than Gerald Moore providing the voice of Philip Marlowe. But actually, he was not the first to voice Raymond Chandler's private eye. Movie leading man Van Heflin was starring in NBC 1947 summer series. When it became a full-time program now over on CBS, Moore was cast. Joining this one by Faye Baker, Larry Dobkin, Myra Marsh, Howard McNear, and Harley Bear. It's from March 26th of 1949.
19: When it started, it was simple, just a lawsuit for damages. But before it was over, it was far from simple, and the damages were murder, and a match that burned with a bright green flame.
20: From the pen of Raymond Chandler, outstanding author of crime fiction, comes his most famous character as CBS presents... The Adventures of Philip Marlowe. Now, with Gerald Moore starred as Philip Marlowe, we bring you tonight's exciting story, The Green Flame.
19: It had been the kind of early start, late finish, crowded in between day that had made breakfast coffee, lunch a ham sandwich on the run, and dinner nothing. So by the time it finally ended, it was pushing 9 o'clock, and I was both a little tired and a lot hungry. All of which made the feast I could imagine spread out in front of me over an emerald green tablecloth something better than good enough to eat. Blue Point oysters on a half shell, a Caesar salad, veal scallopini topped with mushrooms the size of silver dollars. Oh, I was ready for it. Yes. Yes, well, the oysters once again became a blue ashtray. The scallopini a notebook. The green cloth underneath all. My desk blotter. Hello, Marlowe speaking.
21: Dodie Whitmore, Marlowe. Ever hear of me?
19: I have. I've also heard you own half a dozen screen magazines, a local radio station, and a daily published for the motion picture industry called The Hollywood Trades. Does that cover it?
21: Not quite. Today I acquired something else. A libel suit for $100,000 that was just slapped against the trades by a has-been actor named Bradford Colby, which, Marlowe, is the reason I'm calling you.
19: Oh?
21: So drop whatever you're doing, boy, and get over here to the Whitmore Building.
19: Whitmore Building?
21: We're on El Centro near Gower, and close. Tomorrow's Sunday, no addition.
19: Figures.
21: When the night watchman lets you in, turn left, keep walking till you get to an office numbered 116. You got that?
19: Yeah, 116. But if you don't mind, Miss Whitmore, I'd like to do something. I'd like to eat first.
21: Make it coffee and a ham sandwich at the outside and get over here fast.
19: Coffee? Look, Miss Whitmore, I'm starving.
21: Marlowe, how much do you get a day?
19: 25 in expenses. Why?
21: I'm willing to pay 125, and you keep track of the expenses. Now what do you say, boy?
19: Boy says coffee and a ham sandwich will leave him stuffed. Goodbye, Miss Whitmore.
22: Come in, Marlowe.
0: Sit down over here, and if you smoke cigars, don't. I can't stand them. Drink?
19: No, thanks.
0: Marlowe, our A1 gossip columnist, Stanley McGrath, had this to say in today's edition of The Trade.
19: Mm-hmm.
0: The sometimes actor, Bradford Colby, won't call it quits. When refused a part by an independent producer who's short on funds, Colby offered to hawk all and come up with $20,000 if the producer would change his mind. The producer wouldn't. End of quote.
19: And beginning of noise from Colby, huh?
0: Yes, a clamor that we can only silence by proving that McGrath, what he said, is true. Which shouldn't be impossible, because Max was a thorough man and never heard of the word rumor.
19: Wait a minute. What do you mean, was a thorough man?
0: He died of a stroke, Marlowe, at 5 this morning en route to the hospital, age 61.
19: Hmm.
0: His column, as usual, arrived here yesterday afternoon in the mail. He always wrote from his home, which is a junk-filled cracker box up on North Brunton.
19: And now you're being sued by Colby for damages, huh? The late Mr. McGrath isn't around to prove what he said is true.
0: You catch. And being very unpopular with producers myself these past 30 years, Marlowe, I have no chance of any help from the one who actually turned Colby down for that part. Whoever he is.
19: All of which makes my job what?
0: Precisely this. Find Max's source of information. Come in, Larry. Larry North, Marlowe. My editor and anybody's Napoleon. Larry, meet Mr. Marlowe.
2: Now, how do you do?
19: How do you do?
2: Dodie, I've just found out that old Max's only lakeman, a queer duck named Leonard Phipps, left town sometime yesterday for San Diego. May or may not be back by now. Where's Marlowe going to start?
19: Well, I figured...
0: At old Max's place. Larry and I have already checked there, Marlowe. 8312 North Brompton. Maybe you'll grab onto something that we overlooked. Here's the key.
19: Thanks.
0: Mac lived alone. Don't get wrapped up in his notes. They're gibberish. And remember, my lawyers are sure that we lose this case if we can't prove what Mac said was the truth.
19: Well, yeah,
0: call as soon as you get a lead, and if I'm out, Larry will be in his office next door. And Marlowe, don't waste any time. There's a lot at stake, boy.
19: What Dodie Whitmer had labeled a cracker box turned out to be a five-room, slightly beat-down, almost square house set back some 50 carelessly landscaped feet from a high stucco wall that said the late Mr. McGrath had lived alone and liked it. And when I entered and went to his study where I turned on a desk lamp, I saw what my client had meant by junk. There were the odds and ends that a man collects in a lifetime. On his desk, a tarnished loving cup for excellence in reporting, dated 1927. Beyond that, on the mantel, an autographed picture of Teddy Roosevelt, and next to it, a paperweight from Niagara Falls. And then an item I hadn't expected. In a shadowed corner of the room, there was somebody else. A tall, gaunt somebody else, wearing horn-rimmed glasses and papers sticking out of every pocket. He was slowly, an inch at a time, backing off from the edge of the circle of light in which I stood. I took one casual step toward the desk, and then...
2: Get your hands off me!
19: Why? So you can start running, Mr. Leonard Phipps?
2: How do you know my name?
19: I'm psychic. I also know you just got back from San Diego. What I don't know is what you're doing here. Now, come on. Talk fast.
2: Please let go. Leave me alone. I'll talk. I've got nothing to hide from the right party. Who are you?
19: Philip Marlowe, private detective who's working for Dodie Whitmer, a lady impatient to know which producer McGrath was talking about in that article on Colby this morning. Now, do I qualify?
2: Yes. Of course. We're both after the same piece of information, Mr. Marlowe.
19: No?
2: I want to find that answer, too, and then whisper it into Dodie's ear.
19: Just to save her $100,000?
2: No. Just to get a chance to fill McGrath's shoes. And don't laugh, because I've been ghosting that column for the past month now.
19: Didn't McGrath write this morning's column himself?
2: No, he didn't. I did. But the piece on Colby was not mine. McGrath must have added that himself, the fool.
19: You don't sound like you're happy in your work, Phipps.
2: I wasn't. Mac was a tyrant. I put up with him because he promised sooner or later to let Dodie Whitmer know that I was doing his work.
19: Don't be too bitter, Phipps. Mac couldn't have known exactly when he was going to die.
2: Well, what if he could?
19: But to get back to the subject. Have you any idea where we can get a hold of something real to go on?
2: Yes. Yes, I do. Out there in the living room.
19: Yeah.
2: Follow me, Marlowe. If you can, in the dark.
19: Come back here.
2: Out.
19: By the time I got to my feet, Phipps was gone. I found another lamp in the dark, turned it on, and started for the telephone. But then I stopped. In the center of the floor, where it must have fallen when the leg man made his wild break, was a wrinkled piece of paper. When I picked it up and turned it over, I was suddenly glad that Mr. Phipps had gotten away because, in his hurry to leave, he had dropped his checkoff list for Operation Bradford Colby. There were a half a dozen producers crossed off above the notation Max Place, but below that, and not yet discounted, was a name I'd never heard before, Sherry Sheldon. At that, I called Dodie Whitmer, gave her a quick rundown on what had happened with Phipps, and then tossed the name Sherry Sheldon in. She talked it over with Larry North before she answered. But when she did, I knew that finally we were all getting someplace.
21: Marlo, this is good. Larry tells me that Sherry Sheldon is the ex-Mrs. Bradford Colby.
19: Oh?
21: And better than that, a redhead with temperament to match. That kind'll talk.
19: Mm-hmm. Any idea where this item lives?
21: Yes, a bungalow on Sherimoya. 5800.
19: 5800, huh?
21: Larry says it's a quiet, dead-end street, but not to let that throw you. Because from what he's heard about the lady herself, she's very much alive. So play it smart, boy. You're probably in the big time now. Good luck.
19: Only a furlong plus the bungalow on Sherimoya, so when I pulled up and parked away from number 5800, I was still wondering exactly what play it smart boy meant. When the lady in question was known far and wide as a shock of red hair capping so much dynamite. But a minute later, as I walked toward the house, I labeled that thought introspection, dismissed it, and concentrated instead on an acre of tweed jacket that was unfolding out of a long, honey-colored sedan parked a little ahead of me. When it straightened up to something over 6.5 feet, slammed the car door shut and stomped inch-thick soled brogans off in a king-sized huff, I knew that this was an angry man. And in the next second, I knew that it and the thespian Bradford Colby were one and the same. When Colby got to Sherry's doorbell and jabbed at it impatiently for attention, I ducked below a hedge nearby. When the door opened and then slammed shut again, I left the hedge in favor of an on-the-bias palm tree that bowed toward Milady's chamber, where I could both see and hear what had to be an exciting reunion.
3: You said that you knew something that couldn't fail to intrigue me on this of all days. But now that I'm here, start intriguing, Sherry, darling.
4: All right. How's this for a starter? I want, to the penny, exactly 1/2 of the money you're going to get from Dodie Whitmore.
3: Oh, Sherry, how droll. Now, why in the name of the great American dollar do you think I'd give you so much as a sly glance at that delightful little fund?
4: For 2 reasons. The first, I deserve it for putting up with both you and your abominable conceit for exactly 1 year.
3: Still droll, darling.
4: Go on, keep laughing, Mr. Colby. Keep laughing while I light my cigarette with one of these matches, these cute ones that burn with a green flame.
3: Where did you get those?
4: In a little known lodge out beyond Malibu called the Green Flame. Don't you remember, darling, I ran into you there one day last week when you were having lunch with a mysterious stranger whom you tried to keep me from seeing.
3: You nasty little sneak, Sherry.
4: When you were so engrossed in keeping yourself between me and your guest that you left this souvenir book of matches at the bar after you graciously lit my cigarette for me.
3: What of it? They give those matches out by the thousands.
4: That they do, but Brad, dear, they all don't have numbers penciled on the inside.
3: Numbers? What numbers are you talking about?
4: Now, who's being droll?
3: What are you getting at, Sherry?
4: This. I had a call a minute before I got in touch with you from a delightful gentleman who's very interested in what I'm getting at. So here, take your stupid book of matches and get out.
3: No.
4: I don't need them anymore.
3: No, wait, Sherry, now please.
4: Brad, I am going to have exactly 1/2 of that easy money that's coming your way. And after the gentleman I mentioned and I get together, I may want more. But don't say anything you'll be sorry for later on.
3: Oh,
4: just
3: Sherry.
4: Get out now. And don't come back until I send for you, dear Brad.
19: It was the better part of a minute before Colby the actor quit running the gamut of theatrical expressions indexed under hate, and Colby the man stopped biting down hard on his lower lip. Then, without another word, he slammed out of his apartment, ran to his car, and started off. I waited long enough for the steam in the room to condense, and then I walked to the front door and rang the bell delicately, the way I imagined a delightful gentleman like Mr. Leonard Phipps might.
4: Yes? Can I help you?
19: I think so, Miss Sheldon. It's only a matter of a simple question. Did you give that Brad Colby story to McGrath yesterday?
4: Wait a minute. Who are you?
19: Why, Leonard Phipps, of course. I talked to you on the phone, remember?
4: Oh, yeah. It was only 30 minutes ago, Mr. Phipps, and yet in those 30 minutes, it's surprising how your voice has gone from tenor right down to bass. Good night, Dad.
19: Not so fast, baby. It's out of my shoe shine.
4: All right. Come in. I'll tell you what you want to know. I did give that story to McGrath. I did it for revenge. I hate Colby.
19: Uh-huh. And when your revenge boomeranged and the ex came out 100,000 ahead of you, you decided to cut back in. Is that it?
4: Yeah, Wait a minute. You've been listening. How else would you know all this about Brad and me?
19: Same way I know you're a liar about giving McGrath that story. You're in, honey, is strictly something different, like a book of matches that burn with a green flame, an accidental meeting at the lodge of the same name. Let's take it from there, huh?
4: Yes, why don't you? Right outside, where both you and it belong. Good night, mister.
19: Marlowe, Philip Marlowe, Sherry. But tell me, why the hurry? Anxious to powder your nose before Mr. Phipps arrives?
4: Frankly, Philip, I'm anxious to do just about anything that doesn't involve talking to... What is this?
5: Somebody's hit. Come on. He's over there near the curb.
4: The car didn't stop, Marlowe.
5: No, and that scream sounded pretty...
19: pretty bad.
4: Oh, he's dead, isn't he, Marlowe?
19: Yeah. That can mean only one thing to you, baby.
4: To me? Why, who is it?
19: Your late date, Sherry. One Mr. Leonard Phipps.
17: 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We'll be back with more of our story right after this.
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19: The red-haired, sophisticated knives tear down at what seconds ago had been Leonard Phipps. The sound of the powerful car that had slammed the life out of him whirred into silence far down the street. All that was left of Stanley McGrath's overambitious leg man was a twisted, broken scarecrow, sprawled over the curb and half up on the sidewalk. It wasn't pretty. And the sight of it cracked Sherry's self-assurance like a rock through a window pane. When she stopped pressing the knuckles of one hand against her mouth and looked at me, she was scared, clear through.
4: Mama? This horrible thing. It was an accident, wasn't it?
19: Oh, sure. About as accidental as if they'd use a sledgehammer on him.
4: Oh, yes.
19: Only wish it was an accident because you're next in line and you know it. Remember, he was on his way to see you when this happened to him.
4: I don't know what you mean.
19: I mean, it's a high-priced game, baby, and they're playing for keeps. So you better level with me and fast. What's so important about those green matches?
4: I don't know.
19: You're a liar.
5: You're going to wind up looking like Phipps here before the sun comes up.
1: No,
5: and tell me the truth, you little fool. Come on.
1: Oh, Ma'am, I swear. Phipps called me because he thought I might have given McGrath that story on Brad, but I didn't.
5: And why was Phipps still interested? Why did he want to talk to you?
1: Because I told him I'd seen Brad with someone at the Green Flame last week, and that Brad was very upset when he found me there.
5: All right, who is he with?
1: I don't know.
5: That's not the impression you gave your ex-husband, beautiful.
1: I was swinging in the dark, Marlowe. Five people left the Green Flame at the same time. I couldn't tell which one had been with Brad, but I'd know them if I saw them again. And Phipps thought that together we could figure out who it was.
5: Go on. What about the numbers in that book of green matches? What were they?
1: 811.
5: 811?
1: Yes.
5: What does that fit, a hotel room?
1: Well, I don't know that either.
5: You mean it was just another swing in the dark?
1: Yes, but it connected, Marlowe. It scared him when I mentioned it, so it must be important.
5: Yeah? Take another look at Phipps, baby. See how important it is. Now try again, real hard. Remember what 811 means.
1: Marlowe, I just don't know. Please believe me.
5: Maybe you're just thick. Maybe you got too much nerve, but I'll tell you one thing, Sherry. I wouldn't be in your spot for 10 times $100,000 because I don't think you're going to live until morning.
1: Oh, I didn't think that Brad would go this far. What I've told you is the truth.
5: Wait a minute. Shut up. Somebody's coming. It might be Bradford. Now, you get out of here.
1: Well, I don't have my car.
5: Take mine, that coupe. Here are the keys. Go down to the office of the Hollywood Trades. He won't show his face around there. Find Larry North or Doty.
1: Well, all right, but what about
5: you? Go on, will you? Beat it. I stepped into the shadows of the trees that bordered the walk and waited. I heard Sherry slam the door on my car and burn $5 worth of rubber off my new fist tires getting away. A second later, the visitor I was expecting showed up, but it wasn't Brad Colby. It was Larry North. He ran 3 bustling steps out into the street and watched my coupe scoot out of sight. Then he spotted the corpse. His mouth fell open and he tiptoed slowly toward it like he was afraid he might wake it up. When I moved out into the light, he saw me and turned.
2: Marlowe! Do you know about this? Who is it?
5: It's Leonard Phipps.
2: Phipps? McGrath's leg man?
5: Yeah. Driver didn't so much as look back.
2: What a stinking break. Phipps in a hit-and-run accident at a time like this.
5: Look, you jump to your conclusions, North, and I'll jump to mine.
2: Eh? What do you mean?
5: Phipps knew something fishy about that item in McGrath's column. And Sherry Sheldon knew something fishy about Colby. So from where I stand, Colby couldn't afford to let them get together.
2: No accident? That's a daring observation, Marlowe.
5: For $100,000, I know plenty of guys who do a thing like this every day in the week. You can buy a lot of distance with that kind of money.
2: Hey, you're right, of course. What exactly does the Sheldon girl know? Did you find out?
5: Only partly. Bradford's mixed up with someone else on this deal. Sherry doesn't know who, but if we can get the other tie-in, she'll be able to identify that person on sight.
2: Yeah, well, did she have anything else?
5: Number 811 in a book of matches. Mean anything?
2: 811?
5: Hey, come on, North. Quit staring at him. You're making yourself sick. Let's get out of here.
2: Yes, all right. Well, I guess I better. Bradford Colby must be out of his mind.
5: Maybe. I'll let you know. I'm going to drop in on him now before the cops do and check my theory over with him. Where does he live?
2: Yeah, on Wilcox, a villa in the Midcliff Gardens. Marlowe, I'm going in and talk to Sherry. Maybe I can find out who Colby's working with.
5: She's not here. I sent her down to the paper in my car to stay with you or Doty until things cool off.
2: Yes, but Doty isn't there. She went out for some reason right after you called. There's no one there now but the night watchman.
5: Oh, great. Now, look. Drop me off at Colby's place, and you get down there and find Sherry. She's worth $100,000 to Doty Whitmer, but only if she lives. Now, let's go. While the natty little Napoleon in elevator scurried off to fetch his car, I ran inside, put a fast call through to the police, and submitted the shortest report on record of a hit-and-run death. By the time I got back, North was waiting at the curb with the door open. I piled in beside him, and 10 minutes later, we glided to a stealthy stop on Wilcox, the ivy-covered archway over the Midcliff Garden gates. Neat slices of amber light poured through a big Venetian blind on the window of a villa at the rear of the court, which North identified as Colby's. And in the same breath reminded me that the actor was a strapping 6'6" and a desperate man. He urged me to be careful, and I urged him to hurry, and as he left, I walked toward the big window and saw Bradford inside, slumped deep in the lap of a suede easy chair, doing a solo with a bottle of Paul Masson champagne, and looking about as desperate as a sleepy St. Bernard. I walked around to the front door, decided to try the shock treatment to blast him out of his blasé attitude.
3: Yes, what do you want?
5: Get inside. Go on, move.
2: Take your hands off me.
5: You might have gotten away with that flipped-up suit for damages, Colby, but you're not going to get away with murder. You killed Leonard Phipps, didn't you?
2: What are you raving about? Who's Leonard Phipps and who are you?
5: Name's Marlowe, and I'll tell you something, Colby. The only reason I'm not busy knocking your head off at this minute is because I want to hear the whole story right from the top.
19: Now, first, who wrote that item in McGrath's column for
3: you? Are you mad? McGrath wrote it himself, the venomous little creature. He and Dottie Whitmer used that to damage my reputation, and now they're going to pay for it.
19: Oh, stop it. You knocked your reputation into a cock's head every time you step in front of a camera.
3: Well,
19: your damage suits are phony, and you know it. Now, where's that book of matches with the famous 811 inside?
3: 811?
19: Mm-hmm.
3: Oh. Oh, yes. Those that burn with a green flame. You've been talking with my imaginative ex-wife, I see. She's burning with quite a green flame herself, isn't she? How that woman hates to see me get ahead.
19: Never mind. Where is it?
3: If you'll allow me, Marlowe, I'll just answer this.
19: Mm.
3: Bradford Colby speaking. Hmm? I see. Yes, I heard. That's right. Well, I'll do my best, darling. At least 10. Now, goodbye, Helen. Just an old friend, Marlowe. You can let your eyebrow down again.
19: Helen, huh? You know, you always were a lousy actor. I'm getting a little sick of you, Colby. And I've got a hunch I'm due for quite a stall, so start talking, huh? Where's that book of matches?
3: Easy, Marlowe. Take it easy. Here it is.
19: Come on, let's see it.
3: Of course, here. Take a good look.
19: Oh! What a character. Up to your chin in trouble and you make way.
3: Lousy snoop.
2: Oh!
3: Yeah. That does it. Tough guy. You're not leaving, Marlowe. You're staying right here. And just to make sure...
19: Oh, you don't call me.
2: Oh!
19: You sucker. Should have loosened your corset. I waded through the chunks of glazed ceramics that Colby had smashed on my head and worked hard to hold back the wave of darkness that kept rising up under me until I made it to the kitchen. But I splashed a few quarts of cold water on my face. Then I went back. Colby was still holding down the hooked rug he landed on, and the book of matches that had started the argument was on the floor beside him. I picked it up and opened it. The number was there, inside, written in blue wax pencil. But I thought I'd made a mistake. Until I realized that maybe Sherry Sheldon had made the mistake. When that idea hit me, it brought another one along, and I remembered that Colby had received orders by phone to delay me.
3: Oh, my...
19: Then I knew I'd better hang onto my head and move, but fast. I rolled him over and found the keys to his car. He was halfway out the door when he came to.
2: Stop! Come back. You can't leave here.
19: It's my exit, not yours, Hambone. Good night. It took all of 5 minutes to get from Wilcox to El Centro in Colby's long, honey-colored sedan. And on a hunch, I drove down the alley to the back door of the Whitmer building. The hunch paid off, because I had stopped and turned on the parking lights when the door opened and I saw exactly what I'd expected. The watchman was on the floor out cold, and the little Napoleon in elevated shoes was staging a big exodus with his arms full of a very limp redhead named Sherry Sheldon. As soon as he saw the honey-colored car, he started talking.
2: Brad! Brad, you idiot! I told you to stay home!
3: To do it!
2: No, she's only unconscious. There wasn't time. We'll have to finish it someplace else.
3: Put her in the back seat.
2: All right. Here. Now let's get out. Marlowe.
19: Don't move, little man. I'm too tired for any more trouble. I'll shoot first. So you're the boy on the inside with all the brains, huh? You cook this whole thing up with Colby. He gets liable and sues Dottie Whitmer for damages, and then you two split the settlement between you. Correct me if I'm wrong, North. You got your chance when McGrath died after turning in his copy. All you had to do was write that one libelous item included in McGrath's column, and nobody could ever explain where the story had come from.
2: That stupid fool, Bradford. I could never trust him to do anything right.
19: Is that why you killed Phipps?
2: Yes. And if Brad Colby had held on to you for another 5 minutes, I would have had time to get out of here.
7: Yes, and so would I.
19: Sherry, are you all right?
7: No, not yet!
2: Hey!
7: No! Where he and Brad are going, Marlowe, I'd never get another chance to even the score.
19: Oh, baby. You handle a spiked heel like Babe Ruth handled a bat. He's out.
7: Yeah, but Phil, you should see what he hit me with. Oh, brother.
19: Come on, beautiful. It's time to turn out the lights, get in touch with Dottie, and call the law. Let's go.

0: Well, let's go, Sergeant.
1: Yes, Inspector.
0: Thank you, Miss Whitmore.
2: Good night.
3: Good night.
2: Well, I'm glad those cops and the cigars are gone. Here, kids, help yourselves. You both look like you need it.
3: This you can say again.
2: How I need it. Marlowe, you could have slid me through the hole in the lifesaver when you said my own editor, Larry Knopf, was it.
3: Yeah, it gave me a jolt too, Dodie.
4: Yeah, and me. The hard way. But, Phil, I am sorry about that mistake I made. I could have saved us some trouble.
2: What mistake is this?
3: Well, you see, honey, we knew that whoever was working with Colby had written down a number for him in a book of matches. Sherry here thought it was 811. But when I saw it, it was upside down from that, so it came out 118.
2: 118?
3: Mm-hmm.
2: Why, that's Larry's office number and phone extension.
3: Check. Yours is 116, and his was right next door, I remembered. So, 118 was it. That, coupled with the fact that it was written in blue pencil, which is standard equipment for all editors, gave me the tip.
4: Honest now, Phil.
3: Hmm?
4: Did you figure that out, or was it luck?
3: Well, it's a trade secret. Hey, you know something? I missed dinner tonight. You know I'm starving?
4: Well, I know a wonderful place.
3: Uh-huh.
4: They have matches like this,
3: uh-huh.
4: See? It burns with a green flame. Will you join us, Dodie?
3: Yes. Yes, we would love to have you.
2: You'd rather have whooping cough. Go on, you. Get out of here and good night.
3: Good night, Dodie.
4: Oh, and it will be from here on in. I guarantee.

0: A wonderful supper was waiting for us at the Green Flame restaurant. It was all arranged by a call from Dodie. And it waited until it got cold because we didn't show up to eat it. There was something about the moonlight glinting on the ocean and a certain stillness in the morning air that made food seem somehow unimportant. So when I finally dropped Sherry off at her place on Sherrimoya, went home to my apartment on Franklin, it was either very late or very early, depending on the viewpoint. There was just one lonely sardine and a cold baked potato in the refrigerator. So I ate it. Then I sat down on my bed to light my last cigarette. But I wasn't disappointed when the match flared into an ordinary yellow flame.
1: Good night, Phil.
0: Happy Marlowe.

0: 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Featured in the cast were Faye Baker, Larry Dobkin, Myra Marsh, Howard McNear, and Parley Bear. The special music is by Richard Arant. 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
1: The Green Flame, an episode of The Adventures of Philip Marlowe from March 26th of 1949. 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
1: 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This Superman storyline, The Secret Rocket, played out in the fall of 1947, and here's part 14.
11: Faster than a speeding bullet, more powerful than a locomotive, able to leap tall buildings at a single bound. Look, up in the sky, it's a bird, it's a plane, it's Superman!
12: Today, eat Kellogg's Pep, the Super Cereal. 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Kellogg's Pep, the Sunshine Cereal. 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
13: The Adventures of Superman.
12: Today, Superman is forced to stand by helplessly as an urgent message crackles over the airwaves.
14: All persons within a 2,000-mile radius of Metropolis are urged to be on the lookout for a small model of an aerial rocket about 18 inches long, shaped like a cigar. Anyone finding or seeing this rocket will please report at once to Colonel Reed of Military Intelligence in Washington or local police authorities.
15: But even as the message blankets the country, two men hold a conversation in an abandoned Metropolis warehouse.
16: Now that we have the model, Mr. Haller, what do we do? It's like holding dynamite in our hands.
17: Everything is taken care of, Schweitzer. A plane is waiting to take us out of the country tonight. Tomorrow we'll have more money than we ever dreamed of. And we'll be in a safe place when Superman rockets blow the United States off the map.

0: And now, the adventures of Superman.
1: By inserting a diamond chip in the nose of a tiny rocket, the only existing model of the aerial rocket in which he had come to Earth from the planet Krypton, Superman recreated a weapon which could either be the greatest power in the world for peace or an instrument of unbelievable destruction. But in a test flight, the model disappeared before Superman's very eyes. As we learned yesterday, a German rocket expert named Schweitzer, who was in league with Richard Haller, a cunning, unscrupulous adventurer, had drawn the rocket to a warehouse by means of radio control. Unable to locate either Haller or the model, Superman, in his guise of Clark Kent, the mild-mannered reporter, returned to the office of Perry White, editor of the Metropolis Daily Planet.
2: A fine mess you made of things, Kent. A fine mess.
3: Well, don't rub it in, Chief. I feel bad enough.
2: Oh, you feel bad, do you?
3: Yes.
2: Well, how'd you feel if some crazy loon like Hitler gets hold of that model, manufactures full-size rockets, and begins showering up?
3: Well, that's exactly what I'm afraid might happen.
4: Mr. Kent in here?
3: Yes, come in.
2: Get out of here, Olson.
4: I just want to ask Mr. Kent.
2: You can ask him anything you want in 5 minutes, when you're both out looking for new jobs.
4: Huh? You mean I'm fired again?
2: You bet you are, and without notice.
4: That's the third time this month.
2: I mean it this time.
4: You always say that. Listen.

0: Few minutes, Mr. Miller. I've got to run. See you two later.
1: Now, wait a minute. Where are you going, Kent?
0: No time to explain it now, Chief. So long.
2: Leaving Perry White's office, Clark Kent hurries to a deserted storeroom where he quickly strips off his business suit to reveal the blue costume and brilliant red cape of Superman. Then, raising a window...
3: Up! And away!
2: Breaks away like an arrow shot from a giant bow, and seconds later, enters an abandoned warehouse on West 18th Street. Several men, some with cameras and flashlights, move cautiously about the dusty top floor. Under an open skylight stands John Miller of the FBI and a small elderly man with white hair and faded, kindly blue eyes.
4: Tell Superman what you saw this morning, Mr. Peters.
5: Well, sir, I was up on my roof just after daylight was, taking care of my pigeons. I always feed them and give them a little flight first thing in the morning.
4: Mr. Peters lives right across the street, Superman.
6: I see.
5: I just released my birds, and they were beginning to circle up. Then I heard something, kind of a steady hum.
4: A hum?
5: Yes. Kept getting louder and louder. Sounded like a swarm of bees. But pretty soon I heard it right over my head. But still, I couldn't see a solitary thing.
6: It might have been a plane, too far up for you to see.
5: No, no, I finally saw it, and it wasn't a plane.
6: Oh, what was it?
5: Well, I wouldn't want to say for sure. I had only a quick glimpse of it before it bumped against a long steel pole sticking up out of this skylight, then dropped down into the warehouse. It seemed, well, misty-like. I could hardly make it out. But it was like a long metal pencil, or maybe like a silvery cigar.
6: Oh?
5: And it had a little propeller on it.
6: A propeller? Are you sure?
5: I wouldn't want to swear to it. As I say, it was like trying to see something in a thick mist, even though there wasn't any mist this morning. But I'm pretty sure.
6: Mr. Miller, if this man is right, he may have seen the missing rocket model.
4: Well,
6: it could have been drawn here by radio control. The steel pole Mr. Peters saw sticking up through the skylight might have been connected with a shortwave receiver.
4: I suppose it's possible,
6: and
4: but
6: the
4: I...
6: difficulty he had in seeing the rocket from only a few feet away, the sort of mist around it, must have been due to some sort of camouflage on the model. A camouflage so good even I couldn't see through it.
7: Oh, Mr. Miller.
4: Now, what is it, Johnson?
7: Adams just called in from the lab. One set of fingerprints we found here are Richard Heller's.
4: They are.
6: I knew it.
7: Heller received a permit to carry a gun several years ago, and the prints checked.
4: Then Heller has the model. You were right, Superman. Now we've got to stop him before he can get out of the country with it. Come on. We've got work to do.
8: We'll be back with more from the adventures of Superman right after this break.
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3: Emergency order to all state, city, township, and village enforcement officers. Wanted, Richard Heller, 6 feet 2, weight 195 pounds. Red hair and red beard. Age 46. Well-educated. Probably armed, very dangerous. May be accompanied by German national named Arnold Schweitzer or American named George Barton. Suspected of attempting to leave country with small rocket model. This man must be found.
4: Driving on the main highway, that's not safe, Mr. Haller. Why did we not drive on side roads?
5: This is the fastest way, Schweitzer. The plane is waiting for us. We're taking off tonight in 2 hours.
4: But you heard on the radio, Superman, the FBI, the police, all over the country, look for us.
5: Don't worry, they won't find us. Oh, what's that?
4: What?
5: Looks like a roadblock up ahead.
4: A roadblock? Quickly, Mr. Haller, turn back.
5: Relax, Schweitzer. Leave everything to me.
6: Big hands steady on the wheel, Richard Haller drives toward where a car blocks the highway. And three men in high boots, coatless, one with a star on his vest, stand ready with rifles resting in the crooks of their arms. What will happen? We'll be back in a moment to find out, so stand by!

0: to the adventures of Superman. Driving to a rendezvous with a plane, which is to take them out of the country with the precious model of the Superman rocket, Richard Haller and Arnold Schweitzer have been stopped at a roadblock on a country highway. As two men stand by with rifles, a tall man with a star on his vest approaches the car, covering it with the broad beam of a flashlight.
1: What's the trouble, officer?
2: Just sit where you are. I want to have a look at you.
1: At us? Why?
2: Got my reasons.
1: Your flashlight hurts my eyes.
2: Don't see no red beard nor red hair neither on you, are you, partner?
1: Of course not. What do you mean?
2: We're looking for a feller with red hair and a red beard. Okay, you can get going.
1: Thanks, and I hope you find your man. Good night, officer. You can relax, Schweitzer.
3: Never was I so scared, Mr. Haller.
1: Amazing what a little hair dye and a razor can do.
3: How much farther is it to the plane?
1: We'll be there in about an hour. And then not even Superman can stop us. We'll be sitting on top of the world.
0: Chuckling, Richard Haller drives on, swiftly closing the gap of short miles between him and the getaway plane. Meanwhile, at FBI headquarters with John Miller, Superman watches reports of the nationwide search for Richard Haller come in over the teletype.
4: No soap in Jersey. Nothing from Pennsylvania, blank in Delaware and Maryland. The only luck we're having so far, Superman, is bad luck.
5: I don't think we'll ever find Haller this way, Mr. Miller.
4: We've got to find him. He's clever,
5: He's too clever to be caught in the ordinary way. There's only one way he can be stopped before he delivers that rocket model to a foreign government.
4: What do you mean?
5: It's up to me. There's a chance, just one, and a slim one at that. But maybe I can do it.
0: What does Superman mean? What is the one slim chance he has to stop Richard Haller before it's too late? We'll find out tomorrow when Superman undertakes the most exciting and spectacular feat of his career. So be sure to tune in, same time, same station, for Chapter 15 of The Secret Rocket on The Adventures of Superman.
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7: Part 14 of The Secret Rocket Adventure from the fall of 1947. 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I'm Greg Bell, and earlier we had actress Faye Baker in an episode of The Adventures of Philip Marlowe. Also a film performer, she made her big screen debut in a 1946 Alfred Hitchcock-directed espionage film noir thriller, which starred Cary Grant, Ingrid Bergman, and Claude Rains. I'll name it and wrap up when radio was right after this.
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9: From ABC News, I'm Wayne Cabot. No agreement yet to end the Iran war, and now indications things may be falling apart, both sides wanting changes, according to reports from Axios and others, reports the White House won't confirm. For most of last week, it seemed that a deal was emerging to at least reopen the Strait of Hormuz to oil tankers, but that is not happening, and that reality has oil prices surging now more than 2%. In Israel, the prime minister is cheering his troops for capturing a strategic castle deep into Lebanon.